0: The Spirit intercedes for us in prayer. So the Holy Spirit is not an it. It's not a force like electricity. The Holy Spirit is a person, the third person of the Trinity. The Holy Spirit is God. And here's the clincher. The Holy Spirit has all of the marks of personality. Psychologists tell us that personality is made up of three things: intellect, emotion, and volition, or will. And the Holy Spirit has all of those things. He searches and knows the deep things of God. He has knowledge. He loves. He has emotion. And he makes choices like distributing the spiritual gifts to his people. He has mind, emotion, and will, the complete profile of a person. So let me hear you say this in your own mind. The Holy Spirit is a person. Say that. The Holy Spirit is a person. Jesus said, I will send you this person. And he gave him a name. He called him another helper. He wasn't sending an it, he was sending a he. Someone who would walk alongside the disciples just as he did. Someone who knows and feels and chooses. Someone who could fill the empty seat at the table when Jesus returned to the Father. Perhaps you wonder, why does it matter whether the Spirit is a person or a force? It really does matter. Listen to R.A. Torrey, who wrote this. He said, if you think of the Spirit as a power to use, it will lead to pride, and you will start to think you're better than others. But if you understand that the Spirit is God himself, full of majesty and glory, who comes to live in your heart and work in your life, it will make you humble. Just think of it. The God of heaven chooses to live in you. What an awesome thought that is. Oh, men and women, it makes all the difference what you believe about the Holy Spirit. If he is an it, an impersonal influence that we learn to harness, then we may boast, I've got it. But the truth is far different. The Holy Spirit is the person of God who comes to live in our hearts. And when we realize that, pride goes away and humility fills our lips, and God has chosen to live within me. I don't know if you know it or not, but throughout the ranks of Christianity, there are some people who believe that if you become a Christian, you don't have the Holy Spirit quite yet. You have to have the second blessing. And if you don't have the Holy Spirit, they put you down. You don't have that yet? Listen to me. The Bible tells us that when you become a Christian, immediately upon becoming a Christian, you receive the Holy Spirit. Every Christian has the Holy Spirit. And the Holy Spirit is not an influence. The Holy Spirit is a person who comes to live within your heart. Let me talk with you about the priority of the Holy Spirit. Why is the Holy Spirit important? What kind of a person is he? Is he simply an angel? Is he higher than the angels? We've already begun to answer that question, but Jesus gave us the clearest reply in a single word, and that word is another. You don't often build a sermon on one word, but I could preach a whole sermon on the word another. Jesus said, I will pray the Father, and he will give you another helper. Now, in the Greek language, there are only two words for the word another. One is the word heteros, which means another of a different kind. That's where we get the word heterosexual, a different kind. But the other word is the word allos, and that word means another of the very same kind. So what Jesus said is, I'm going to give you another helper of the very same kind that I am. This will be another one just like me, someone you can trust in, someone you can know, someone who will live within you. What does that mean? Jesus was saying, don't be afraid that I'm leaving. When I return to the Father, he's going to send another helper like the one you already have, another one just like Jesus, another who is God, for Jesus is God, another who is a person, for Jesus is a person. Someone has put it this way, another instead of Jesus, another like Jesus, another beside Jesus. All three are true. The disciples weren't losing Jesus, they were gaining the Spirit. Jesus promised his continuing presence, but now they would also enjoy the Spirit's presence. Two instead of one. Jesus alongside of you and in you, and the Holy Spirit indwelling you. It's like what people say at a wedding. Father gives away his daughter and friends console him. You're not losing a daughter, you're gaining a son-in-law. Now that could depend on the kind of guy she marries. But in this case, there's no doubt. Jesus was saying, you're receiving another one just like the one you already have. And here's the wonder of it. They weren't even losing the one they loved. Jesus would still be with them closer than ever, living inside them through the Holy Spirit. The personality of the Holy Spirit, the priority of it. What is the purpose of the Holy Spirit? Now listen to me carefully in these next moments. I'm sure you know there's a lot of confusion, a lot of discussion, a lot of disagreement, sometimes even leading to division about the Holy Spirit. And the Holy Spirit can unify churches, but if he's misunderstood, he can divide churches. You can get into the ones who have him and the ones who don't, and pretty soon you've got this conflict going on. I know something about that from experiences I've had in churches that I've pastored. The priority of the Holy Spirit is really important. There are many ways to answer the question, what is he here for? But let me tell you what he's here for. First of all, to promote Jesus Christ. The Holy Spirit is here to promote Jesus Christ. The Bible tells us that. Listen to John 15:26. When the Helper comes, whom I shall send to you from the Father, the Spirit of truth who proceeds from the Father, he, the Holy Spirit, said Jesus, will testify of me. And in chapter 16 we read, when he, the Spirit of truth, has come, he will guide you into all truth, for he will not speak of his own authority, but whatever he hears he will speak, and he will tell you things to come. Now watch this. He will glorify me, for he will take of what is mine and declare it to you. Do you see it? The Holy Spirit does not glorify himself. He glorifies Christ. The first and foremost purpose of the Holy Spirit is to lift up the name of Jesus. That means something very practical. And teaching any movement, any emphasis that puts the Spirit of God ahead of the Son of God is not accurate and not from the Bible. As important as the Holy Spirit is, he never preempts the place of Christ. On the other hand, wherever Christ is magnified, you can be sure the Holy Spirit is at work. His task is to make much of Jesus. This is a word needed in our generation, men and women, because there are groups today who have elevated the Spirit in such a way that Jesus is almost lost. To be sure, the Spirit is God. We do not need to make him God. He already is, but his place in the Trinity is to glorify Jesus Christ. And when the Spirit is doing his work in your life, you will not be going around talking primarily about the Holy Spirit. You'll be talking about Jesus. You will be talking about Jesus Christ because the Spirit comes to lift him up. Spirit-filled Christians, men and women, are Christ-centered Christians. Like John the Baptist, who said, he must increase, but I must decrease. So the Holy Spirit comes, first of all, to promote Jesus Christ. And if you get yourself in a group and all of a sudden Jesus Christ gets lost and the Holy Spirit becomes the whole discussion and the gifts of the Spirit and speaking in tongues and all of this takes over, whenever that happens, you know something's not right. Because the Holy Spirit did not come to promote himself. He came to promote Jesus. And if you're filled with the Spirit of Jesus, you'll be filled with the Spirit itself. That's the way that works. And that's what the Bible teaches. So he's here to promote Jesus Christ. Secondly, the Holy Spirit has come to provide strength for believers. I want you to know that's very special to me, especially during these days. I'm sure it's special to some of you, even though you may not know what's going on. John 14:16 says, I will pray the Father, and he will send you another helper. How many of you could use another helper? I mean, amen. We could use a little help, couldn't we? Jesus called the Holy Spirit helper. That word has the meaning of someone who comes alongside of you, who walks beside you. The word is parakaleo, called alongside of. He comes to strengthen you. The Holy Spirit is the one who comes with strength. He's the divine strengthener. Someone once said, the Holy Spirit is the rod of iron in your back. The Holy Spirit is the one who gives you the backbone to do the things you don't have the courage to do. How we need that today. How we need that in our world today, in our churches today. We live in a time of immense pressure, and without the Spirit's strength, we will collapse. Think of Simon Peter. He's a great illustration. On the night Jesus was betrayed, Peter denied the Lord three times. When confronted, he swore, I don't even know the man, speaking of Jesus. What a pitiful picture of cowardice. Yet wait 40 days. And that same Peter stands before a hostile crowd on the day of Pentecost and proclaims Jesus Christ crucified and risen, and 3,000 people are converted. So you say, what made the difference between Peter on the night before Jesus died and Peter 40 days later? Two things: the resurrection of Jesus Christ and the coming of the Holy Spirit. The Holy Spirit transformed Peter from a coward to a courageous preacher. The Holy Spirit was the steel in Peter's backbone. He was the source of his power. That's what Jesus promised. He said, I will send you another helper. He is the strength we need to live boldly and faithfully in a hostile world. How many of you know that if you only ever do the things you think you can do, you will never do the things God called you to do? I'm sure it would surprise you that many times I don't feel like preaching to you on Sunday. I'm tired. Maybe I've had a busy week, or I'm not feeling good physically. But you know what? One of the most wonderful things in the world to be a preacher is to stand up here and feel weak and know that the Holy Spirit has filled you with His power. Sometimes it's almost like I'm standing over here watching someone else preach. The Bible says, you shall receive power after the Holy Spirit has come upon you. The Bible says, I pray that from His glorious, unlimited resources, He will empower you with inner strength through His Spirit. The Bible says God has not given us a spirit of fear, but of power and of love and of a sound mind. Ladies and gentlemen, one of the purposes of the Holy Spirit is to give you the strength you don't have without Him. He gives you the power, the courage to do things you would never do on your own. He becomes the source of God within you. He comes to promote Jesus Christ. He comes to provide strength for Christian living. Here's the third thing. The Holy Spirit comes to point us to the truth. Jesus said this about the Holy Spirit in John 14:26. But the Helper, the Holy Spirit, whom the Father will send in My name, He will teach you all things and bring to your remembrance all things that I said to you. And two chapters later, Jesus said, I still have many things to say to you, but you cannot bear them now. However, when He, the Spirit of truth, has come, He will guide you into all truth. You know, truth is almost lost in our world today, is it not? You wonder if anybody really even knows what the meaning of it is. People talk about their truth. It's just another way of describing their deception and lies. But the Bible says there is truth, and Jesus Christ is the truth. And sometimes as we look at what's going on in life, we need someone to help us understand the truth. What is true? In John 14:26, Jesus explained that the Spirit would be the disciples' helper, and that He would teach them everything they needed to know, and even bring back to their mind the words He had already spoken. In John 16, Jesus said there was more truth waiting for them, but they weren't ready for it yet. He said He would handle that too. When the time came, He would give them the truth that they needed at that moment. So let me just tell you this. The same Spirit still teaches us today, reminding us of God's Word when we need it most and leading us into deeper understanding as we grow. If you've ever memorized any verses, you know that sometimes when you're in a situation, that verse will pop into your mind. Who does that? The Holy Spirit does that. The Holy Spirit brings to your memory the things Jesus has already said, so you have that verse when you need it the most. And you know, sometimes what I've discovered is, and I don't know if this happens to you, these are verses I haven't even reviewed in a long time, and if you told me, could you say that verse and do it perfectly, I couldn't, but the Holy Spirit can. And He brings that verse back to your mind, so when you're in the midst of the situation, you know exactly what it is you should say, because the Spirit of truth is working in your heart. The Holy Spirit comes to promote Jesus Christ. The Holy Spirit comes to provide strength for your life. The Holy Spirit comes to point you to the truth. And here's the one that I love maybe the most. The Holy Spirit comes to pray for us. The Holy Spirit prays for us. Listen to this. Did you know that you have two prayer partners? One is in heaven, the Lord Jesus Christ, who ever lives to make intercession for you at the right hand of the Father. And the other lives within you, the Holy Spirit. Romans 8:26-27 says, likewise, the Spirit also helps in our weakness. For we do not know what we should pray for as we ought, but the Spirit Himself makes intercession for us with groanings which cannot be uttered. Now, he who searches the heart knows what the mind of the Spirit is, because he makes intercession for the saints according to the will of God. Paul says, listen to this, Paul says that the Spirit of God prays for us when we don't know how to pray. Have you ever been in a situation where you didn't know how to pray? You tried to pray, the words wouldn't come, you couldn't put your thoughts together, it was such a deep problem you didn't even know how to address it. That's something we can all picture, something we've all experienced. It's like the little boy who knelt by his bed and he folded his hands and whispered, God, A, B, C, D, E, F, G, all the way to Z. And his mother smiled and asked what he was doing. He said, I don't know what to pray, so I just gave God all the letters. And he can put them together any way he wants. There are times when praying feels almost impossible. Life can get so stressful or painful that we don't even know what to say to God. I remember one time years ago when I was going through cancer, I was going to the hospital and they were going to do a biopsy of my spleen. And when they told me how they were going to do that, I didn't want to do it. We were in the operating room where they were getting ready to do it, and the doctor said something about, do you want to pray? And I couldn't pray. Donna was there and she prayed great, but I couldn't pray. But I knew that the Spirit of God was in that moment, that he was helping me. When you can't even put your words together, the Holy Spirit is there. And the Bible says he makes intercession for you with groanings that cannot be uttered. Oh, what a precious thing that is. Someone has said, in prayer, it's better to have a heart without words than it is to have words without a heart. And when the heart cannot find words, the Holy Spirit makes intercession with groanings too deep for words. Have you ever felt so sad or mixed up inside that you couldn't find the right words? Maybe you just didn't know what to say. You sighed, you groaned, you whispered Jesus' name. Paul says in those moments, the Holy Spirit takes what's in your heart, even if it's just a sigh, and he brings it to God. He understands what's going on inside you better than you understand yourself. It's like when you ask a friend to pray for you, but you can't really explain what's wrong. The amazing thing is you don't have to explain anything to the Holy Spirit. He already knows your worries and your struggles, and he carries them straight to God's throne. The Spirit takes those wordless longings, and he shapes them, and he lays them before the Father through the intercession of Christ. No wonder God answers prayer. Prayer is the combined work of the Holy Spirit within us, the Son beside the Father, and the Father receiving the request. Did you know when you pray, the entire Trinity gets involved? It's no wonder God answers prayer. So the personality of the Holy Spirit, the priority of the Holy Spirit, the purpose of the Holy Spirit. And let me talk with you for just a moment about the permanency of the Holy Spirit. In the Old Testament, the Holy Spirit's ministry was much different than it is today. In the Old Testament, the Holy Spirit would come upon people for certain occasions. He came upon Samson for feats of strength. The Holy Spirit came upon Gideon for leadership. The Holy Spirit came upon the prophets for their ministry, but his presence was just temporary. He came and went according to the purposes of God. But notice carefully what Jesus said about the Holy Spirit now. And I will pray the Father, and he will give you another helper, that he may abide with you for how long? Forever. The Spirit of truth, whom the world cannot receive because it neither sees him nor knows him, but you know him. Now, here is a phrase that tells you the difference between the Old Testament and the New Testament. In the Old Testament, he is with you. In the New Testament, he is in you. Aren't you glad you live in the New Testament days? We don't live in the Old Testament. The Bible says that when you become a Christian, you are baptized in the Holy Spirit. The Holy Spirit becomes your possession. In fact, the Scripture actually says, if you don't have the Spirit, you can't be a Christian. You don't have to wait for the Holy Spirit. You don't have to have some ecstatic experience and then you get the Holy Spirit. When you get Jesus, you get the Holy Spirit. The Holy Spirit comes to live within you. So if you're a Christian, you have the indwelling Holy Spirit. He's living within you right now. You may not feel it, you may not know it, you may not understand it, but it doesn't make any difference. It's still true. The Holy Spirit indwells every single believer. I met a man once who told me that he'd been away from God for 16 years. He'd come to Christ as a boy, but he'd wandered so far. That night he returned in repentance. 16 years of rebellion had not driven the Holy Spirit away. The Spirit had been resident all along, convicting him, drawing him until he came back. That's the difference between having the Spirit as a resident, having the Spirit as the president. He may live in your life, but he longs to reign in your life. And joy comes not just from having the Holy Spirit within you. Joy comes when the Holy Spirit within you is sitting on the throne of your life and he's running the show. And you're not doing this on your own, but you're asking God to help you. Perhaps that is why some of you are miserable. You know Christ and the Spirit is in you, but you have pushed him to the side and taken charge of everything yourself. The conviction you feel even now is the Spirit's way of reminding you that you will never know peace until the Holy Spirit is the president of your life. Don't just accept him as the resident. Anoint him as the president. Do what he says. Tell him that you want to be under his authority and do what he tells you to do. The Bible says God's Spirit will not always strive with man. That means that when the Holy Spirit is speaking to you, don't take it for granted because he may not speak to you again in such a way. I think of that often when we come to the end of a service and I ask you to give your heart to Christ. Some of you say, well, I think I won't do that today. Maybe I'll do it next time. You don't even know if you're going to have it next time. But one thing you can't be sure of, will the Holy Spirit still be striving within your heart then as he is today? If you're a Christian, if you have put your trust in Jesus Christ, I'm making an announcement today that may surprise some of you. You already have the Holy Spirit living within you. You don't have to get him. You don't have to go to a conference and try to find the Holy Spirit. The Holy Spirit lives within you. The Bible says if there is no Holy Spirit within you, you're not a Christian. So now that you have the Holy Spirit, what are you going to do about it? Are you going to let him give you the wisdom? And in these next weeks, I'm going to try to help us do that and learn how to use the Holy Spirit's power as he intended us to do it. I don't know about the rest of you. I find a great need for this in my life right now. And I know that God has promised to meet that need through the person of the Holy Spirit. Here's the other thing you need to understand. If you don't have Jesus, you don't have the Holy Spirit. If you're not a Christian, you just can't put any of this into operation because you have to have Jesus to have the Holy Spirit. When you come to a saving knowledge of Jesus Christ, the Holy Spirit comes to live within you. So if you're interested in all the things we've talked about, the first thing you need to do is this. Put your trust in Jesus Christ as your Savior. Don't wait any longer. Do it now. You have no idea what you're missing by holding out on Jesus. He's come to give you everything, eternal life, and not just that, but spiritual power. If you just trust him, if you just put your faith in him.
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6: Well, hello, friend. I hope you're having a good week. I'm glad you are with me this week on Voice of Assurance as we are continuing our series in the book of Colossians, going verse by verse. And today I've entitled this message, Reconciliation, the Whole Story of the Bible. You know, I've been preaching the Word of God for over 50 years now, and as time goes on, things do occur to people who have been preaching for a long time. And one of them, which was a huge blessing to me, was several years ago, I came over the realization, if you want to call it that, of the importance of the word reconciliation, and that, in fact, reconciliation is actually the whole story of the Bible from Genesis all the way through Revelation. We're going to explore that from our text today, so I'm glad you're with me. Let's go ahead and open the scriptures over to Colossians chapter 1. I want you to open your Bible over to Colossians chapter 1 in our study going verse by verse through Colossians. Reconciliation, the whole story of the Bible. Let me begin this by saying this today. There are few things more wonderful than when individuals who have been at odds with each other for a long time finally have a breakthrough in that relationship. Some of you have experienced that. They have a breakthrough in that relationship and come into sweet harmony with one another. This is especially meaningful between friends, between husbands and wives, and other family members. But there is no greater reconciliation needed than between sinners and God Himself. Between sinners, that's us, and God Himself. This is, in fact, and here's what came to my mind, this is, in fact, the entire story of the Bible. It's a story of reconciliation. You might say, what do you mean, Pastor? Let me explain. God created a perfect world. Man sinned and messed it up, separating himself from God through that sin. Then God manifested his plan for man to be reconciled back to himself. God's willingness to do this is seen in Genesis chapter 3, when God promised a redeemer soon after the fall of man. What does that show us? That shows us the heart of God. Man sinned, he separated himself from God, and God said, I have a plan to bring you back to me. Now that reality, and that's what reconciliation is, that reality covers everything else that comes down the pike as far as the plan of God with human beings. Reconciliation is God's will in all relationships, being displayed first in the good news of the gospel. That's the foundation where all the issues of reconciliation come. And the good news is the solution is free. What more do you want God to do?
8: to be reconciled, okay? Colossians 1, verse 14, we're just going to read some of these verses. We've already covered them in detail last time, but we need to get the context, the flow. 1 Corinthians 1, 14, it says, "In whom we have redemption through his blood," talking about Jesus Christ. Redemption, we covered redemption in detail last time. It means to deliver by paying a price. What was the price? It says it right here, through his blood. And when we trust in Jesus Christ the Savior, we are redeemed. We're bought out of the slave market of sin by his blood. That was the price that was paid. And what is the result of that? One of the results, there's many, one of the results is the forgiveness of sins, the sending away of our sins. Who, Jesus, is the image of the invisible God, the firstborn of every creature. For by him were all things created that are in heaven, that are in earth, visible, invisible, whether they be thrones or dominions or principalities or powers. All things were created by him and for him. And he is before all things, and by him all things consist. He is God, our creator. He's not only our savior, think of that. The creator who spoke all that is into existence in time and space entered the human race. And because he loves us and does not want us to be alienated from him and suffer forever in hell, the creator himself came and became a man, took on flesh, lived a perfect life, went to the cross of Calvary, and on Calvary, he paid the price for our sins so we could be reconciled back to God. He paid the price. He died, was buried. He rose from the grave, and he offers us everlasting life as a free gift if we will trust in him. Amazing love. Amazing love. You see in verse 19, it says, that in him should all fullness dwell. The word fullness, it means filled to the full. Filled to the full. Jesus Christ is 100% God. In him is the full measure of deity. As we will see in more detail in the weeks to come, Colossians 2:9 says, "For in him dwelleth all the fullness of the Godhead bodily." That's why Jesus could say to Philip, "Philip, he that hath seen me hath seen the Father." This issue of bringing this up, Paul bringing this up here in Colossians, this was important for him to say because the Gnostics, which were false teachers, and others who were into false doctrine saw Jesus as less than God himself. They wanted to strip him, whether on purpose or not, they wanted to strip him of his deity, claiming he was less than God. Now, Paul now brings up the issue of reconciliation. And really, this is all one paragraph, but it's a whopper. There's no way you could do it justice in one Sunday. And so he brings up the issue of reconciliation. Now listen, folks, don't let that word scare you. Reconciliation, oh no, it's one of those Bible words, I'll never understand it, just kind of zzzz. Don't do that. Pay attention. Reconciliation is one of the most beautiful words in the Bible. Colossians 1:20, "And having made peace through the blood of his cross, by him to reconcile all things unto himself, by him I say, whether they be things in earth or things in heaven." We'll just pause there for a moment. It's several highlights in this passage that I want to bring to your attention. The first one is this, and you know me, I don't like just flying over words that people may not understand because it doesn't do anybody any good. So let's define the terms, because when we define the terms, we can understand what the text is saying. So number one, the definition of reconciliation. To reconcile has the thought of bringing two parties together. Now listen, how can I put this? You can't force reconciliation. That's why whether you put your faith in Jesus Christ as your Savior or not, that's up to you. That's free will. That's a choice you can make. You don't have to put your faith in Christ, but I beg you to do it because you are in peril. You are on dangerous ground, because if you die without doing that, you'll be lost forever. To reconcile has the thought of bringing two parties together. One theologian said this, and I quote, "Reconciliation means a change of relationship from hostility to harmony and peace between two parties." That's reconciliation. Here it is bringing God and man together on the basis of what Jesus Christ did on the cross. What Jesus did on the cross made it possible, as we are going to see in Scripture, for God and man to be reconciled. Because if he wouldn't have paid for our sins on the cross, we could never be reconciled back to God. It would be impossible, because it would be a violation of his justice and his holiness, okay? One source says this: to reconcile means to change. When a man believes, then his former state of alienation from God is changed into one of being a member of his family. Imagine that. Lost, guilty, condemned sinners, through the work that was done on Calvary 2,000 years ago for you and for me, through what Jesus did on the cross and then the resurrection, I can become a child of God, a son in his family. This is what reconciliation is, bringing those two parties together. Not only that, number two, the problem, though. There's a problem of reconciliation. Because again, it doesn't just happen. Because Jesus died on the cross, it doesn't just happen. Never does the Bible say that God needs to reconcile himself to man. Now, I want you to remember that. Never does it say in the Bible that God needs to be reconciled back to man. But he makes it possible for man to be reconciled back to himself. See, man is the one who left God. Man is the one who broke the relationship. God did not leave man. Man's situation has to change. God does not have to change. This is clear from verse 21. Look at it. It says, "And you that were sometime or at one time alienated and enemies in your mind by wicked works, yet now hath he reconciled." All right, hold your place here and go with me to 2 Corinthians chapter 5. And look at verse 18 with me. It says in 2 Corinthians 5:18, "And all things are of God, who hath reconciled us to himself." How? "By Jesus Christ, and hath given to us the ministry of reconciliation." Look at that. "Has given to us the ministry of reconciliation." Now, what is that? Verse 19. "To wit," let me explain. "To wit, that God was in Christ reconciling the world unto himself, not imputing their trespasses unto them, and hath committed unto us the word of reconciliation." The ministry of reconciliation, the word of reconciliation, is the gospel. It is through the message of the gospel that man can be reconciled back to God. The ministry of reconciliation is us taking the gospel and giving it to people and letting them know how they can be reconciled back to God. So this is the problem. The problem is our sin. The problem is when Adam and Eve sinned, they were separated from God, and we inherit that separation. That's what the problem is. But the need is to be reconciled back to God, to be brought back into that relationship. Now, does God just say, "Oh, it's okay, everything you've done is fine, nothing matters, yeah, that's all right, come on, you can come. No. Payment for our sin has to be made, right? For God to just say, none of it matters, is a violation of his justice and his holiness as his attributes. He can't just do that. For us to be reconciled back, things need to be fixed. Something has to happen that gives us the ability to fix the problem. And that is what Jesus did. Number three, the solution to reconciliation. The one who provided the way for man to be reconciled back to God is the Lord Jesus Christ. He bridged the chasm between God and man. Now, getting back to this, here's God, here's man. How are you going to fix it? This is what happened. The Lord Jesus Christ went to the cross and he stretched himself out and he made the bridge over the chasm, making it possible for man to be reconciled back to God. How? Through the blood of his cross, through his death on the cross, his death, burial, and resurrection as the full payment for sin. And all man needs to do now is to believe, and he's reconciled back to his creator, to God. This is a magnificent thing. And that's really number three, the solution to the reconciliation. The one who provided the way for man to be reconciled is God himself through our Lord Jesus Christ. 2 Corinthians 5:21, what does it say? For he, God, hath made him, Christ, to be sin for us, who knew no sin, Christ knew no sin, that we might be made the righteousness of God in him. Look up here. Here we are, our sin, we are all sinners.

heaven then? No, you have to believe. Faith is the key. You have to believe in Jesus Christ that he did that for you. And when you trust in him, the payment he made is good on your behalf. It is imputed. His righteousness is imputed unto you. And with that, you receive the forgiveness, the sending away of your sins. Now, if I don't have any more sins to pay for, there's nothing to send me to hell. There's nothing to keep me out of heaven. And all he's asking me to do is to believe. Very important question. When does man become reconciled back to God? The answer is this: when he puts his faith in Jesus Christ alone as his Savior. Not before that. Now, I want you to think about this. 2,000 years ago, approximately, Jesus died on the cross, paid for sin, right? But you have to believe he did that for you. Do we realize this? The vast majority of people in the world are going to spend eternity separated from God in hell, and the payment for their sin has already been paid for. But they rejected it. They didn't accept it. What a shame. That's the saddest story of all time. When you put your faith in Christ the Savior, you're forgiven, you're given everlasting life, and you are reconciled back to God. And we are literally in his hands according to Scripture. Now go back to Colossians 1, and he explains a little bit here. The solution to reconciliation, verse 21, and you that were sometime or at one time alienated and enemies in your mind by wicked works, yet now hath he reconciled in the body of his flesh through death to present you holy and unblameable and unreprovable in his sight. Now, there is a positional truth of this, but there's also a practical truth to this that bleeds over, overflows into our everyday life. The issue of justice and holiness had to be satisfied for man to be reconciled to God. Man's sin had broken any relationship. But the Lord Jesus Christ, through his love and through his grace, through his blood, his shed blood on the cross, he made it possible for man to come back to God. Understand, I know I'm repeating myself. But understand, we have nothing of our own merits to be reconciled back to God. I can want to be reconciled back to God. I can be a person who says, I fear hell. I fear hell. I want to be reconciled back to God. But friend, you need to understand, you don't have to fear it if you'll trust in Jesus Christ as your solution, as your payment. And when you do, you are then reconciled back to God. You receive forgiveness. And now you're reconciled back to God. The offense has been taken out of the way. We have broken God's laws and commandments. We stand guilty, condemned, and alienated because of our sin. But Jesus came to pay for that sin. He came to be the solution. That's why it says in Ephesians 1:7, in whom, referring to Jesus, we have redemption through his blood, the forgiveness of sins according to the riches of his grace. What a loaded verse that is. Redemption. In him we have redemption. The purchase price has been made. What was it? His blood. And what do we receive when we believe? The forgiveness of our sins, the sending away, the dismissal of our sins. And it's all based on the riches of his unmerited favor, his grace. Peter put it beautifully in 1 Peter chapter 3, verse 18. It says, for Christ also hath once suffered for sins, the just for the unjust, that he might bring us to God. Boy, isn't that a word picture of reconciliation? That's exactly what it is. That he might bring us to God, being put to death in the flesh, but quickened or made alive by the Spirit. A person needs to see their need before they'll ever get reconciled. So if you don't believe you're a sinner, if you don't believe you're in danger of eternity separated from God, you'll never put your faith in Christ. If you believe you are good enough to make it to heaven, that you can do it by your works or your religion, you'll never put your faith in Christ alone as your Savior, and you'll never be reconciled back to God. You can pretend in your mind that you are, but you're not. According to Scripture, it's only through the blood of the cross. According to this passage,
Now, back to Colossians.

0: Galatians chapter 1, and I'm going to read verses 21 through 23, because they go together. It says, "And you that were sometime alienated and enemies in your mind by wicked works, yet now hath he reconciled in the body of his flesh through death to present you holy and unblameable and unreprovable in his sight." And then verse 23 confuses a lot of people. It says, "If you continue in the faith, grounded and settled, and be not moved away from the hope of the gospel, which you have heard, and which was preached to every creature which is under heaven, whereof I, Paul, am made a minister." Now, some people see verse 23 as a contradiction to salvation being a free gift. A lot of people point to see you have to continue. You have to continue in the faith. In other words, you have to live a faithful life. Now, let me ask you this. If you have to live a faithful life as a Christian, is that not a life of good works? So now you're saying, oh, faith in Christ is not enough. Now you're saying you also have to do good works too. If that's what you believe, read the book of Galatians this afternoon when you get home, all right? This is not contradictory. The truth of this is found in seeing verses 22 and 23 together, because again, they point to the big picture of salvation, okay? Listen, God's word cannot contradict itself. If anything's clear in the Bible, salvation's by grace alone, through faith alone, in Christ alone. Jesus said in John 6:47, "He that believeth on me has everlasting life." Everlasting's everlasting. And all you have to do is believe. If there's more to it, then Jesus didn't tell the truth. He's a liar. And if Jesus is a liar, we don't have a Savior. So there must be some other explanation. And in fact, there is. Remember this. There are three, I'll use the term tenses. Some people don't like that term. Too bad. There is justification. That's when you trust Christ as Savior. That's deliverance from your past sins, okay? Deliverance from... There is sanctification, that's the present tense of salvation, and then there is glorification, which will happen when we die or get raptured, okay? You get all of them when you put your faith in Christ as Savior. 1 John 3:2, "Beloved, now are we the sons of God." Now, wait a minute. People who say, well, you have to live a life, faithful life, to prove you were genuine. Well, that's not true, that's Calvinism. Perseverance of the saints, that's a false teaching based on works for salvation. You might say, why do you say that? Well, because in 1 John 3, verse 2, it says, right now we can know we're saved. Look at the language. "Beloved, now are we the sons of God." He was either being presumptuous, so he knew, or he knew something that was very valuable. And it's, we have everlasting life. By the way, 1 John, it was written by the same one who wrote the Gospel of John, which, what is it, 98 times in the Gospel of John, it says salvation is by faith alone in Christ. Not once does it add anything to faith in the Gospel of John for salvation. Not once is the word repent used in the Gospel of John, because the word repent means a change of mind, change in your thinking, not turn from sin. If you have to turn from your sins to go to heaven, nobody's going to heaven because no one's turned from all their sins. And you will still sin in the future. So then that wasn't covered by the blood of Christ? Do you see what I'm saying? "Beloved, now are we the sons of God, and it doth not yet appear what we shall be, but we know." Look at, oh, I love those words. Now are we the sons of God. We know that when he shall appear, we shall be like him. How can you know that unless your salvation is solely based on what he did for you on Calvary? "It doth not yet appear what we shall be, but we know that when he shall appear, we shall be like him, for we shall see him as he is. And every man that hath this joyful anticipation in him, that he paid for all of our sins, that he's our Savior, our hope, he purifies himself even as he is pure." We're looking forward to seeing Jesus, and what do? In response, if that's where your head is, if that's what you're thinking about, is the Lord coming back, you're looking forward to seeing this blessed Savior who died for us and rose from the grave, what does that have? When we think that way, it has a purifying effect on our lives. Every man that hath this joyful anticipation, not every Christian does, because they love the world and not the Lord, but every man that hath this joyful anticipation in him purifies himself even as he, the Lord, is pure. We are set apart unto God the moment we trust Christ the Savior. We can experience a practical setting apart to the Lord as we can grow in purity as we go through this life. And we will also be completely set apart to the Lord when we die or he comes to take us out of this world at the rapture of the church. We will be completely set apart. Set apart from what? From this old wicked world and our sin nature. Let me tell you, Saint, when you die or get raptured, you're leaving your old sin nature behind. Can I take it with me? No. You'd wreck heaven if you did. Imagine, no more sin. Philippians 1:6, being confident of this very thing, that he which hath begun a good work in you, that's justification, will perform it, that's sanctification, until the day of Jesus Christ, that's glorification. All three tenses of salvation there in Philippians 1:6. Now listen, while it is possible, it is not normal, from a biblical perspective, that a Christian stays a spiritual baby his whole life. It's possible, but it's not normal. Just like when you have children, you expect them to grow, right? If they don't grow, you would say, my child is sick. You're not saying he's not your child. You're saying he's a sick child. It's the same thing in the Christian life. It is God's will that we as his children go on to maturity, that we grow up. It is the Lord's will that we grow and change and become like the Lord Jesus Christ himself in character. Ephesians 5:8, Paul said, for you were sometime or at one point darkness, but now ye are light in the Lord. Walk as children of light. See, God always gives us salvation first. And then he says, now based on what I've done for you, now live a life that pleases me. He doesn't say, based on what I did for you, live a life that pleases me, and if you don't, you'll go to hell. Then he didn't do it. Okay, it's back to works for salvation. Listen today, we've covered a lot of ground. If you're here and you've never put your faith in Jesus Christ the Savior, I hope you go back in this message. Remember what we said on the front end, okay? How are we saved? How are we reconciled back to God? I can tell you this today. The God of heaven, as I speak, the God of heaven is desiring that every person in this room or ever hears this message online, the God of heaven is desiring for that person to be reconciled back to himself. Jesus Christ, through his death, burial, and resurrection, did all the work necessary for that to happen. But you must put your faith in Jesus Christ for that to happen. You have the knowledge of what's necessary. Respond by faith. Trust in Jesus Christ as your Savior.
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7: All right, nearly 2 a.m. You got this. You can finish any science project before it's due. Already tucked the kids into bed. Who is I supposed to call? No, I just need to finish this. Oh, and I've got the kids' lunches tomorrow. This house needs to be cleaned. Did I eat today? There's just so much to do, and I'm nowhere near done, and I just wish I could do more.
6: Well, we all get caught up in the busyness of life, don't we? And you probably feel with some frequency like you're running on empty. Today's Focus on the Family with Jim Daly is for you as we explore important rhythms that will help you have a more healthy, more meaningful life. Thanks for joining us. I'm John Fuller.
8: John, do you ever get caught in that exchange with somebody where they say, how are you doing? Oh, I'm so busy. You just go into this whole litany of 14 things you got to do.
6: And then they respond like, oh, you're busy. Well, yeah, let me tell you how busy I am. Yes.
8: So,
6: yeah, absolutely.
8: I'm guilty of that because, usually I'm pretty busy. And you want to know about it? I'll tell you.
6: Yeah.
8: You know, I'm flying here. I'm going there. And, you know, we wear it like a badge of honor. But our guest today is going to challenge that and say, are you sure that's healthy? And I think I'm at the point of saying amen. I don't think that's the way we should go. And the problem, of course, is that that lifestyle is unsustainable. I don't think it's what the Lord wanted for us when he talks about bringing life to the full. And what does that mean? And we're going to explore that today.
6: Mm-hmm. Yeah. And Deborah Falada has been with us a number of times. She's always very popular as a guest. She's an author, speaker, a counselor, and she writes and speaks about marriage and relationships. And today we'll hear about a book that really is so deep and rich, Jim. I don't know how much of it we'll be able to cover today and next time, but it's called Soul Care, Find Life-Giving Rhythms, Live Restored, Avoid Burnout, and Discover Unspeakable Joy. And we've got details about Deborah and the book at focusonthefamily.com/weekend.
8: Deborah, welcome back to Focus. It's so good to have you.
9: It's good to be back with you both.
8: It's so fun. Well, we kind of set it up there. Maybe you can bounce off of that, this idea of busyness and the badge of honor. And I think the American culture really raises that to a high standard, don't we? That maybe too high. We kind of put it out there for people to see how busy we are so you can tell us how good we are.
9: Yeah, I think we tend to value the amount of things that we have going on rather than the quality of the things that we have going on. It's not about the quantity. It's about doing what God has called us to do. And I think you're right when you said it's not sustainable. And that's the bottom line here. You know, as a licensed counselor, I see so many people coming into my office, high capacity ministry, executive pastors, senior pastors, people who are burnt out.
8: Let's explore that a little bit, that burnout feeling. I'm not even sure. I think I have been there. But again, not being trained in that way to really understand it, I'm not sure that many of us as lay people can know if we're on the edge of burnout. What are some of the descriptors for a person who's on the burnout glide path?
9: Yeah. Well, let me start by asking a question. The first question I would ask is, how full do you feel? If zero is I feel totally depleted in life, and 10 is I feel filled, what number would you give yourself? I think that's a really important question to ask. And then you want to start looking for symptoms of burnout, which are things like excessive fatigue, even after you've had a good night's rest. But I think one of the telltale symptoms is you start feeling apathy towards the things that you used to love doing. Honestly, it can also come with physical symptoms, as far as headaches and muscle aches and pains and all the different things that you don't know what to attribute it to, but it's causing you to feel depleted. And you want to be on the lookout for those kind of things.
8: Yeah, it's important because it's part of Soul Care, the title of your book. Let's talk about that, the title Soul Care. You know, we've got self-care and we got other things like that. So what is the differentiator with soul care? As Christians, we love that. Soul.
9: Yeah, I
8: we
9: know.
8: Love
9: You're
8: the
9: right.
8: soul.
9: You're right. I think Christians tend to be a little bit scared of the word self-care because of the focus on self. And here's the thing about it. The way that culture defines self-care is superficial. It's not enough to get a manicure, pedicure, take a warm bath if you're not getting to the roots of the things that are draining you, as well as the roots of the things that are going to fill you up. So even culture's definition of self-care isn't enough for us as Christians. We have to dig a little bit deeper. And soul care is birthed out of the six rhythms that Jesus himself practiced to fill up during his time here on earth. And if Jesus himself understood that he had human capacity and he had to honor that human capacity, though he was fully God, He was fully man. How much more do we have to have the humility to say, I have a human capacity and I need to honor that?
8: Yeah, and we're going to get to that because that's the core of the book, right? Before we get there, though, Jesus said in Mark 12 about loving, you know, the Lord your God with all your heart, soul, and mind. We understand that one. Loving your neighbor as yourself, we don't spend a lot of time thinking about that because on the one hand, we think loving ourselves is almost feels anti-Christian
9: right.
8: to do that. What do you see in the healthy clinical sense of what the Lord was expressing there? What do we do in a healthy way to love ourselves and then loving our neighbor?
9: Well, I think the healthiest people are the ones who are the most filled up. Mm. You know, empty people have a hard time focusing on others. Mm. And I think sometimes we're so afraid to be selfish that we self-neglect.
8: And wear that as a badge of honor.
9: Yeah, exactly. Right? And self-neglect leads us to self-sabotage because we're empty. And you know the irony in all that? When I self-neglect, when I neglect my needs and I neglect what's going on inside of me, I feel so burnt out and empty that the only person I can think of is myself. Huh. You know when you're at your lowest point in life, you're not thinking of others. You're just thinking about how bad you feel
8: and
9: how
8: empty you feel. Well, it's almost like you can't think of others.
9: Exactly.
8: That's your point.
9: Exactly. It becomes this vortex of selfishness in a different way. But I think the balance of that is learning to honor and address our needs and how we can stay filled up so that we can continue to pour out in the way that God has called us. My dad used to always tell me growing up that human beings are like a well. And if you don't keep filling up your well, you're eventually going to run dry and you're not going to have anything to offer the people in need. And I see this as a message specifically for the caregivers out there. Those of us, the counselors, the pastors, those in healthcare, teachers, ministers, who are constantly pouring out. We have to be even more intentional about making sure that we're filled.
8: Yeah, that's so good. In fact, in the book, you had a story of a pastor, a senior pastor, who did experience burnout. Describe, and of course, you've changed his name, and I get all that to protect him. But describe his situation and what was the remedy?
9: You know, he was at the height of ministry. He had this thriving church that was growing in an unexpected way. But he was on the verge of burnout. When he came in to see me, he was done with ministry. He was feeling so bad emotionally and physically, so exhausted. And here's what it comes down to. Before you can start practicing healthy rhythms, you have to get to the root of why you don't practice them to begin with. If you don't get to the root of your underlying belief system and why you tend to neglect yourself to begin with, you're just going to repeat the same patterns with time. So I had to sit with him and really start to dig. Why do you neglect yourself? Why are you burnt out? This man grew up in a family where his stepfather was so strict. He was such a perfectionist. And if you messed up, it was over for you. There was physical abuse, emotional abuse. So he learned to just put his needs on the back burner and focus on doing the right thing in the right way for his father and not rocking the boat in any way.
8: To avoid punishment.
9: Yeah.
8: Wow.
9: So here he was years later doing the same thing in ministry, seeing what everybody else needed, trying to be perfect, not rocking the boat, not focused on his needs until he got to a place of complete depletion.
8: Yeah, that's so amazing. You know, Deborah, sometimes these things are so subtle. It doesn't sound subtle when you unfold it
9: right.
8: for your client.
9: Right.
8: But then it just hits you. How do we understand how those subtleties of our childhood and the things we experience end up becoming this huge weight in our lives? How do we even start to think about the behaviors that we're acting out and where they're connected?
9: Yeah. Well, the first question to ask yourself is, what's the belief system here? Why am I doing more than I should? Why do I always say yes? Why do I take more on my plate? And we might find that underneath the surface, there's a belief system that thinks, if I don't do it, nobody else will. Or I have to be the one to do this so that I have value in my life.
8: Affirmation.
9: I want to feel valued. I want to feel affirmed. There's a belief system that we carry. And oftentimes it's rooted in our trauma rather than in God's truth, who says that we are already loved, we are already valuable, we are already enough because of Jesus. And when we function out of the belief system of trauma, We find ourselves engaging in unhealthy patterns.
8: Wow. I mean, that's something for us to take inventory of, you know, in our lives. What motivates us? Why are we behaving the way we are?
9: Right.
8: Especially for those of us that are Christian, because we should be the healthiest people on the face of this earth.
9: I know.
8: Emotionally.
9: Can you
8: and
9: imagine?
8: Often we're not.
9: I know. Can you imagine if the church took on the call to get healthy,
8: yeah,
9: how that could overflow into our world?
8: Yeah, that is so good. All right, you opened that door on the six principles that you've learned that Jesus demonstrated for us, and we'll get through all of them. Let's start with nourish. What does it mean to be nourished?
9: That was a unique place to start for me, because I think the world helps us focus on our physical well-being, probably to a fault. But in church, we often neglect our physical well-being. Mm. But how can we go to Judea and Samaria and the ends of the earth when we're sick and tired and depleted, right? Mm. Our physical health, our temple, is such an important part of having healthy rhythms. And Jesus himself stopped to take care of his body. The Bible says he was wearied with his journey, and so he would stop. It talks about him making time to eat and drink and making sure his disciples were nourishing their bodies. Coming from a Middle Eastern family and thinking of Jesus saying to the disciples, come and eat, was a really refreshing look at him, because he actually cared about the state of their body, because he knew that that was the path and the avenue to being able to do everything that God had called them to do.
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6: This is John Fuller, and Father's Day is a time to honor those men who lead their families with courage. 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
8: Deborah, you mentioned your heritage, Egyptian, and I remember going to someone's home, Peter, who grew up in Lebanon, and oh my goodness, I mean, coming over for, you know, in the States, we say, hey, you want to come over for dinner? They spent 4 days getting ready to do this meal for us.
9: I believe it.
8: And the homemade hummus and the breads and the, you know, dates. And the kitchen was fully decked out. Yeah. Every counter had heaps of food. I'm going, Peter, my goodness, you could feed 100 people. This is what we do.
9: Yeah.
8: We want to make sure you have enough.
9: We want to make sure you're nourished.
8: I was like, enough? I mean, but it was amazing. And I think for those of us that do the drive-thru mostly, whatever that might be, you know, pick up the already cooked chicken and at Costco and get it to the table. Describe for us that culture of a meal. I mean, it's different. We don't possess that understanding of what it means to sit and eat together the way the Lord did with his disciples. It's a gathering. It's something special.
9: Well, first of all, it was a life-giving meal because of the people that were there, but also because of the types of foods that were being eaten. I mean, we've really strayed from that in modern America, 2024. The things that we're eating today are mostly processed and unhealthy rather than whole foods that nourish us. They might be foods that fill us, but they're not foods that nourish us. And, you know, interestingly enough, we work against God when we're not taking care of our bodies, whether it be not eating good foods, whether it be not drinking enough water. I had an experience where I was out on a ministry trip and I was dehydrated and I started having heart palpitations. And, you know, right away you're like, this is spiritual warfare. It might not be a demon. It might be that you're just dehydrated. You know, sometimes we're, our blood sugar is low. We're not eating healthy foods. And then we blame the enemy for it rather than seeing our role in the process of having a healthy body.
8: Well, I want to shout out to your husband, who's a doctor. You called him, right?
9: I called him.
8: Hon, you need to pray for me. There's spiritual warfare. He said, how much water have
9: exactly.
8: you had?
9: Exactly. What's going on? How much water have
8: I
9: you
8: love
9: had?
8: That.
6: Start with the basics.
9: Start with the basics. I mean, and how often do we neglect the basics in the caring of our souls?
8: Yeah. The next one is rest. This is probably one of the more difficult ones, going back to our initial conversation about being busy as a badge of honor.
9: Right.
8: To really be able to rest. And, you know, we think of Jesus as on 24/7. That's not really what happened.
9: No, I think we give ourselves the impression that he was busy and always going and always pouring out. But when you look at scripture, and the most beautiful part of writing this book was looking at Jesus through the lens of soul care. He was so good at it. And things that you notice that you would have never noticed before had you not been looking for those things. Jesus was really good at pulling away and taking breaks. He was really good at responding to his body's exhaustion. I'm tired. I'm weird with my journey. What am I going to do? I'm not going to push through. I'm going to rest. I'm going to honor my capacity. My favorite verse was when Jesus took a nap. He climbed on the boat after a long day of ministry, and instead of just pushing through and doing more, you'd think he'd tell himself, I only have 3 years. I got to push through.
8: I'm not going to sleep.
9: Yeah, I'm not going to sleep. He went on the boat, climbed down into the hull, and took a nap.
6: Now, there's an element of trusting God in that. I mean, Jesus modeled that for us, but it's really hard to consider rest as somehow related to trusting God and acting in faith. How do I do that when I stop?
9: I was working with a client recently who said, I feel guilty when I stop to rest and take naps. So we really had to dig, what is the underlying belief system that's causing you to feel guilty? And she said, I don't feel valued when I'm not doing something. I feel like I have to be the one to do. And I challenged her, isn't there a sliver of pride in that, thinking that it's on us to do rather than when I close my eyes and rest? I serve a God who is bigger than me, and he's able to take the little that I can give him and multiply it. Yeah. It's actually on him, not on me. And I think sometimes when we have a hard time resting, there's a little bit of pride underneath that rather than trusting the Lord.
8: You know, so often, Deborah, and I've seen this personally, a friend of mine who, he had never shared this before, but as a 7-year-old boy, he was molested by a neighbor. And, you know, as an adult, he was type A, high achiever. And it was so courageous of him, because at one point he told me, he goes, you're the first human being I've ever said this to. But I think I wake up every day trying to feel clean. And the only way I feel like I can get clean is if I work harder.
9: Trying to prove himself.
8: Isn't that interesting? And it gets back to the point we made earlier, these connections that happen to us.
9: Right.
8: And then how it translates into our actions. Many years later, perhaps, this struggle to feel clean and have to get rid of what was ugly,
9: right,
8: and to work my way through that. I mean, what a tumultuous, torturous place to be in.
9: It's funny because sometimes we look at the success or the good behavior as a positive thing, but if it's not rooted in healthy beliefs, it'll always lead us down an unhealthy path, which ends up in burnout, which ends up in us being in a place where our light is no longer shining.
8: Yeah. When it comes to this idea of rest, I feel pretty good about this, honestly. And I, you know, I'm trying to be objective with my self-assessment.
9: Yeah.
8: But you mentioned the book, you know, tried to live your life at 85%.
9: Doesn't it sound like something an Olympic coach would tell you,
8: yeah,
9: right?
8: But I like that. I feel like that's what I try to do.
9: And I'm glad it's just, to hear that.
8: I think it's healthy. You leave some capacity. And I don't always do it perfectly.
9: Right.
8: But the point is, I think generally, I actually strive to do that.
9: Well, if you think of our emotional energy like a budget, We all know that living at 100% max of your budget is unhealthy. I wouldn't tell you spend every penny of your paycheck, because what happens when unexpected needs arise? You can't save for the future when you're living at max capacity. Our emotional energy is very similar, and we have to honor that and make sure we have margin. One thing that was really neat when I was processing and writing Soul Care, I often tell my clients the 85% concept. When I thought about the concept of the Sabbath, there's one day of rest out of seven. When you calculate that out in percentage, guess what it comes out to?
8: It'd be about 15 to 18%?
9: 85%.
8: Mm-hmm. Okay, the opposite.
9: The opposite. Yeah. 15 to 18% rest, 85% work.
8: Yeah.
9: So it's that concept that I think there's something really spiritual underneath the surface, because God understands the way our bodies work and what our bodies need.
8: Oh, I think it's so perfect. You experienced a season in your life where you battled with insomnia. I think that's called growing older.
9: I sure hope not.
8: I mean, so many of us over that maybe 40 line, you start sleeping a little more restlessly. It's like, for my pattern, it's real good sleep at the beginning.
9: Yeah.
8: And then 3 o'clock in the morning, I kind of get a little more restless, start thinking about some things I need to do. And I can struggle with that. But speak to that moment in your own life with insomnia and what that signal was for mm-hmm. you.
9: Well, one of the things that I challenge people to take seriously in Soul Care is the rhythms of sleep that they have. I think we get into a pattern of, well, nobody sleeps well, and this is just part of life. But we don't realize when we're not sleeping well, we're not functioning well either. Our judgment is depleted when we're tired. Our response is slower when we're tired. So for me, understanding that insomnia was a signal, like, what's going on here? Are my chemicals off? Is this hormonal? Is this anxiety? Is there something that I need to adjust underneath the surface? Rather than just ignoring it, pushing through, covering it up, actually figuring out, what is this telling my body and what do I need to do differently to respond?
8: You know, you're seeing people that have come to that conclusion in your practice as a counselor. What percentage of people broadly you think are in that spot where they're going, okay, this might require some help? I know that's not a scientific question because it's hard to guess, but I would think it'd be on the smaller end.
9: I think it's 10 to 15%
8: that are going, okay, I need to do something.
9: The more likely response is to push through. Mm. And that's the unfortunate thing.
8: And just pile it on, and then 20 years later, you have a real massive problem.
9: I would say maybe even 2 years later.
8: Okay.
9: Yeah, absolutely.
11: So I'm thinking of somebody, as you raised that good question, Jim, I'm thinking, Deborah, of somebody that I know. He's late 20s, and he goes to sleep around 11 at night and gets up at 2 or 3 in the morning. That's it. He sleeps 3 or 4 hours a night.
9: Wow.
11: And I thought that's a little unusual.
9: It is unusual.
11: And he seems to have accepted that. He goes running at 3 in the morning just to deal with that. So what would your guess be in terms of how I can help him see maybe this isn't normal?
9: Yeah. Well, I would challenge him that this is a signal of something going on underneath the surface. Mm. Because we are supposed to have healthy rhythms of sleep. We were made for healthy rhythms of sleep. We were created the circadian rhythm of day and night. And so rather than just think this is how I am, we need to start investigating and figure out, first step, seeing a doctor. Second step, seeing a counselor, and trying to get to the root of what some of this might be, whether it's physical or whether it's psychological and emotional and something that needs to be addressed.
11: And this kind of goes back to one of your first observations. Why am I this way? Why am I letting this happen?
9: Right.
8: Yeah, and it could be, first step might be pray. And ask the Lord to reveal to you what's happening there. Yeah. And I think that's a good place to end, Deborah. Jesus is modeling. We're going to come back next time and explore some of the other attributes that you've highlighted. But ending, I think, on the high note of God's creation and what he wants from us and what he modeled for us, Jesus did model emotional health and well-being. What are those snippets that you could close here at the end and encourage people to think about as they live their day-to-day life and want to honor God and how they do that?
9: I would say the best way that we can continue to pour out in the way that God has called us to, in the most effective way, is to make sure that we remain filled, because our level of effectiveness is directly correlated to our level of fullness.
11: Such great insights today from our guest, Deborah Falada, as she talked about her book, Soul Care, Find Life-Giving Rhythms, Live Restored, Avoid Burnout, and Discover Unspeakable Joy. Those are some challenging benchmarks, Jim, for all of us. Living a restored life and avoiding burnout, experiencing unspeakable joy.
8: I'm thinking, where do you sign up? And there may be someone listening right now who says that sounds impossible, and it is, without the power of God working in our lives. 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
11: 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And thanks for joining us today for Focus on the Family with Jim Daly. 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
13: Soul care is birthed out of the six rhythms that Jesus himself practiced to fill up during his time here on earth. And if Jesus himself understood that he had human capacity and he had to honor that human capacity, though he was fully God, he was fully man, how much more do we have to have the humility to say, I have a human capacity and I need to honor that?
11: 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This is Focus on the Family with Jim Daly, and we're so glad that Deborah Falada is back with us to continue the conversation, offering thoughts like you just heard. We're looking forward to hearing more from her about self-care and how to do that well as a believer. Your host is Focus President and author Jim Daly, and I'm John Fuller.
8: John, last time Deborah began describing some life-giving habits that we as Christians particularly should engage, and they're outlined from Scripture. I was really enthralled with it. Uh-huh. I mean, thinking about how Jesus modeled the things that we should be doing, including nourishing our bodies, making sure we get the right amount of sleep, filling our own well so we could fill the well of others, mm-hmm. right? That yeah. is a deeply spiritual message. And I'm looking forward to getting back to today, and we're going to cover the next three out of her great book, Soul Care.
11: It's a terrific resource, and the full title of the book is Soul Care: Find Life-Giving Rhythms, Live Restored, Avoid Burnout, and Discover Unspeakable Joy. 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
8: And we started this conversation last time, so if you missed it, get a hold of us. We can get an audio copy to you, or you go to the website, download it that way, or the mobile app
11: is terrific.
8: Yeah, it's got the whole library there. So that's what I typically listen is mm-hmm. Through the app. Deborah, welcome back. Good to have you here.
9: Good to be back, as always.
8: All right, we talked about some of the rhythms last time. You identified six rhythms or lifestyle choices in your book, and how Jesus modeled these for us. Quickly, what are the six rhythms? And we'll jump into number four.
9: Number three. Yeah. The first is nourish our bodies, and how we can honor our bodies with a proper nutrition, hydration, and movement, just like Jesus did, taking care of our temples. The second one is about rest and making sure that we trust God when we lay down and sleep, and realize that we can only do what we can do, and our body needs to be energized by rest, and how important that is in being a healthy person. The third one is protect, and it talks about setting healthy boundaries like Jesus did. Sometimes we think of Jesus as someone who always said yes, but that's not actually the case. Mm. The fourth one is connect, to make sure that we are engaging in life-giving relationships. The fifth one, which I'm excited to talk about, is savor. Mm. And it's about enjoying life and being present in it. And then the sixth one is tune in. Be aware of what's going on underneath the surface of your life emotionally.
8: You know, I'm going to go back to something from last time, because you sparked a thought for me when it comes to rest. The level of anxiety and depression in the country right now, especially North America, all of us, is so high, particularly in young people. The idea that we need to be okay with what happened today and trust God is so critical.
9: You're
8: right. I mean, to trust God, to say, okay, Lord, I'm going to lay my head on the pillow tonight, and whatever is, and I believe in you, I trust in you fully. That should give you a good night's sleep.
9: Yeah. I think the higher our level of trust, the easier it is for us to rest. And if that's not the case, like we talked about earlier, struggling with insomnia, that means there must be something going on underneath the surface that I need to identify and deal with.
8: Mm-hmm. Let's move to protect, which is that next one. You did some research for the book that caught you by surprise, how people viewed boundaries as a bad thing.
9: Yeah.
8: Because, you know, there is no literature psychologically. I'm thinking of the book Boundaries by our good friends.
9: Right.
8: Boundaries are a good thing. Why do we say or think they're bad things?
9: I think we have an unhealthy definition, a wrong definition of boundaries. We just assume that boundaries just means saying no to people in need. And we assume that Jesus didn't have boundaries because he always said yes. And good Christians should always say yes. We shouldn't say no. But that's not actually the case, first and foremost, and that's not how Jesus lived. When I look through the gospel, through the lens of soul care, I was shocked at how frequently Jesus said things like, no, and not yet. It's not my time. No, I'm not going to do it this way. I'm actually going to do it this way. No, I'm not going to go to that town. I'm going to go to the next town. He wasn't under the obligation of man. His number one priority was to do what God has called him to do. And when I think of boundaries, I think of the word protect, because it's the way that we protect our calling, what God has called us to do. So it's a really important part of being healthy.
8: Let me make sure we have this in a practical way. I can remember Jean, when she was at UC Davis, she was doing a chemistry degree, pre-vet, and, you know, had a load that she was carrying, and she was going to a church there, and the pastor had asked her if she could run the children's ministry. And when she looks back on it, she felt like she couldn't say no. And she was young. And she said, you know, today I could, but I took on so much. And it almost destroyed, you know, her ability to do well in school,
9: right,
8: which was the main thing. And I guess the question there in that example is, how do we develop that backbone to be able to say no? Because it feels contrary to a Christian attitude of kindness and always being available for people.
9: Right.
8: We give that the letter grade of an A. If you're right. acting that way, you're an A Christian. And if you turn people down, you're actually a C Christian. Speak to that need to say no.
9: Yeah. I think it's important to address the underlying belief system that we talked about in the last conversation. Why do you feel like you can't say no? What is the underlying belief system there? Maybe I feel like it's wrong. Maybe I believe that it's my job to fix the problem, and that if I don't do it, nobody else will. Because that underlying belief system will keep you saying yes to so many things till your plate gets so heavy that it breaks. Yeah. We have to realize that every time we say yes to something, we are automatically saying no to something else because we have human capacity. So it's not just about saying yes to everything and everyone. It's about prayerfully considering what God and God alone wants us to say yes to.
8: Let me ask you this question. When you place that boundary around your heart, it's a positive. I think so many of us, and I put myself right there with Gene. I'm not pointing that out. I think we all learn over time to not simply be people pleasers,
9: right,
8: but to put those boundaries. I think it comes with maturity and sanity. But speak to that idea of protecting your own heart so that you have more for other people.
9: I have to sneak this quote in from a friend of mine who's a counselor. She said, behind every people pleaser was usually once a parent pleaser, where we grew up in a situation where we had to just constantly make sure our parents were okay because there was addictions, there was chaos, there was unhealthy expectations put on us. Mm. And you kind of start living out of that cycle of pleasing people, saying yes to more and more. What happens though is you run out of energy. I worked with a woman in counseling just recently who said yes to everything and everyone at work. But then when she walked through the doors of her home, she was so depleted that she had nothing left to give to her husband and children. And she was feeling bad about it. Like, I want to give them more, but I can't. And the reality is she had to start prioritizing and realize that all the things she said yes to were her saying no to her family in different ways, because we have limited human capacity. No one of us is a superhero that can go above and beyond. Jesus himself, who is fully God, yet fully man, honored his human capacity and said no so that he could reserve his energy for what God had called him to do.
8: I think that's hard for many of us as believers to even comprehend that the Lord, he knew there were sick people in the next town over or what have you, but he couldn't do it all. I mean, I guess that's the conflict. He could have, but chose to protect that time and to make decisions that he needed to make for his own soul care. I mean, it's weird to talk about God and his own soul care. It feels uncomfortable, actually. But he did say no.
9: He did say no.
8: And he did pass by people. And, you know, it's hard to even imagine, why would God do that?
9: He was limited by choice in his human body and his human capacity. Mm. And I think he wanted to model to us what it looks like to live fully as human beings. He was fully God, yet fully man, and he modeled for us so well what it looks like to care for our souls and stay filled up.
8: Moving to the next rhythm, being connected. That can mean a lot of things.
9: Yeah.
8: How do you define being connected biblically? What does that look like?
9: Being intentional with life-giving relationships. One of the most exciting things about studying the Gospels as I was writing Soul Care was watching Jesus be a really good friend. Mm. You know, before he chose the disciples, the friends that he would say yes to, think of all the people that wanted to rub elbows with Jesus, right? Mm-hmm. But he decided to focus in on the 12. And before he chose the 12, he spent the night in prayer. How often do we pray about our friends and the type of people that we should bring in close to our lives, the type of people that God wants us to invest in? But Jesus was a really good friend. He was intentional with his friendships. He was intentional about giving and also receiving. Remember in the garden when he said to his disciples, here's what I need you to do for me. Stay awake and pray. Not only did he give to his friends, but he also allowed himself to receive from his friends. So we can learn a lot from Jesus and how he engaged in life-giving relationships.
8: You know, you mentioned in Soul Care, Genesis 2:18, where God says it's not good for man to be alone, yeah, and creates woman. I've never really stepped back to think about the tenderness of that. And it's such a more beautiful, poetic way to think of God's heart for us.
9: I know.
8: That he saw that and he remedied that.
9: He sees our needs sometimes before we see them.
8: Yeah.
9: And he offers us ways, healthy ways, to fill those needs. I think the next step is for us to be able to see our needs and then have the humility to receive what he's offered us to meet those needs in healthy ways.
8: You know, so often today we think of independence, especially again in North America, you know, we, our heritage is we forge through the forests and we, you know, manifest destiny and all those things, you know, and it's kind of ingrained in the culture. But that pioneering spirit and the loneliness of it, being out there at the edge of the spear, you might say, isn't a great place for a human being, because God created us for a relationship. And in your research, you found some evidence that being alone is not a healthy place to be.
9: It was almost scary to look at some of the research that showed that feeling lonely on a regular basis was almost as dangerous to your health as smoking a pack of cigarettes a day. Because ultimately, the high levels of cortisol, the stress, lead to different types of disease.
8: Huh.
9: And so it was really fascinating to realize the effect that loneliness has on our physical body. And I think it goes back to the fact that God sees our needs. He knows it is not good for man to be alone. He knows that two are better than one. But I think it's easy for us, especially when we've been hurt, to push people away, to put up a wall and armor up.
8: Yeah.
9: Instead of softening our hearts and realizing that how we protect ourselves is with boundaries, not with a wall to keep ourselves safe. So I ask you to really consider, who are those life-giving relationships in your life? And if you don't have them, prayerfully consider what it might look like to invite some people into your inner circle so that you can engage in life-giving relationships, because God knows you need them and they're healthy for your soul.
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6: Thanks for listening to Focus on the Family. Let's resume now with the balance of today's programming.
8: Deborah, you describe your mom as a servant-hearted person. I think we all know people like that. Maybe we perceive ourselves to be that kind of person, servant-hearted. But you admitted that you weren't kind of wired that way, and you had to learn to do that. One, describe that affirmation of maybe having a deficit and then overcoming it. How did you process that, seeing your mom maybe wanting to be more like your mom, or what was it?
9: Yeah, it is interesting. I've kind of concluded that when you grow up being served to that level, I have a Middle Eastern mom, she loves to serve. You kind of get used to being served. And then when you're asked to serve others, it's like, I don't have that muscle quite yet, because it's atrophied over the years. But I've realized that in maintaining relationships, healthy relationships. You have to give and receive.
8: Yeah.
9: And so for me, I love to give in the ways of emotional connection, helping people emotionally through advice, through counsel, through prayer. But sometimes there's a physical need. Hey, can you drive me to the airport? And as much as I don't love to do those things, I have realized that you have to meet your friends where they're at, and you have to meet them with their needs.
8: Yeah.
9: Whether or not it's something that you're good at, gifted at, or something you want to do, life-giving relationships require a level of sacrifice.
8: You know, Deborah, this is a delicate question, and I'm not sure you covered it in the book, but I'm feeling it, observing women particularly, and some of the challenge 30, 40-something women are having today to try to be everything. I mean, you're a psychologist, your husband's a doctor, you have beautiful kids, it seems like you're doing it all. And I have a heart for women who are trying to be kind of the traditional wife and mother, yet in an era where professional development is so valued.
9: Right.

0: from different things. As I have said, I can't do this. I could only do this much. I am unable to do this. I have watched God take the small loaves and fish that I have and multiply it in ways that I could have never on my own. And it builds your faith, because you know when you focus on the things that he's called you to do and you focus on staying healthy and honoring him in that way, he's like, I got the rest. I will take care of the rest. You just do what I've called you to do and don't believe the lie that you have to do it all.
1: Yeah.
0: And so, I feel like I'm living proof that God takes the little that you have and he multiplies it.
1: So that servant-hearted, connected attitude, let's move to the next one, this tuning in to your inner world. Describe what that means.
0: There's so much of life that's happening underneath the surface. You know, human beings are like a volcano, and we have all of this pressure building underneath the surface of our life, all of this stress, these expectations, these feelings. And our tendency is to ignore them and shove them away and just keep living our life. But when we do that, this pressure, just like a volcano, has to find the point of least resistance, and it will come out if we don't deal with it. And usually it comes out in an unhealthy way, because the point of least resistance is usually something like rage, anger, relationship conflict, addictions, depression, anxiety. In Soul Care, I talk a lot about how Jesus had so many different feelings that he addressed in scripture. He not only felt the feelings, he responded to them. So it's not that feelings are bad or good, healthy or unhealthy, as we sometimes think. All feelings are a signal, and we're responsible for recognizing them and responding in healthy ways.
1: This sounds a little more complicated, perhaps, than the others, and that's why we need to spend a few minutes on this. You had an example in Soul Care about a man who believed he was a burden to others. I feel like that is really attributable to a lot of women too, that, you know, they don't want to be a burden, so they don't talk about what they're really going through. We all do that. Doesn't matter what gender we are. Describe that story, and how is that belief impacting his life, and how do we apply that to our own lives and identify, whoops, we might be in that same spot.
0: Yeah, sometimes we think that sharing our feelings with others is going to weigh them down, rather than realizing this is a point of intimacy. When you connect with people on that level, you're inviting them into your life in a unique way. You're inviting them into an intimate relationship rather than a superficial one. And so, but here's what it starts with. It starts with us being aware of our own emotions. I think step two is finding people to share what's going on inside of us, people that are going to help us. But we can't do that if we're not aware of what we're feeling to begin with.
1: Right.
0: I can't tell you how many people in the counseling office come in and I say, okay, let's talk about what are some feelings that are coming up in that situation. And so many people will right away say, I don't know, because they haven't had the time, the effort, the language. They might not even have the language to begin really thinking through that. And to know that Jesus himself felt all of these different feelings, and he stopped to recognize the feeling and then express it and do something about it.
1: And it's so good. And it takes effort. It seems that's the battle in life.
0: Yes.
1: It's in our marriages. It's in our parenting. Just give these things some thought, especially through a scriptural lens.
0: Right.
1: If we can do that, I think the answers from the Lord are very plain to see. It's just our ability to see them.
0: Proverbs 20 verse 5 tells us that the purposes of a person's heart, what's going on underneath the surface of our life, are like deep waters. Mm. But a person of insight draws them out. It takes work to draw out the waters underneath the surface of your life. But a person of insight, they can see what's going on inside. And it takes practice. It takes work. It's like a muscle. We have to develop it. Otherwise, when you don't use it, you lose it.
1: Right. I know that. Let's go to the last one in our last few minutes here, savor.
0: That's now, my favorite one.
1: I'm going to say, yeah, that sounds good. It sounds tasty.
0: I know.
1: Savor. What does that mean in the context of Soul Care?
0: Savor life. Be present in this life that God has given us. We're often so distracted by what's coming up ahead or so burdened by what's happened in the past that we don't take the time to really appreciate and be present in the moment that God has given us. This moment is a gift, and Jesus practiced savoring. You know, one of my favorite verses as I was writing Soul Care was in Matthew 13, and it says, Jesus left the house.

0: house and went and sat by the lake. And that, and I've never seen that verse before.
1: Yeah.
0: But to think that Jesus just wanted to sit by the lake, to enjoy the moment, to connect with God and this world that he had given him. Mm. I think sometimes we're so distracted, even by devices in our pocket, right? Our phones dinging, text messages, that we miss the gift of the present and the people that God has given us here and now.
1: Well, and I think what's so good in the book, you describe it as a process. It's not like you're born with this, like athletic ability or something.
0: Right.
1: But you learn to appreciate, you learn to savor.
0: Right.
1: It's more attitudinal than some genetic thing, right?
0: 100,000%. It's a muscle that we have to develop and something that we have to learn to do. One thing that you can do to practice savoring is starting a gratitude journal. And and don't just write vague things. I'm thankful for my family. Be very specific. What is it about your family? Who specifically in your family? And what are you thankful for? It's easy to focus on what we don't have, what happened in the past, what we're worried about in the future. But if we can stop for a few moments and be specifically grateful for what we have today, it tethers us to the present.
1: Well, and you say in the book, developing gratitude and praise is so critical. To the stodgy person. I mean, it just happens, you know, things happen in your life, you become crusty.
0: Yeah.
1: Speak to that person at the end here. How does that crusty Christian, let's put it in that context, become more of a person of gratitude and praise?
0: That crusty Christian is most likely someone who has been through a lot of pain, because pain has a tendency to do that to us. It has a tendency to bring up our walls and make us feel justified to sit in our pain. But I always say that gratitude is how we rebel and decide, am I going to fixate on the pain, or am I going to fixate on the presence that God has given me here and now?
2: What a great message from Deborah Feleta, who's been our guest these past couple of days, and her book is a really powerful resource, Soul Care: Find Life-Giving Rhythms, Live Restored, Avoid Burnout, and Discover Unspeakable Joy. 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
1: And John, I'm reminded of a comment we received from a mom named Lauren, who described how her parents weren't well equipped to raise her. And once Lauren became an adult and had a family of her own, she was looking for guidance on how to love her husband and children properly. And she said, Focus on the Family has helped fill that void and so much more. I have found so many books, resources, and messages that have grown my faith, and Focus will help you and your family. It's so good to get that kind of testimony. Mm-hmm. That's what we're trying to do each and every day on this program and through the resources we've talked about. And now you can be part of the family building team when you give generously to this ministry. 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
5: This is Today's Single Christian, and I'm Lena Ebijamra. There are valleys, and then there are mountains. Most of us love living on the mountaintops. Yet if truth be told, we learn a whole lot more in our valleys than we do on our mountaintops. The psalmist understood this principle. In Psalm 119:71, he wrote, "It is good for me that I was afflicted, that I might learn your statutes." Over and over again in God's word, we're given evidence of this truth. Take Job, who endured so much, yet came out knowing God so much better and became so much stronger, serving as an example for us even today. Few of us enjoy the valley. Most of us want out of it as soon as possible. But what if we started thinking about the valley as a faithful teacher, pointing us closer to the Savior? What if the valley became a place of hope? Some have said that whatever doesn't kill you makes you stronger. What if that were true for you today? For more resources to help you make it through the valley, visit todaysinglechristian.com or email me to pray for you at lena@todaysinglechristian.com.
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11: Who builds a boat with no clouds in sight? 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Who turns a lion's den into a petting zoo? Who can have church in a fiery furnace?

0: The name of this program is Refresh, and we're thankful you're joining us today. It was Chuck Swindoll who said, life is 10% what happens to you and 90% how you react to it. Pastor Greg breaks it down even further.
1: Life is filled with challenges, choices, and consequences. First, there are those challenges. Sometimes they come as an opportunity. Sometimes they come as a temptation. So when that particular challenge comes to me, I might respond to the opportunity or I might give in to the temptation. That brings me to choice. If I make the right choice, it'll result in blessings. If I make the wrong choice, that will result in consequences. And man, I tell you, the Bible is such an honest book. It's full of the stories of men and women that made right and wrong choices. I mean, think of the choice of Moses. He chose to suffer affliction with the Jewish people. He could have probably been a man of great power, maybe even the next Pharaoh, but instead he saw the plight of his fellow Jews suffering under the tyranny of the Egyptians, so he chose to suffer with them, and that resulted in all of Israel being delivered from the kingdom of Egypt and being able to go to the promised land. There was Joseph's choice of obedience when he was tempted by the wife of Potiphar. There was Daniel's choice of not compromising in even the smallest matters as he sat at the king's table. And each one of these choices set a course that their lives would take. But then there are people that made wrong choices. Adam's wrong choice cost him paradise. Esau's wrong choice cost him his birthright. Saul's wrong choice cost him his kingdom. Judas lost his apostleship and his very life because of a wrong choice. You've all heard of this story, Alice in Wonderland, written by Lewis Carroll. In that book, Carroll writes about Alice coming to a fork in the road. Which road do I take? Alice asked. Where do you want to go? Responded the Cheshire Cat. I don't know, Alice answered. Then said the cat, it doesn't matter. You see, we all come to a fork in the road. Which way do you want to go? You decide that right now. And according to Scripture, there are two roads that we can take in life. One is narrow and the other is wide. One is hard, the other is much easier. The Bible tells us about two foundations we can build our lives on. And then the Bible tells us that depending on what choice we make, we will stand in the day when the storm comes. And then ultimately, the Bible tells us there are two places we can spend eternity.

0: 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Every one of us face trials and crises, yes? Some people seem to carry the burden well, and others fall apart. Pastor Greg gives us some biblical advice.
1: Let's say two guys say, we're going to build the same house. They have the same floor plan. They have the same landscaping. They have the same color scheme, same paint. Everything about those two houses is identical. And if you walk by, you would say it's the same house inside and outside. But here's the difference. One is built on a good foundation. The other is built on a bad foundation. And that foundation is the most important part. And in the same way in our lives as believers, that's the most important part of our life as well. History tells us about an Italian architect named Pisano. In 1172, it was a tower that he was building next to a cathedral. But apparently he was in a bit of a rush. He didn't test the soil well enough. And now that tower leans 18 feet off center. People come from around the world to the city of Pisa to see it, the Leaning Tower of Pisa. Scientists travel yearly to measure it because it's slowly tilting even more, and one day they say it's going to collapse. So in the same way, what is your life built on? You might say, I built my foundation on the church. I wouldn't advise that. Well, I've built my foundation on my wife or my husband. I wouldn't even advise that. I've built my foundation on my beliefs. Listen, you need to build your foundation on Jesus Christ. He's the one who will sustain you. Because the church will let you down. And it's not always the fault of the church. Sometimes it's just you and your perception. But to the point, because the church is made up of flawed people like us, it's going to disappoint at times. Don't build your foundation on a church. Don't build your foundation on a pastor or a preacher. Don't build your foundation on your marriage. Build your foundation on Christ, because if you don't, you will not be sustained when times of hardship come. That is why your foundation matters. You want to find out what your life is built on. You'll know when the storms come, because Jesus said, the rain descended. And whether you like it or not, that storm is going to come. Now, storms can take many forms. And you say, well, I don't know if I'll be able to stand on that day. Hey, you decide that right now by building your life on the right foundation. I'm telling you, if you build your life on Jesus Christ, you'll be able to face whatever storm comes your way.

0: 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So, Pastor Greg, with this busy life we all seem to be living, how important is it that we take time to be still, to unplug, and let God talk to us?
1: I think it's very important, and I think it's harder maybe than ever because we all carry around these devices in our pockets that are constantly chirping and beeping and reminding us of things from a news feed or a text from a friend or an email or some other random thing. And there can come a moment when it's just a great idea to put it away for a while and to just sit in quietness and listen. You know, Elijah was feeling very discouraged and very disturbed. And he was sitting in a cave, and God came and spoke to his heart. And so I encourage you, as Scripture says, to be still and know that he is God. And just listen. And I believe that the Lord will speak to you.
0: Thank you, Greg, so much for that. Right along with what Pastor Greg was just talking about here, actually, Scripture assures us that God's ways are higher than our ways, and his thoughts are higher than our thoughts. Pastor Greg says that gives us every reason to trust him.
1: Did you read that crazy story in the news about this man that was bitten by a shark, but the article pointed out that the shark saved his life? Did you hear about this? As it turns out, when he was being treated for his shark bite, it was discovered he had a tumor on his kidney, and it was cancer. And apparently, if he had not been bitten, this would not have been discovered, and by then it could have been too late. He had the cancer removed and did not receive any radiation or chemotherapy. And this man said, "I'm thankful for the shark attack." He said, "The shark saved my life." And sometimes something will happen. You say, "This is the worst thing that could happen." And then as time passes, suddenly you look back and you go, "Actually, that was kind of a good thing. Actually, the Lord used that to make a very needed change in my life." We all know the story of Joseph. There he is in prison, and ultimately, through God's direction, he interprets dreams and ends up in the palace of the king and interprets the king's dream. And next thing you know, he's running Egypt under the king. Very powerful man, and his brothers who had sold him for the silver were brought before him, not knowing it was Joseph. You know, he didn't look like a Hebrew anymore. His head would have been shaved, and he would have dressed in the manner of the Egyptians. He would walk like an Egyptian, for sure. So they were looking at him, didn't even know who he was. And then he ultimately revealed, "I am Joseph." And they probably thought, "And we are dead." But they weren't dead, because Joseph made that amazing statement in Genesis 50:20 to his brothers, "You intended to harm me, but God intended it for good. And he brought me to this position so I could save the lives of many people. You meant it against me, God meant it for good." That's what I mean when I say all things can work together for good. Again, we love that verse, Romans 8:28. All things work together for good to those who what? Love God. And are they called according to his purpose? And God's ultimate purpose for us in trials, and really in life, is to conform us into the image of Jesus Christ. And his usual method for this is heavenly pressure. Why? To produce a family likeness. Yes, we love Romans 8:28, but we forget that after that is Romans 8:29, "For whom he foreknew, he also did predestine that they might be conformed into the image of his own dear Son."

0: 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I'm David James, music from Lincoln Brewster, and Jordan Felice coming up.
1: Did you know that we put our services that we do on Sundays online? It's called Harvest at Home. 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And people watch from literally all around the world. 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
0: You're listening to Refresh, a weekly dose of encouragement and reassurance. Hey, did you know that God's desire for us to seek Him is so important that it's mentioned over and over in Scripture? Pastor Greg wants you to know why seeking Him is significant.
1: God's long-term goal for you is to become like Jesus. So there are things we go through in life and it's bad. And then through a turn of events, it can actually turn into something good. The bad thing can become a good thing. But then there are things in life that are bad. They stay bad, and they're always bad. Am I right? They never are good. Now, maybe good came out of it, but it never becomes a good thing. And by the way, God doesn't say a bad thing always will become a good thing. It says He'll cause all things to work together for good. But here's the bigger picture. Some of the things that God is doing in your life are not going to be discovered until we get to heaven. And you'll realize that all those things were designed to make you more like Jesus. So some benefits of trials we will see in this life, and other benefits of trials will not be seen until the afterlife. Just know this, God is at work. It might be an emotional low, it might even be a tragedy, like the loss of a loved one. But we must remember this, these pains are temporary. 2 Corinthians 4:17 says, our present troubles are small and they won't last very long, yet they produce for us a glory that vastly outweighs them and will last forever. So we don't look at the troubles we see now, rather we fix our gaze on things that cannot be seen. For the things we see now will soon be gone, but the things we cannot see will last forever. I love that verse. So we will look a lot of times at the here and now, and we don't think about the by and by. But God's looking at the bigger picture. When God will be glorified, not by the removal of the problem, but by leaving it there and having you worship Him just the same. And that's a powerful testimony. That's what happened to Paul and Silas. Paul and Silas gave glory to God before the answer, who were thrown into a prison for preaching the gospel. And the Bible says at midnight, they began to sing praises to God, but then the earthquake came, a miracle happened. All the prisoners could have run free if they wanted to, and the jailer was about to kill himself because he knew if he lost his prisoners, he would be executed by Rome. And Paul said, don't harm yourself, we're all here. And that jailer said, sirs, tell me, what must I do to be saved? You see, their testimony won him over because they gave God the glory, not after the earthquake, but before. And that's the time to give God the glory.

0: grateful you've tuned in today for Refresh with Pastor Greg Laurie. I'm David James. All right, for those of us who might consider the Great Commission hardly more than a helpful suggestion, Pastor Greg would say Jesus called us to go and make disciples, not sit and make excuses.
1: So I'm a brand new believer. I went over to my friend's house that I used to do drugs with. Knew I didn't want to hang around with them anymore, but I wasn't quite comfortable with the Christians yet because they all seemed just slightly intense to me. And some guy that I'd never met walks up, hey, what's your name? I said, Greg. Says, I'm Mark. Hey, Mark. I saw you like walk forward and accept Christ into your life the other day. Yeah, I did that, Mark. Yeah. Okay, well, I want you to come to church with me. That's okay, Mark. I won't go to church. No, I want you to come to church with me. What's your address? So I give it to him. We drive to church. We pull up into the parking lot. Now, the Jesus movement is in full swing. And then I found out the church is packed. You can't get in. I was relieved. Oh, let's go. And then someone in the front row that went to my high school and was part of that little Bible study saw me and waved, Greg, we have a seat for you in the front row. Oh, no. And I walked up there and I took my seat and there's all this worship is going on around me and I'm like, I just don't know. The pastor comes out and opens up the Word of God. I'd never heard that before. His name was Chuck Smith. And he opens up the Bible and he begins to read and he begins to talk about what Jesus said. And guess what? It all makes sense. That's amazing. It's amazing. So next night, I'm there on my own. I want more. And I'm there again and again and again. See, Mark did his job. I just need someone to help me make that transition. And that's what you got to do. You lead a person to Christ. Now you say, I'm picking you up. I'm bringing you to church. I'm introducing you to my Christian friends. I'm going to help you get started. And then when you're up on your own, I'm going to go out and find a new person. Then I'm going to go out and I'm going to find another person. You do that for the rest of your life. That's your job. Those are your marching orders from Jesus Christ. You know, the Apostle Paul was not always Paul. He once was Saul of Tarsus, the man who went out of his way to hunt down, arrest, and execute Christians. Well, he met Jesus on the Damascus Road, and God speaks to a guy named Ananias. He says, I want you to go over there to the house of Saul. He's a brother now in the Lord. I want you to go pray for him. Ananias argues with God, says, God, do you not know who Saul is? The Lord's like, I know who he is. Ananias goes over, he finds Saul, he sees him, he prays for him. After that, another man enters into Saul's life whose name is Barnabas, and he introduces Saul to other leaders in the church. And you see, all Saul needed was a friend. You know, we all want to be the Apostle Paul, but can someone be a Barnabas? Can someone be an Ananias? If we had more Ananiases and if we had more Barnabases, we would have more Apostle Pauls. Listen, you may not be the next Billy Graham, but you might be the person who influences the next Billy Graham. God puts people in our orbit, people that you can reach that I could never, ever reach. We're to go into all of our world and preach the gospel. These are the orders from our command in chief. Let's get on with it and tell someone.

0: When Jesus saves you, you are changed. It's Jordan Feliz on Refresh. Well, Pastor Greg, we get a lot of joy out of opening the mailbag here at Harvest, and I have a letter I wanted to read you. It says, I began to listen to Harvest programming early after I returned from being a prodigal. I then found your daily message and listened each day to your recorded radio show, every day growing a bit more. And one of the areas I grew in was an understanding of being generous in my heart. I'm proud that after a few years of only being able to make a token donation occasionally, God has allowed me to become a Harvest partner. Although I know it's the Holy Spirit that led me there, I can see you cheering me on to build that relationship. Pastor Greg, that letter is such an encouraging thing for us to hear, not only of the spiritual transformation somebody experiences having listened to your teaching on a regular basis, but to see that play out in real life as our heart does become more generous?
1: You know, I think that's a very insightful letter because you can see that their faith has impacted every area of their life, including their giving. I think it was Martin Luther who said, there are three conversions necessary: the conversion of the mind, the conversion of the heart, and the conversion of the pocketbook. Or we might use the word wallet today. By the way, there's a digital version of the wallet called the Apple Wallet. And so you can give in that way. But anyway, I'm going to ask you to be generous and let that third conversion take place in your heart as it did for that very insightful writer of that last letter that Dave, you just read to us, where they understood that their faith should affect their giving. Jesus said, where your treasure is, there will your heart be also. And I think you can tell a lot about a person's spirituality when you look at their generosity. So I encourage you, be generous when you think of Harvest Ministries and invest in our mission to fulfill the Great Commission. And what is that? It's to go into all the world and preach the gospel, making disciples of all nations, teaching them to observe all things that we've heard from the Lord. So help us do that. And thank you for your interest in this. And Dave, there's a great opportunity for people to become Harvest partners, as the person who wrote that letter mentioned. 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
0: 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You can write Greg Laurie, Refresh, Box 4000, Riverside, California, 92514, or harvest.org. I'm David James. The Apostle Paul wrote to Timothy, there is one God and one mediator between God and mankind, and that's Christ Jesus. Pastor Greg illustrates how that's a truth we're all going to learn one way or another.
1: Let me say something that may surprise you. I do believe all roads lead to God. So if someone says, I believe all roads lead to God, you could say, yeah, I believe that too. Whatever road you're on, you'll get to God. If you're a believer, if you're a non-believer, you'll get to God. But only one road leads to heaven. See the difference? So you can live without God, but one day you'll stand before God. Even the atheist will stand before God, because the Bible says every knee will bow, every tongue will confess that Jesus Christ is the Lord, to the glory of God the Father. So you'll stand before God, and then you'll face your sins. And if you said no to Jesus Christ, you'll face the repercussions of those sins. So a road will lead you to God, but only one road will get you into heaven, and that is the road through Jesus Christ, who died in our place and satisfied the righteous demands of God. Listen, here's the bottom line. When you're sharing the gospel, you want to know what you got to make a beeline to? You make a beeline to the cross. The essence of the gospel message is not your testimony. That's just a bridge to get started. The essence of the gospel message is not just that Jesus will make you a happier person, though he will do that for you. The essence of the gospel message is, I don't have to go to hell. I can go to heaven because Jesus Christ died on the cross. Paul said, brothers, 1 Corinthians 2:1, I did not come with eloquence or superior wisdom. I just don't want to know anything else among you except Jesus Christ and him crucified. Paul says then in 1 Corinthians 1:17, Christ did not send me to baptize, but to preach the gospel, not with words of human wisdom, lest the cross of Christ be emptied of its power. Years ago, I was in Billy Graham's home, a great honor. And it's kind of intimidating to hang around Billy Graham, I'll tell you. And even though I'd gotten to know him quite well, I was still nervous, and we're sitting at the table. And I'm thinking, I got to ask Billy a question. I said, Billy, let me ask you this. If an older Billy was speaking to a younger Billy, what advice would you give yourself without skipping a beat? Billy said, I would preach more on the cross and the blood of Christ. That's where the power is. When you're talking to someone about Jesus, you talk about the blood that he shed. You talk about the death that he died. You talk about his resurrection. Here's the problem. Sometimes in our attempt to cross over, we don't bring the cross over. We want to be cool. We want to relate. We want to get along. And we want them to like us. But there's going to come a moment where you're going to have to get to the bottom line. Say, tell them they're a sinner. Tell them there's a judgment. Tell them Jesus died on the cross. But that's what the power is. This is the message we are to share.

0: the resurrection power of Jesus, Chris Tomlin, on Refresh with Pastor Greg Laurie. So there's a proverb that says, the fear of the Lord leads to life. Pastor Greg warns us that straying from his path is only giving the devil a foothold.
1: You know, one of the things that concerns me is when people will ask questions like this. Can you still be a Christian and do fill in blank here? Can you do this and still be technically saved? If someone lives this way, will God still accept them into heaven? That question bothers me. Because effectively I'm saying, how far can I go and still be saved? When the real question ought to be, since I am saved, how close can I get to the Lord? Don't be on the edge. Be as close to the Lord as you can be. Don't be skating on the thin ice. Stay close to the Lord in fellowship with him. Maybe some of you are not doing that. Well, listen, here's the good news. God will forgive you. You can't fool God. God knows the truth. Just tell him the truth. I've done this. I'm sorry. I'm wrong. And I turn from it. And God will forgive you. And he will give you a second chance. And if necessary, a third one. And if necessary, a fifth one. He is a God of mercy and forgiveness, but you must admit your sin and turn from it and come to him. And if you've not done that yet, do it now, because 2,000 years ago, Jesus Christ died on the cross for your sin, and he paid the price for you, and he absorbed God's wrath in your place, and he rose again from the dead, and he will forgive you if you'll turn from your sin and put your faith in him right now.

0: You're listening to Refresh with Pastor Greg Laurie. It's great to know that Jesus reigns forever. And it's because Jesus died for your sins and for mine that we can have the hope of heaven if we just put our faith in Jesus. Pastor Greg, if there's someone listening right now who would like to have that hope by saying yes to Jesus Christ, can you share how they can do that?
1: Yes, I'd be delighted to. Listen, as you've listened to this program today, maybe something's been happening inside of your heart where you're sensing, I need to do this personally, but how do I do it and what do I do? Let me help you. It's very simple. In fact, it's so simple you may be shocked. God, this relationship with Him is just a prayer away. The Bible says, if you will call upon the name of the Lord, you'll be saved. So I'd like to lead you in a prayer where you do just that. You call on the name of the Lord. This can be the moment where you change your eternal address, literally from hell to heaven. Just pray these words, Lord Jesus, I know that I'm a sinner, but I know that you're the Savior who died on the cross for me and rose again from the dead. Jesus, I choose to follow you from this moment forward. In your name I pray. Amen. I know. It's such a simple, short prayer, but you just called on the name of the Lord. And you know what? He heard that prayer. And if you meant that prayer in your heart, He answered that prayer. Now let me help you to get started on the right foot in your new life in Jesus Christ. The greatest adventure awaits you, the life of walking with God. I want to send you what we call a New Believer's Growth Pack that includes the New Believer's Bible and a whole lot more. And let me be the first to say to you, congratulations and welcome to the family of God.
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1: This is Ann Graham Lotz with Daily Light for Daily Living. God will never expect from you more than the Holy Spirit will do in and through you if you give Him His freedom. Psalm 139, verse 1 says, O Lord, you have searched me, and you know me. You know when I sit, when I rise. You perceive my thoughts from afar. You discern my going out and my lying down. You're familiar with all my ways. Before a word is on my tongue, you know it completely, O Lord. What a relief to be reminded that God knows us. In fact, John 15:5 says He knows us so well, He understands that apart from Him, we can do nothing. You don't have to prove yourself with God. You don't have to worry you're going to disappoint Him. You don't have to earn His respect or deserve His blessing. You don't have to work hard to be accepted. There are no quotas due. You don't even have to be successful. Think about it. You have the very breath of God, the Holy Spirit, in you and through you. So relax and let Him have His way. This is Ann Graham Lotz.
2: Summer has a way of bringing people outside. Front yards, cookouts, folding chairs, kids running through the sprinkler like they invented joy. And somewhere in the middle of all that ordinary life, there is a reminder. God has always liked meeting people in regular places. On hillsides, at tables, in boats, along roads. That matters because some people think they need the perfect setting to hear from God. But a lot of life is lived with distractions, interruptions, and grass that needs mowing. And still, God is near, still speaking through His word, still faithful in the little moments you almost miss. So as summer opens the days a little, don't miss the holy things tucked inside the ordinary ones. A conversation, a laugh, a prayer. God is not waiting for life to get less messy before He meets with you. He already knows your address. 91.5 and 102.7, The Word.

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1: In 1957, I was 15 years old, and that night I went forward and accepted Christ as my personal Savior.
2: That's the voice of TWR missionary Alex Tarozzi, who is now face to face with Jesus. Hi, I'm Andy Napier, and this is Footsteps from TWR. Alex and his wife Sally spent 42 years with TWR, including 9 years in Monte Carlo.
1: Monte Carlo was an exciting time for us because we had just been married 2 years. We had our first child. We went to Monte Carlo in May of 1969. I worked with the Hungarian department because my family background is Hungarian. I spoke Hungarian before I even learned English. We had a Hungarian church in my hometown. It was exciting to see God's plan fulfilled many, many years later when we went to Monte Carlo and I was asked to work in the Hungarian department.
2: Wow, God had been at work all through the years.
1: Yeah. When I was 15 years of age, my parents took me to New York City to Madison Square Garden to hear Billy Graham preaching in 1957. And that night I went forward and accepted Christ as my personal Savior. Now, move forward many years, in Monte Carlo, we were working on producing Hungarian programs in one of the studios, and the public relations director for Transworld Radio in Monte Carlo knocked on the door and said, "Can I introduce somebody to you?" And in walks Billy Graham into the studio where I'm producing Hungarian programs with Joseph Steiner. Joe and I both accepted Christ at the 57 Crusade. And here Billy Graham walks in.
2: That's a full circle story. 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
4: This is Max Licato. Mark 1:35 says, Jesus went out and departed to a solitary place, and there he prayed. This dialogue must have been common among his friends. Has anyone seen Jesus? Oh, you know, he's up to the same thing. Praying again? Yep, he's been gone since sunrise. Jesus would even disappear for an entire night of prayer. Prayer for most of us isn't a matter of a month-long retreat or even an hour of meditation. It's a conversation with God while driving to work or waiting for an appointment. God will teach you to pray. We speak, He listens. He speaks, we listen. It's prayer in its purest form. God changes His people through such moments. Here's my challenge for you. Every day for 4 weeks, pray 4 minutes. Then get ready to connect with God like never before. This is Max Licato.
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1: Summer has a way of bringing people outside. Front yards, cookouts, folding chairs, kids running through the sprinkler like they invented joy. And somewhere in the middle of all that ordinary life, there is a reminder. God has always liked meeting people in regular places. On hillsides, at tables, in boats, along roads. That matters because some people think they need the perfect setting to hear from God. But a lot of life is lived with distractions, interruptions, and grass that needs mowing. And still, God is near, still speaking through His Word, still faithful in the little moments you almost miss. So as summer opens the days a little, don't miss the holy things tucked inside the ordinary ones. A conversation, a laugh, a prayer. God is not waiting for life to get less messy before He meets with you. He already knows your address. 91.5 and 102.7, The Word.

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1: With the United States approaching its 250th birthday, many are reflecting on national achievements. Consider the microwave and cornflakes, both American inventions discovered by accident and changing kitchens forever. In 1894, the Kellogg brothers unintentionally left a pot of wheat berries boiling, and they dried out. They rolled out the results and discovered tasty flakes. They tried it next with corn and helped launch the cereal industry. Then, after World War II, engineer Percy Spencer noticed a candy bar melting in his pocket when he got near a magnetron. He tested it on popcorn and eggs and then helped his company invent the first microwave. Another happy accident. But praise God, his love for us is no accident. His heart of love was fixed on his children before the foundation of the world and was ratified by his son's death on the cross. And for that, we celebrate. I'm David Wolin at haventoday.org.
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1: What creature has the most complex language? The answer next on today's Creation Moment. And now, here's our Creation Moment's host, Ian Taylor.
2: One might expect that the ape would turn out to be the best animal communicator, but evolution's expectations about language and a link between man and apes proved to be wrong. The bee has the most complex and detailed functional language among the animals. Let's say that a bee has located a particularly good source of nectar and returns to the hive to tell its friends where it is. Our bee dances a figure eight, with the cross points at the center of the eight giving the direction of the nectar in relation to the sun. As the bee dances on the wall of the honeycomb, the position of the sun is always down. If the bee moves up the comb wall at 17 degrees to the left of vertical, it means the honey is 17 degrees to the left of the sun. This communication even works on cloudy days, since bees can see the ultraviolet light that penetrates the clouds. Distance is communicated by the speed of the dance. Neither man's languages nor bees' language evolved. They were given by God. Why else would the bee indicate direction relative to the sun in the same way that human beings do? That the bee is the best communicator in the animal world and not the apes helps to show that language cannot be explained by evolution.
3: 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And be sure to join us next time for another Creation Moment, proclaiming evidence of God's truth.
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Summer's here, and it will be tempting to just let the kids be on their screens all day. 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
1: On The Word, hi, I'm Barry McGuire. I'm a layman here to help you understand the urgency and how much fun it is to share your faith at every opportunity. And you never know when that opportunity will knock. I was in a restaurant in Beverly Hills taking a picture of our table when a handsome black gentleman left his table to ask if he could take a picture of all of us. As we were exchanging names, we discovered that he's a famous rapper who shares our same concerns for what's happening to America today. So we explained that it's not a racial problem, it's a God problem. Before I knew it, I was sharing with his group at his table, and we were holding hands and praying together. Now think about it. God directed us to drive up from Orange County and for him to drive down from Calabasas at the same time to the same restaurant in Beverly Hills so I would have the opportunity to share the plan of salvation with him. That is what a divine appointment looks like. There's nothing more exciting than knowing God is using you to move people closer to him. We can help you at IgniteAmerica.com.
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It's amazing how one line, one song, one moment can meet you right where you are. 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

0: Faith is not about everything turning out the way you want. 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
1: I'm Ruth Kramer with Mission Network News. Israel and Lebanon are still pursuing talks to end the conflict. But yesterday, Hezbollah rejected a U.S.-backed ceasefire framework. Meanwhile, fighting continues along Lebanon's southern border. For many Lebanese families, it means more confusion and displacement. Nuna with Triumph for Mercy Lebanon says they're helping those displaced.
2: Somebody called me with 55 families arriving yesterday. These are a Christian village that have to move. They stayed as much as they could in the south to protect their village, to protect their homes. But at the end of the day, they had to move out.
1: The ministry also prays with displaced families and encourages them in Christ.
2: We pray a lot for those people and that God will find a solution, that God will hasten the time.
1: Join us in praying with them for peace. And back in March, Keys for Kids Ministries needed help raising funds to send 500 storytellers to Albania. Keys for Kids' Greg Yoder says,
3: God just blessed. He used people to come forward and not only hit the goal, we went past it, which we needed.
1: The Lord had a plan for these storytellers. First, a short-term missions team from West Michigan went to Albania in May to distribute them.
3: They actually beat the team that was heading there, but Customs said, no, now you're going to have to pay a tariff. And it was not cheap. It was in the thousands of dollars.
1: Thankfully,
3: God saw fit to raise more than enough money. And so we actually had money in the bank to pay the tariff to get them out of customs so that they could be used.
1: More than 30 children have come to Jesus through the storytellers so far. Find your place in the story at missionnews.org. 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I'm Ruth Kramer.
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5: 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The poor will always be with, there'll always be poor people. And so we don't always give just because there's a need. Listen, we give, there'll always be a need. But we give not just because there's a need, we give because something happens to our heart when we give that's good for us and that credits our spiritual account. 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

0: Hey, I'm Mark Call from Casting Crowns, and I've seen how destructive alcohol and drug abuse can be, but I've also seen Jesus set people free from those addictions.
1: All I wanted to do and all I thought about doing was drinking. 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I would wake up and then go to the liquor store at 8 a.m. My daughter saw how destructive my behaviors were, and she told me, Mom, you need to go and get help. And that's when I found Teen Challenge. Since I've been here, my life has made a drastic change. Sobriety means happiness and joy. I can do things with my family and actually live a life. And I am so excited for the next step.
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2: A left-wing veterans group is suing the Trump administration after the Department of Veteran Affairs reinstated restrictions on taxpayer-funded abortions. Under the Biden administration, the VA had begun providing abortions in cases of rape, incest, or claimed health concerns. The Trump administration reversed that policy, arguing that federal law does not authorize the VA to fund or perform abortions. Make no mistake, our nation's veterans are heroes. They deserve excellent medical care, support, and the gratitude of the nation. But intentionally ending the life of an innocent child is not health care. Honoring their service to our nation does not require the taxpayer funding of their abortions. And taxpayers should never be forced to fund abortion.
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2: I have a strong will, and I'm sure someone listening right now can totally relate to the fact that while our spirits may be strong and willing, our flesh fails us time and time again. Hey, this is Debbie Griffith. Jesus tells us we do not watch and pray. The flesh does not conquer the spirit. The flesh is weak, as Jesus said, and the flesh is a stumbling block in our spirit. So this is a simple example, but I do want to go to church on Sunday mornings, but I'm so tired at times, so my flesh gets its way, and later I do have regrets. So I have to pray and set my mind and my will the night before to get up in the morning. 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You can overcome through Christ. 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He loves you, and He'll never give up on you. Don't give up on yourself every day. 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
3: Our neighborhood architectural committee had left us a notice letting us know that our paint was peeling and that we needed to do something about it within 30 days. Needless to say, we were up on ladders a few weeks later, and the more I scraped, the more the paint peeled, and the more I realized that we really did need to do some repairs. Instead of being frustrated, I was thankful that they were willing to take the time and let us know that we needed to do some maintenance. And then I thought to myself, you know, it's when I'm willing to let God and my girlfriends get up close and personal that they see things in my life that need repair. Maybe it's my attitude towards my husband or my impatience with my kids. And I just realized that I'm thankful that I've got a Lord and a Savior and good girlfriends around me that are willing to speak into my life and let me know when they see areas of my life that need some repair.
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1: 2 Corinthians 12:9. 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
2: In 1957, I was 15 years old, and that night I went forward and accepted Christ as my personal Savior.
3: That's the voice of TWR missionary Alex Taurosi, who is now face to face with Jesus. Hi, I'm Andy Napier, and this is Footsteps from TWR. Alex and his wife Sally spent 42 years with TWR, including 9 years in Monte Carlo.
2: Monte Carlo was an exciting time for us because we had just been married 2 years. We had our first child. We went to Monte Carlo in May of 1969. I worked with the Hungarian department because my family background is Hungarian. I spoke Hungarian before I even learned English. We had a Hungarian church in my hometown. It was exciting to see God's plan fulfilled many, many years later when we went to Monte Carlo and I was asked to work in the Hungarian department.
3: Wow, God had been at work all through the years.
2: Yeah. When I was 15 years of age, my parents took me to New York City to Madison Square Garden to hear Billy Graham preaching in 1957. And that night I went forward and accepted Christ as my personal Savior. Now, move forward many years, in Monte Carlo, we were working on producing Hungarian programs in one of the studios, and the public relations director for Trans World Radio in Monte Carlo knocked on the door and said, "Can I introduce somebody to you?" And in walks Billy Graham into the studio where I'm producing Hungarian programs with Joseph Steiner. Joe and I both accepted Christ at the 57 Crusade, and here Billy Graham walks in.
3: That's a full circle story. To listen again or to share this program with others, go to twr.org/footsteps.
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5: Hi, I'm Johnny Erickson Tata. Arriving at family retreat, 11-year-old Jason was weighed down with more than just luggage. His family was on the brink of falling apart. Adding to his frustration, Jason fished every day to no avail. Nadine, his volunteer, encouraged him, praying that they would catch a fish. She also reminded him that even if they didn't, God is still good. Well, on the last day, Jason's frustration peaked. "You cast it, Nadine. I don't even care anymore." But he changed his mind, and he cast once more. And no sooner had his line hit the water than a fish gobbled the hook. You know, in Luke chapter 5, Jesus tells a frustrated Peter, who also had not caught fish, to let down his net one more time. And you know what happened from there. Are you like Jason? Are you like Peter? A little tired of serving, ministering? Let down your net one more time, and you may well snag success.
0: The thing I love the most about the Word is it lifts me up when I'm having a bad day. It energizes me and just helps me get through the day. Thanks.
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5: 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He's faithful, and He will never leave you. With Seeking Him, I'm Nancy DeMoss Wagglemuth.
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1: It's Crazy Money Day. Hi, I'm Chuck Bentley with My Money Life from Crown. In Mark chapter 14, we see a powerful picture of worship. Jesus was in Bethany reclining at a table in the home of Simon the leper when Mary approached him. She came with an alabaster jar of very expensive perfume. She broke it and poured the contents on his head. It was incredibly valuable, something that could have been sold for a large sum of money. Those around her didn't understand. Some even criticized her, calling it wasteful. But Jesus saw it differently. He called it beautiful. You see, true worship is about sacrifice. Romans 12:1 tells us to offer our lives as living sacrifices. And sometimes that means giving our very best, even when it costs us something very significant. Mary's act wasn't logical. It wasn't efficient. But it was deeply personal. It was an expression of love that said, "Jesus, you're worth more than anything I have." She risked being misunderstood, even ridiculed, but her devotion to Christ outweighed her fear. Jesus responded by saying that her story would be remembered wherever the gospel is preached. It's a reminder that our actions, especially our acts of worship and generosity, have a lasting impact. In Matthew 25, Jesus says that what we do for others, we do for Him. If we truly recognize who Christ is and all He's done, giving Him our best is not a loss. It's our expression of worship because He is worth it all. Now, I'm excited to invite you to join us in Knoxville, Tennessee, September the 10th through the 12th. We want to celebrate all that God has done through Crown over the last 50 years. Learn more at crown.org/50years.
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It's amazing how one line, one song, one moment can meet you right where you are. 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

0: Well, they have great programming, especially with the gentlemen that are usually speaking. 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
2: I'm Ruth Kramer with Mission Network News. Israel and Lebanon are still pursuing talks to end the conflict. But yesterday, Hezbollah rejected a U.S.-backed ceasefire framework. Meanwhile, fighting continues along Lebanon's southern border. For many Lebanese families, it means more confusion and displacement. Nuna with Triumph for Mercy Lebanon says they're helping those displaced.
3: Somebody called me with 55 families arriving yesterday. These are a Christian village that have to move. They stayed as much as they could in the south to protect their village, to protect their homes. But at the end of the day, they had to move out.
2: The ministry also prays with displaced families and encourages them in Christ.
3: We pray a lot for those people and that God will find a solution, that God will hasten the time.
2: Join us in praying with them for peace. And back in March, Keys for Kids Ministries needed help raising funds to send 500 storytellers to Albania. Keys for Kids' Greg Yoder says,
4: God just blessed. He used people to come forward and not only hit the goal, we went past it, which we needed.
2: The Lord had a plan for these storytellers. First, a short-term missions team from West Michigan went to Albania in May to distribute them.
4: They actually beat the team that was heading there, but customs said, no, now you're going to have to pay a tariff. And it was not cheap. It was in the thousands of dollars.
2: Thankfully,
4: God saw fit to raise more than enough money. And so we actually had money in the bank to pay the tariff to get them out of customs so that they could be used.
2: More than 30 children have come to Jesus through the storytellers so far. Find your place in the story at missionnews.org. 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I'm Ruth Kramer.
5: This is Carter Conlon. This country and this world needs the Church of Jesus Christ, but they don't need us just at the first table of only association with Jesus Christ. As with Lazarus in his story, this alone is not enough. Lazarus could one time say, yeah, I know him. Yes, I know Jesus, he's come to my house. Yes, I know his word. Now this can get you into heaven, but it's not the testimony that will win this generation. The testimony that will win this generation is simply this. As with Lazarus, I used to be dead, but now I live. I used to be blind, but now I see. I was a captive, but now I've been set free. The person that I am is only because of Jesus Christ and his life inside of me. And what God has done for me, he can also do for you. This is the testimony this world needs. If you can hear his voice today, don't harden your heart to it. It's now time, my brother, my sister, to pray.
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0: Being around truth is not the same thing as being changed by it. A person can know the language, recognize the verses, sit through the message, and still keep God at arm's length. Familiarity can look a lot like faith, even when the heart is still resisting what God is saying. Jesus saw that up close. People listened to him, watched him, and still walked away unchanged. Not because he was hard to understand, because surrender asks for more than interest. It asks for trust. It is possible to admire Jesus without following him, to agree with what is right and still hold back the part of life he is trying to reach. But God does not call people closer just to leave them the same. He calls you to trust him, to let grace do more than visit the surface. So do not confuse being around the things of God with actually walking with him. Those are not the same thing. 91.5 and 102.7. 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
3: One of the warnings of the last days is false truths will come that look like truth, but they're not truth at all. 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This is why Paul writes in 1 Timothy 4:16, watch your life and doctrine closely. 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

Some days don't need a speech. 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
3: Biblical archaeology seems to be going through a golden age of apologetics. One illustration is the fact that over the last 2 months, I've had the privilege of interviewing three authors on their newest books about archaeology. Dr. Paul Weaver was on my radio program to talk about his new book, Faith-Affirming Findings. It deals with 50 archaeological discoveries that validate the historicity and reliability of the Bible. Jericho is regarded as one of the oldest cities in the ancient world. The location of the site, as well as the archaeological details, affirm historical reliability of the Old Testament. The discovery of Solomon's fortified cities affirm the location described in the Bible, and the form of the gates indicate that they were designed and built by one king. Hezekiah's tunnel was discovered in the 19th century and testifies to the history recorded in 2 Kings and 2 Chronicles. Archaeologists theorize that it should point to the ancient pool of Siloam. This pool was only discovered by accident in 2004. This confirms the Old Testament statements about it, but it also points to the miracle Jesus performed on the blind man who was able to wash his eyes in the pool of Siloam. While we're talking about the New Testament, we have the synagogue in Capernaum, a limestone synagogue constructed on the first century basalt stone and the home of Peter. He also has a chapter on the Jesus boat, which was discovered in the mud and reconstructed. This first century fishing boat provides a glimpse of the type of boats described in all the Gospels. On my program, I praised him and his publisher for including so many color photographs. I'm sure that Bible colleges and seminaries will be using the book, but it is readable for the lay person. I'm Kirby Anderson, and that's my point of view.
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1: What creature has the most complex language? The answer next on today's Creation Moment. And now, here's our Creation Moments host, Ian Taylor.
2: One might expect that the ape would turn out to be the best animal communicator, but evolution's expectations about language and a link between man and apes proved to be wrong. The bee has the most complex and detailed functional language among the animals. Let's say that a bee has located a particularly good source of nectar and returns to the hive to tell its friends where it is. Our bee dances a figure eight, with the cross points at the center of the eight giving the direction of the nectar in relation to the sun. As the bee dances on the wall of the honeycomb, the position of the sun is always down. If the bee moves up the comb wall at 17 degrees to the left of vertical, it means the honey is 17 degrees to the left of the sun. This communication even works on cloudy days, since bees can see the ultraviolet light that penetrates the clouds. Distance is communicated by the speed of the dance. Neither man's languages nor bees' language evolved. They were given by God. Why else would the bee indicate direction relative to the sun in the same way that human beings do? That the bee is the best communicator in the animal world and not the apes helps to show that language cannot be explained by evolution.
3: 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And be sure to join us next time for another Creation Moment, proclaiming evidence of God's truth.
4: The sanctity of unborn life. This is Ken Ham inviting you to Fearfully and Wonderfully Made at the Creation Museum. In far too many places, including here in America, it's legal to kill the unborn in the name of women's rights or healthcare. But we need to call it what it is, murder. God's word gives personhood to the unborn. God told the prophet Jeremiah that he was known before he was formed in the womb. And Psalms tell us that God knits us together fearfully and wonderfully made. Scripture is clear. The unborn are persons. It's also clear that every person is made in God's image. And in Genesis, we read that killing someone made in God's image is murder. Killing the unborn is murder. We need to uphold the value of every life.
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3: Melanie Stevens of Los Angeles was taking out the trash one morning, and there it was in the dumpster, some stringed instrument. It turned out to be a cello. She pulled it out, cleaned it up, and thought she might tinker with it and turn it into a nice CD holder. Then she did some checking around. That's when she found out she came close to destroying a 320-year-old cello that was worth $3.5 million. A cellist with the Los Angeles Philharmonic had accidentally left it outside his home for a short time and it disappeared. And someone tossed the $3.5 million cello into the trash. Sometimes life has a way of making us feel pretty bad about ourselves. We don't feel too valuable. We feel lost in the crowd. Sometimes tossed in the trash and insignificant. But God doesn't look at you and see a life wasted. He sees you with immense love and an amazing purpose. The sooner we comprehend that, the sooner we can get our lives back on track. Life might trash your plans. Despite that, God doesn't look at you and see junk. He looks at you and sees a 320-year-old cello worth far more than $3.5 million.
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3: 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Hi, I'm Mark Gothier with Crew and Making Your Life Count. 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
3: 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He's with you. 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

Summer's here, and it will be tempting to just let the kids be on their screens all day. 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
2: God is committed to building a project, and if you're a believer, you have an important part in that project. From Moody Bible Institute, this is Today in the Word, and I'm John Gager. Instead of lumber, the Lord uses stones as His material, and as we come to Jesus, He makes us into living stones. That is, He puts new life into us. The purpose is to build us up into a spiritual house. The analogy here relates to the Old Testament temple, which was made of stones and was the place where God's glory dwelt in Israel. Now, Jesus is the manifestation of God's glory on earth. He is the living stone, as opposed to the lifeless stones of the first temple. And as we come to Jesus, He makes us into a new spiritual temple, and God's own presence dwells within us. Peter asserts that whenever anyone comes to Christ, a new stone is added to the spiritual house. This is a strong affirmation of the doctrine of the priesthood of all believers. Today, all believers, not just priests, have access to God's presence. All can offer sacrifices in worship. All believers have a place in God's mission to the world. Not everyone will accept this message. Peter quotes from another important Old Testament passage. Today in the Word, we find that quote in Psalm 118, verse 22. The stone the builders rejected has become the cornerstone. Some reject the message, but those who believe have the task of witnessing to the nations, that you may declare the praises of Him who called you out of darkness into His wonderful light. You know, if you're benefiting from these daily devotionals, I bet you've got a friend or two who would as well. Why not point them to our website, todayintheword.org. todayintheword.org.
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1: 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It's fair to say that all of these are almost obsolete. But what about Christianity?
2: There are a growing number of people who boldly and quite unashamedly assert that the teaching of Jesus Christ and that of his apostles given 2,000 years ago is not relevant to present-day conditions, that such teaching is out of date and that we should ignore it.
1: Billy Graham knew that simply isn't true.
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1: 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We're the Billy Graham Evangelistic Association.
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1: I'm Ruth Kramer with Mission Network News. Israel and Lebanon are still pursuing talks to end the conflict. But yesterday, Hezbollah rejected a U.S.-backed ceasefire framework. Meanwhile, fighting continues along Lebanon's southern border. For many Lebanese families, it means more confusion and displacement. Nuna with Triumph for Mercy Lebanon says they're helping those displaced.
2: Somebody called me with 55 families arriving yesterday. These are a Christian village that have to move. They stayed as much as they could in the south to protect their village, to protect their homes. But at the end of the day, they had to move out.
1: The ministry also prays with displaced families and encourages them in Christ.
2: We pray a lot for those people and that God will find a solution, that God will hasten the time.
1: Join us in praying with them for peace. And back in March, Keys for Kids Ministries needed help raising funds to send 500 storytellers to Albania. Keys for Kids' Greg Yoder says,
3: God just blessed, used people to come forward and not only hit the goal, we went past it, which we needed.
1: The Lord had a plan for these storytellers. First, a short-term missions team from West Michigan went to Albania in May to distribute them.
3: They actually beat the team that was heading there, but Customs said, no, now you're going to have to pay a tariff. And it was not cheap. It was in the thousands of dollars.
1: Thankfully,
3: God saw fit to raise more than enough money. And so we actually had money in the bank to pay the tariff to get them out of customs so that they could be used.
1: More than 30 children have come to Jesus through the storytellers so far. Find your place in the story at missionnews.org. 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I'm Ruth Kramer.
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1: 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There's a safe place for you to heal and break away from your addiction.
2: After 3 days of taking fentanyl, I was having to do more and more and more just to get high. I had an overdose. I just blacked out and woke up 3 days later. I knew what I had to do because I was gonna die if I kept going. It was really refreshing coming into a teen challenge. I felt a sense of relief right as I walked through the door. I was like, okay, I'm gonna get help now. I'm tired of using. And if I base my identity around Jesus, then I can make a better life for myself. And I think that he's gonna help me create something really good.
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2: 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God has made it His business. You and I will experience serious consequences if we refuse to follow His leading. God gave specific directions to the children of Israel on how to raise children and how to conduct their family life. Deuteronomy 6:6 says, "These commandments are to be upon your hearts. Impress them on your children." 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They will end up guessing their way through life and wind up experiencing less than God's best. 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

Leonard Ravenhill said, "A man may study because his brain is hungry for knowledge, even Bible knowledge, but he prays because his soul is hungry for God." 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

0: thing I love the most about the word is it lifts me up when I'm having a bad day. 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
2: With the United States approaching its 250th birthday, many are reflecting on national achievements. Consider the microwave and cornflakes, both American inventions discovered by accident and changing kitchens forever. In 1894, the Kellogg brothers unintentionally left a pot of wheat berries boiling, and they dried out. They rolled out the results and discovered tasty flakes. They tried it next with corn and helped launch the cereal industry. Then, after World War II, engineer Percy Spencer noticed a candy bar melting in his pocket when he got near a magnetron. He tested it on popcorn and eggs and then helped his company invent the first microwave. Another happy accident. But praise God, his love for us is no accident. His heart of love was fixed on his children before the foundation of the world and was ratified by his son's death on the cross. And for that, we celebrate. I'm David Wolin at haventoday.org.
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3: Summer has a way of bringing people outside. Front yards, cookouts, folding chairs, kids running through the sprinkler like they invented joy. And somewhere in the middle of all that ordinary life, there is a reminder. God has always liked meeting people in regular places. On hillsides, at tables, in boats, along roads. That matters because some people think they need the perfect setting to hear from God. But a lot of life is lived with distractions, interruptions, and grass that needs mowing. And still, God is near, still speaking through His Word, still faithful in the little moments you almost miss. So as summer opens the days a little, don't miss the holy things tucked inside the ordinary ones. A conversation, a laugh, a prayer. God is not waiting for life to get less messy before He meets with you. He already knows your address. 91.5 and 102.7, The Word.

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5: Now, we know from the Bible that when Jesus rose from the dead, he ascended into heaven, and right now he is seated at the right hand of the Father where he is interceding for us. 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
2: Welcome to Open the Bible with Pastor Colin Smith. I'm Steve Hiller, and glad you're with us. And Colin, I'm glad you have to answer this question here. Because if Jesus is seated at the right hand of the Father, how can he be with us?
6: Well, that is the person and work and ministry of the Holy Spirit. And what a wonderful central truth in the Christian faith this is, that the Lord Jesus is as truly with us today, right now, as he was with the disciples when they were in the boat on the lake or wherever they had followed him during his years on earth. And that the way in which he is with us is by his Holy Spirit, who is given to everyone who believes in the Lord Jesus Christ. We're looking at this wonderful verse in Colossians chapter 1 and verse 27, Christ in you, the hope of glory. So the Lord Jesus Christ is actually in us, and that the way he is in us is by his Spirit imparted to us. We're going to look at that wonderful truth and how it makes a difference, leading us to hope. This is where hope is found, in God, through Christ, and by means of the Holy Spirit.
2: Well, let's continue to look at that as we continue our message called Hope Through Christ. Here is Pastor Colin.
5: Confusing oneself with the Holy Spirit is actually at the root of a great deal of fanaticism, authoritarianism, and self-deception. You may even have met someone who has lost sight of the distinction between him or herself and the Holy Spirit. And one of the ways that you know that a person has lost sight of that distinction is that they begin to speak as if everything they say is what God himself says. And of course, you cannot reason with such a person. That's why I say it's the root of so much fanaticism, authoritarianism, and self-deception. The Holy Spirit, Jesus says, will be with you. That preserves a distinction. You are not the Holy Spirit. The Holy Spirit is not you. And of course, that is why it is possible for a person who is indwelt by the Holy Spirit of God still at times to speak or act in a way that is foolish or even sinful. But then Jesus says, the Holy Spirit will be in you, in you. In other words, the Holy Spirit will actually be present and active in the life of every believer in Jesus, every one of Jesus' disciples. It's not just that the Holy Spirit is with you, wonderful though that is. When you trust yourself to Jesus, the Holy Spirit comes to dwell, that's the word Jesus uses, to live in you. In you. Now, what's the difference? Well, the difference is very significant. This means that the Holy Spirit is more than a mentor, more than someone who walks with you and simply tells you what to do. No, the Holy Spirit actually works in you, renewing your mind, changing you from the inside out, molding and shaping and directing your will, giving you strength that you did not have before and would not have otherwise, producing within you the good fruit of faith, hope, and love. And you see, that is why there is hope for every person in Jesus Christ. See, you may be standing at the bottom of Mount Hope, as it were, and saying, you know what? I don't think I have the ability to live this Christian life. And you know what? That's true. But when Christ lives in you, when he is present and active in and through his Holy Spirit, he will give you an ability that you did not have before and that you would not have otherwise. So here is a wonderful, wonderful prospect and promise. When you believe in the Lord Jesus Christ, his Spirit will not only be with you, but in you. He will produce a new life in you that you did not have before. And you see, when you grasp the first half of this marvelous verse, well, then you will begin to experience the second, Christ in you, the hope of glory. Now let's think first then about this marvelous word, glory. And Jesus gave this marvelous prayer to the Father, made this marvelous prayer to the Father on the night that he was betrayed. And it's a prayer not only for his disciples then, but also for us. John 17 and verse 24, Father, I desire that they also, whom you have given me, may be with me where I am, to see my glory that you have given me. Jesus wants you to be with him. Jesus wants you to see his glory. Will this be a seeing with our eyes, or will it be an understanding with our minds and our hearts? The answer to that is both. Thomas Manton, a marvelous Puritan writer, says that there is a glorified eye as well as a glorified mind. I love that. You will have a glorified eye. In other words, your eyes in the resurrection body will be able to behold the brightness of the glory of the Lord Jesus Christ. Think about it. If you were to see that glory now, it would be as blinding to you as it was to Saul of Tarsus on the road to Damascus. But in your resurrection body, you will have the capacity to see the glory of the Lord Jesus Christ. We shall behold his face, we shall his power adore, and sing the wonders of his grace forevermore. But you know, there's more. Think about it, the angels are spirits and do not have bodies, no eyeballs for the angels. And yet our Lord tells us quite clearly that the angels always behold the glory of the Father in heaven. So not only will we see the glory of Christ with our own eyes in our resurrected body, we will have some grasp of his glory in our hearts and in our minds. And that is going to fuel worship in a way that we have never known it before. Changed from glory into glory, till in heaven we take our place, till we cast our crowns before you, lost in wonder, love, and praise. That's how it's going to be when you see the glory of Christ. And not only will we see his glory, but Jesus has promised that we will actually share his glory. John 17 and verse 22, the glory, Jesus says to the Father, that you have given me, I will give to them. It's amazing. The disciples of Jesus will share his glory. And this is something so certain that Jesus speaks about it as if it is something that has already happened. And of course, you find the same in Romans in chapter 8, where the Apostle Paul says, those whom God has justified, he also glorified. And he tells us what this means, that we are going to be conformed to the image of the Lord Jesus Christ when we see him. We're going to be like him. All of God's children will reflect forever the beauty, the glory of God's one and only dearly loved Son. Glory. Christ in you, the hope of glory. Now let's think about this word hope that is central to our series. The Apostle Paul does not say Christ in you is glory now. He says Christ in you is the hope of glory. So you see, Christians live in this tension between what we have now and what we will have one day when we see Christ. We live in the tension, to put it another way, of the already and the not yet. And the process that's going to end in you reflecting the glory of the Lord Jesus Christ, that process has already begun. Already. I'm thinking of 2 Corinthians chapter 3 and verse 18, where Paul says, we, with unveiled faces, beholding the glory of the Lord, are being transformed into the same image from one degree of glory to another. This is present tense. This is what God is doing by his Spirit now. The work of changing us into the likeness of Christ, the work of his glory beginning to be reflected in you, is already begun. There's an already, but there's also a not yet. Romans chapter 8 and verse 23. We who have the first fruits of the Spirit, Paul says, groan inwardly as we wait for adoption as sons, the redemption of our bodies. He's saying we don't have that yet. We're waiting for it. It's our hope. It lies in the future. So Christians live in the tension between what we have in Christ already and what we do not have yet. And John Stott very helpfully spells out what it is like for us to live, as it were, between times, in this tension of what we already enjoy in Christ and what is not yet ours. Let me quote some words from him. Already, he says, we affirm that God has revealed himself. We really do know God because he's made himself known in Christ, but not yet do we know God as he knows us. That's why we live with many mysteries and so many unanswered questions. The already and the not yet. Then he says, already, God has put his Holy Spirit within us in order to make us holy. You have the power and the capacity to pursue a holy life already, now. Pursue it. And yet, says John Stott, not yet, however, has our fallen nature been eradicated, for still the sinful nature does what is contrary to the Spirit, so that if we claim ourselves to be without sin, we deceive ourselves. That's why we are in a battle. The Spirit indwells you, and yet you still know this temptation with many pulls towards sin. Third example, already, Jesus is gathering, Stott says, around him, a people characterized by truth and love and holiness. These are distinguishing marks of the church. But then he adds this, not yet, however, has Christ presented his bride to himself as a radiant church without stain or wrinkle or any other blemish. The marks of the new life of Christ can be seen in other believers, but you'll never find it perfectly anywhere. One more. Already, we affirm, Stott says, God is at work in human society. Not yet, however, has God created the promised new heaven and new earth, the home of righteousness. And that is why for all the blessings that we enjoy, the Apostle Paul says that the whole creation has been groaning as in the pains of childbirth right up until the present time. At present, we are living in between times, the hope of glory. We live between the grace that we grasp by faith and the glory that we anticipate in hope. Christ in you, the hope of glory. And these two belong together. If Christ is yours, living hope will be yours as well. It comes from God and through Christ.
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5: I want this series to be as practical as possible, so let me try and give now three applications in which we see further how to grow in hope. The first, very obviously from this verse, is if you're to grow in hope, you must believe in the Lord Jesus Christ. There is hope for you in God, and that hope will become yours in and through the Lord Jesus Christ. The hope of glory is Christ in you. If Christ is yours, glory will be yours. Christ becomes yours in and through faith. And this is why the Apostle Paul says, I have been crucified with Christ. It is no longer I who live, but Christ who lives in me. And the life I now live, I live by faith in the Son of God, who loved me and gave himself for me. Hope comes from God, it comes through Christ, and Christ becomes yours through faith as you believe in him. Believe in the Lord Jesus Christ, and Christ will be in you. And when Christ is yours, living hope will be yours as well. And of course, it follows that without Christ, you really have no ground for hope. You know, the apostle does not say, good in you is the hope of glory. He doesn't say, trying your best in you will be the hope of glory. No, Christ in you, the hope of glory. So believe in the Lord Jesus Christ. Trust yourself to him, and hope will be yours. Then secondly, let's learn today to enjoy what Christ has given. You know, when we talk about hope, it would be very easy to fall into the mistaken idea that somehow the Christian faith is all about jam tomorrow and no jam today. But God's promise is not only the hope of glory, God's promise is Christ in you. So enjoy what is yours in Jesus Christ today. Think about it. In Jesus Christ, you are forgiven. In Jesus Christ, you are loved. In Jesus Christ, right now, you are a new creation. The Apostle Paul says in Romans and chapter 5 that being justified by faith, we have peace with God through our Lord Jesus Christ. So he says, we rejoice in the hope of the glory of God. And then he says, hope does not disappoint us. Why are we not disappointed by hope? Well, he gives the answer. Here's why we're not miserable in this world while we're waiting for the better one to come. Hope does not disappoint us because God's love has been poured out into our hearts through the Holy Spirit whom he has given to us. Christ lives in you. And you therefore already have a taste of what is to come. So enjoy what is yours in Jesus Christ now. How are you to grow in hope? You've got to believe in the Lord Jesus Christ. You've got to enjoy what is yours in Jesus Christ now. And here's the last thing. Anticipate what Jesus Christ has promised. You know, believers in the Lord Jesus Christ have the most marvelous future. No eye has seen, no ear has heard, nor has the heart of man imagined what God has prepared for those who love him. You know, some people talk about living your best life now. And you know, living your best life now is what a person does if they're going to hell. If Christ is not in you, the only happiness you'll ever know is the happiness that you have in this world. If Christ is not in you, you'd better enjoy all that you can right now because there'll certainly be nothing in the future for you to enjoy, not beyond this world. But you see, if Christ is in you, your best life lies ahead of you. You're in an altogether different position. You have living hope. Listen to how David describes it in the Psalms. He says to God, in your presence is fullness of joy, and at your right hand there are pleasures forevermore. Then he says this, as for me, I shall behold your face in righteousness. When I awake, I shall be satisfied with your likeness. Brother, sister in Christ, ahead of you are joys that are greater than anything you have ever known. Ahead of you is strength greater than anything you have previously enjoyed. Ahead of you lies peace and love and flourishing in a perfect world where faith is turned to sight, where God's redeemed people will be made perfect in love, where sin and sorrow and suffering are no more, and every tear is wiped away from your eyes. And in that perfect world, you will behold him. You will dwell with him, and he with you. You will glorify him and you will enjoy him forever.
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10: God is committed to building a project, and if you're a believer, you have an important part in that project. From Moody Bible Institute, this is Today in the Word, and I'm John Gager. Instead of lumber, the Lord uses stones as His material, and as we come to Jesus, He makes us into living stones. That is, He puts new life into us. The purpose is to build us up into a spiritual house. The analogy here relates to the Old Testament temple, which was made of stones and was the place where God's glory dwelt in Israel. Now, Jesus is the manifestation of God's glory on earth. He is the living stone, as opposed to the lifeless stones of the first temple. And as we come to Jesus, He makes us into a new spiritual temple, and God's own presence dwells within us. Peter asserts that whenever anyone comes to Christ, a new stone is added to the spiritual house. This is a strong affirmation of the doctrine of the priesthood of all believers. Today, all believers, not just priests, have access to God's presence. All can offer sacrifices in worship. All believers have a place in God's mission to the world. Not everyone will accept this message. Peter quotes from another important Old Testament passage. Today in the Word, we find that quote in Psalm 118, verse 22. The stone the builders rejected has become the cornerstone. Some reject the message, but those who believe have the task of witnessing to the nations, that you may declare the praises of Him who called you out of darkness into His wonderful light. You know, if you're benefiting from these daily devotionals, I bet you've got a friend or two who would as well. 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

0: When Jesus said, "The hour has come for the Son of Man to be glorified," no one expected his glory would come by way of his crucifixion. That seems more humiliating than glorifying. But today on Truth for Life, Alistair Begg helps us understand the purpose of Jesus' death on the cross.
1: Well, I invite you to turn to John chapter 12. And let me read again the verses that we read this morning without ever really getting to them. John chapter 12 and verse 20. "Now among those who went up to worship at the feast were some Greeks. So these came to Philip, who was from Bethsaida in Galilee, and asked him, 'Sir, we wish to see Jesus.' Philip went and told Andrew. Andrew and Philip went and told Jesus. And Jesus answered them, 'The hour has come for the Son of Man to be glorified. Truly, truly, I say to you, unless a grain of wheat falls into the earth and dies, it remains alone. But if it dies, it bears much fruit. Whoever loves his life will lose it, and whoever hates his life in this world will keep it for eternal life. If anyone serves me, he must follow me. And where I am, there will my servant be also. If anyone serves me, the Father will honor him." Amen. Father, we thank you that as we gather together tonight and sing these songs, the table that is spread before us is containing the very emblems of the reality about which we sing. How can we possibly know that our sins have been forgiven except that Christ has done exactly what he says he was going to do in the passage that we've just read? And so we pray that as we work our way through these verses, that we will be helped, that you will grant to me clarity and brevity, and that you will give to us a spirit of humility together as we sit underneath the instruction of the Bible. And we ask this in Jesus' name. Amen. Well, this morning when I began, and I can't assume that everybody was here this morning, I said that there were four words that I had used to try and navigate my own personal study this week. The first of these was frustration, which we spent time on, the frustration of the Pharisees in being so obviously unable to prevent the ongoing work of Jesus. And it is against, and the reason I took long on that was because I wanted it to be very, very clear that it is against that backdrop that what we then find in verse 20 comes. "Now among those who went up to worship at the feast," and there was a great crowd that had gone up to worship at the feast. And it may well be that when you read verse 19 and the Pharisees say to one another, you can see that you're gaining nothing here. This is not going our way at all. Look, the world has gone after him. It may well be that one of the Pharisees just points into the crowd and identifies that among those in the crowd, there are people who are clearly not Jewish. And that, of course, was a grave concern for these Pharisees because they were so committed to the fact of their position under God as the children of Abraham and so on. Now, when it says that they were Greek people, now among those who went up to the feast were some Greeks, that does not necessarily mean that they came from Greece itself. History records that there were many Greek people who lived, for example, in Decapolis and in some of those other areas. And it is out of that company, presumably, that some have made their way to the feast. That is all we know about them. It would seem that they are probably God-fearers. They've certainly come to worship at the feast. It doesn't say that they've come to simply observe, but they are there in order to worship. Many of these individuals from a Gentile, from a Greek background, were attracted to Judaism on two fronts. One, because of the monotheism of it. Greek people had many gods, multi-gods, all kinds of ideas and notions. And yet these Jewish people worshiped the one true and living God. And presumably there was something that was attractive in that, not simply because of its clarity, but also because of the morality that accompanied it too. The Greek gods were often divorced from any kind of moral implications for those who sought to worship them. And if people were aware of that great gap in their lives, then it's perfectly understandable that worshiping in an environment where the tendency is to separate religion from morality, then they may say, well, I think we should at least give consideration to what is going on there. The point, though, is fairly straightforward, isn't it? That at the same moment that the Jewish authorities are displaying such amazing animosity towards Jesus, these Gentiles are now marked by a curiosity, at least a curiosity. It is quite striking that at the birth of Jesus, you have these wise men that come from the East. And it's, of course, a fulfillment of the prophetic word, because Isaiah, amongst others, prophesied of the day when foreigners would join themselves to Yahweh, when they would join themselves to the Lord. And the house of God would be a house of prayer for all the peoples. And Isaiah, under the direction of the Spirit of God, writes, he, that is God, will gather others to him besides those already gathered. This is 600 years before Christ. Now, as good students, you know that we notice this in the Good Shepherd passage in chapter 10, when Jesus says, and I have other sheep that are not of this fold. I will bring them also, and they will listen to my voice. And he was making the point that there were going to be people coming from all kinds of backgrounds as a result of who he is and what he was going to do. The question, of course, is how was this going to be possible? How would it be possible that this takes place? And the answer, of course, that comes in the 24th verse is only through the cross. It is only through the cross that the gospel is a gospel for the whole world. The idea of the amalgamation of the nations and the amalgamation of religions, which is regarded, of course, as a wonderful possibility and perspective, it doesn't work at all because the divisions between, for example, Judaism and Christianity are clear. We say it often. Our Jewish friends say Jesus is not the Messiah. We say he is the Messiah. We can't both be right. Islam says that you can alter your circumstances and do enough good things to outweigh all your bad things, hence the Islamic picture of the scales. Christianity says, no, you couldn't possibly do that. That's why we don't have scales. That's why we have a cross. Well, we could go through the list, couldn't we? I mean, the Hinduism has multiple incarnations. And Christianity says, no, the incarnation was a unique and unrepeatable event. And so when we think about what the message of the gospel is, what it means to go out into the whole world, what it means for men and women to be brought into the family of faith, only through the cross of Jesus Christ does this actually happen. And these individuals have put out a request in finding themselves in the group to see Jesus. We'd like to see Jesus. I think it probably means more than see him. After all, maybe they could physically see him. Or we would like to have an interview with him. We would like to meet him. Maybe. But it may also be that Jesus, at this point in the temple courts, was in the inner courts. If he was in the inner courts and they were Gentiles, they would not be able to go beyond the court of the Gentiles because there was a barrier there and there was a sign that said no entry. And so in coming to Philip, who has a Greek name, but so does Andrew, so we don't need to make a fuss about it. They're coming to Philip, who was from Bethsaida in Galilee. They make their request to him. We would like to see Jesus. Of course, you see, what is anticipated here is the fact that this barrier between the court of the Gentiles and the court of the Jews is about to change. And it is that we're going to come to. I think that Philip is an interesting character. In fact, I'm convinced that he is an interesting character. I don't want to delay on it, but I often use him as an illustration. For example, when Jesus says, you know, he who has seen me has seen the Father, and Philip is the one who puts up his hand and says, if you could just show us the Father, that would help us. He's a special student. He really is a special fellow. And so they came to Philip. And I don't know whether it's dint of his personality or whatever it might be, but he doesn't just go to Jesus. No, he goes to Andrew. And of course, we've met Andrew before, and he's very direct. And it may well be that Philip remembered what Jesus had said on an earlier occasion when he was giving instruction to his disciples. You can read this in Matthew chapter 10. And he says to his disciples, "Go nowhere among the Gentiles, but go rather to the lost sheep of the house of Israel." So maybe Philip is saying, well, wait a minute, they want to see Jesus. And so he says to Andrew, hey, they want to see Jesus, what do you think? And Andrew, this is conjecture, and Andrew says to him, when Jesus said that, he was talking about going. This is not about going, this is about coming. Let's go and tell Jesus. Now, they do that, and verse 23 says that Jesus answered them. Answered who? Because strictly speaking, when you read what follows, Jesus didn't respond to the direct request of the Greeks for a meeting. He didn't actually respond to their situation that their investigation represents. But that's what it is about. Frustration here amongst those that you would expect to perhaps be excited about things and investigation on the unlikely people. Now, what happens in this moment, says our friend Bruce Mill, is that the request of the Greeks to see Jesus is like an exploding fuse in the mind of Jesus. Like an exploding fuse in the mind of Jesus. Because remember, years before, long time before, when he's 12 years old, when he gets in the temple courts with the people who are talking and he's discussing with him, and he's separated from Mary and Joseph, and they have to backtrack, and they finally find him. And Jesus says to them, in the King James Version, which I like this statement in the King James Version, "Wist ye not that I must be about my Father's business?" Don't you realize that I have to be in this house, that there are things that I have to do? Well, of course, they didn't really have much of a clue. But at 12, he says, "I'm going to be on my Father's business." He's moving directly to the epicenter of what that business involves. And when now the Greeks come and say, "We want to see Jesus," he suddenly says, "The hour has come. The hour has come." Now, his explanation, I think, is fairly straightforward. In verse 23, Jesus answered them, saying, "The hour has come for the Son of Man to be glorified." In other words, I think it is that Jesus sees the arrival of these Greeks as a signal that all the not yet is now over. The not yet is no longer not yet. It has become the now. You say, well, what about the not yet? Well, we mentioned it this morning in the wedding at Cana of Galilee. And Jesus said to his mother, "Woman, what does this have to do with me? My hour has not yet come." As we go through the gospel, you discover that this statement comes again and again. For example, in verse 30 of chapter 7 at the Feast of Booths, they were seeking to arrest him, but no one laid a hand on him. Why not? Because his hour had not yet come. I won't belabor it, but in chapter 8 and in verse 20 again, "These words he spoke in the treasury as he taught in the temple, but no one arrested him because his hour had not yet come." They could not interfere with Jesus one iota, one way at all. He was moving sovereignly. From all of eternity he has come in order that he might proceed to do that for which he has committed himself. What the Father has planned and what the Spirit will then apply, the Son is about to procure. And all that has been leading up to this, all of the miracles, all of the signs, all of the things that he's had to say have all been pointing forward. And you will notice when you read your Bible that from now on until the Passion, it is always now. Verse 27, "Now is my soul troubled. And what shall I say, Father? Save me from this hour? No, for this purpose I have come to this hour." Look at the beginning of 13. "Now before the feast of the Passover, when Jesus knew that his hour had come to depart out of this world," and so on. And when he, in his high priestly prayer, recorded for us in John 17, begins, John records, when Jesus had spoken these words, he lifted up his eyes to heaven and said, Father, the hour has come. Glorify your Son, that your Son may glorify you. Now, that is what is contained in the answer that he gives, in the explanation that he gives. William Barclay, that I don't quote very often, but every so often he says something that he had written something that is good. He makes the observation here that when Jesus said, the hour has come for the Son of Man to be glorified, the listeners, writes Barclay, would catch their breath. They would believe that the trumpet call of eternity had sounded and that the might of heaven was on the march and that the campaign of victory was on the move. But Jesus did not mean by glorified what they meant. By glorified, they meant that the subjective kingdoms of the earth would grovel before the conqueror's feet. But by glorified, Jesus meant crucified. You remember, again, I hope you do, that in the encounter in John 4, which is, I think, people get very upset about the idea of there being anything that is humorous at all in the Bible, and we do want to be very cautious in relationship to that. But I can't but imagine that when he and the disciples arrive at the well in Sychar, and he dispatches the disciples, they say, we will go and get lunch. And he then engages in conversation with a woman who comes to draw water from the well. They then come back, and they find that Jesus is speaking to her. And they marvel that he was speaking to a woman. And that is because, as we said, the strict rabbis would not even be seen speaking to their own wives in public. So they couldn't believe what was going on. And so they said to him, Rabbi, eat. And he said, I have food to eat that you do not know about. Now, if I'd gone for the food, I'd be saying, well, we just went for the lunch. They say to one another, could someone else have brought him food? Jesus says, my food is to do the will of him who sent me and to accomplish his work. Now, they must have tucked that away in the back of their minds and said, oh, wow. Because remember, they're tracking with Jesus, but they don't understand a lot of what is going on. But Jesus is making it clear. Truly, truly, I say to you, unless a grain of wheat falls into the earth and dies, it remains alone, but if it dies, it bears much fruit. And if we can put it in the first person, Jesus is explaining, I am the seed that has to die and be multiplied by my death, because my death is the source of spiritual life for the entire world. That's what he's saying here. The time has come for the Son of Man to be glorified. The point of glorification is not in his miracles. The point of glorification is not actually even in his moral teaching. The point of his glorification is in his death and in his resurrection, because it is in that that fruit would be born and would yield fruit for the entire world. That's why later on he's going to send his disciples into the entire world, because he has already told them that this is what will happen. Later on he says, and if I be lifted up from the earth, I will draw all men and women to me when I actually fulfill the work that the Father has given me to do. Now Jesus has made this clear again and again earlier, as we saw in chapter 7. He speaks to the Jews who marvel at his teaching, and this is what he says. My teaching is not mine, but his who sent me. The one who speaks on his own authority seeks his own glory. But the one who seeks the glory of him who sent him is true, and in him there is no falsehood. So Jesus is explaining that his honor is ultimately displayed in the context of his submission to his Father's will. Jesus' glorification is through death. Now, Let's just pause and make a couple of observations. If you listen to a certain kind of teaching that comes from pulpits around our world, you'll find that there is a tremendous emphasis on the moral teaching of Jesus, or his ethical teaching, and he did teach ethics, and it was moral. Or that they will emphasize very much the miraculous signs that he did. And often at the same time, that if there is ever any mention of the cross of Jesus Christ, it is mentioned along the lines of, and look, what a wonderful example of selflessness that is. And the sort of inference is, you know, why don't you become more ethical in your business, and why don't you become more selfless in your dealings? Not a bad suggestion. But that is to rest the absolute center of the reason for the coming of Jesus Christ from the gospel itself. Christ's death is absolutely necessary because the messianic reality, which spread and has spread throughout the whole world, begins with his atonement for sin. He is the Savior, and it is in his death that his glory is seen, and it is in his death that the Father is glorified.
0: You're listening to Alistair Begg on Truth For Life. We'll hear more about Jesus' countercultural glory tomorrow. Our mission here at Truth For Life is to teach the Bible with clarity and relevance. One of the outcomes of that mission is that unbelievers will become committed followers of Jesus. You are undoubtedly familiar with Alistair's book, The Man on the Middle Cross, and Alistair is here. And Alistair, your aim in writing this book was to introduce unbelievers to Jesus, and that's what's so encouraging about more than 1 million copies being in print. People are using this book as part of their personal evangelism.
1: Yes, they are. And again, the team here has done a good job of getting the message out and making accessible in such a way that it's not difficult actually for somebody to do what they've done, and that is buy 10 copies of it, because they know already where they'd like to see them placed. And once again, it is another leg on the stool, if you like, of our stated purpose to see unbelieving people being converted.
0: Well, again, we are thrilled to know how many people are being introduced to Jesus through this little book, The Man on the Middle Cross. And it's because of your support, particularly our Truth Partner giving, that we are able to sell these booklets for our cost of just $1. 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Thanks for listening. Was Jesus' death absolutely necessary? Tomorrow we'll learn what his death means for all who follow him. The Bible teaching of Alistair Begg is furnished by Truth For Life, where the learning is for living.
2: As Lenny left our headquarters, I said, "Man, you really made a difference around here." He really had. A company that was getting rid of a lot of office furniture donated about a dozen desks to our ministry. And we were thrilled to get them. Good desks, but, well, not exactly beautiful desks. They were all scarred and beat up, and on the surface they didn't look particularly useful. In fact, the company that donated them actually was getting ready to discard them before they learned about our need. So here in a storage area were all these ugly desks, until Lenny got his hands on them. One by one, he went to work with his magic touch, and he slowly restored their original beauty. By the time he was done, it looked almost like we had just gotten a shipment of, yep, expensive new desks. Well, I'm Ron Hutchcraft, and I'm going to have a word with you today about miracles with damaged goods. Now, as our amazing desk restorer stood in my office with hands so stained that they actually looked like they'd never be clean again, I thanked him for the amazing difference he'd made. He just broke into a big smile and he said, "Oh, I love doing this." I know someone else like that. Yeah, his name is Jesus. And he too is in the restoring business. It took his hands being stained with his own blood to make his restoring work possible. But as he looks at countless scarred and undervalued lives that he has restored, I believe he says, oh, I love doing this. And he would love to do it for you. There's a simple five-word promise Jesus made that might mark for you the possibility of a fresh new start. And that promise is in our word for today from the Word of God in Revelation 21, verse 5. Jesus said, behold, I make all things new. Wow, did you get that? All things new? That may be exactly the kind of miracle you need right now, because like that office furniture we received, well, life has left you pretty beat up and scarred, maybe deeply scarred. You feel broken, maybe useless. You've never been able to answer that haunting question, why am I here? You're carrying a lot of regrets over things that

0: his sacrifice for you. He reaches out to you and says, I will make all things new. The Bible says he will restore what sin has taken from you. He will bind up the brokenhearted. He will release the prisoner from darkness, the Bible says. He'll exchange the ashes of your life for beauty. And then the Bible says he'll turn a spirit of despair into a garment of praise. You don't have to be defined any longer by your pain or by your sin. You can now be defined by who you belong to forever, to Jesus Christ, God's Son, the King of all kings. Your life-changing relationship with him begins when you come to him and say, Jesus, you're my only hope. You died for me, forgive me, change me, I'm yours. I want to be sure you belong to him. And that's why we've got our website. It's really what it's for. And I want to urge you to go there and check it out as soon as you can today. Anewstory.com, anewstory.com. Because of Jesus, who is the master restorer. Your life doesn't have to be more of what it has been for so long. No, you see, he makes all things new. And right now, he's waiting to do that for you.
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4: What creature has the most complex language? The answer next on today's Creation Moment. And now, here's our Creation Moment's host, Ian Taylor.
5: One might expect that the ape would turn out to be the best animal communicator, but evolution's expectations about language and a link between man and apes proved to be wrong. The bee has the most complex and detailed functional language among the animals. Let's say that a bee has located a particularly good source of nectar and returns to the hive to tell its friends where it is. Our bee dances a figure eight, with the cross points at the center of the eight giving the direction of the nectar in relation to the sun. As the bee dances on the wall of the honeycomb, the position of the sun is always down. If the bee moves up the comb wall at 17 degrees to the left of vertical, it means the honey is 17 degrees to the left of the sun. This communication even works on cloudy days, since bees can see the ultraviolet light that penetrates the clouds. Distance is communicated by the speed of the dance. Neither man's languages nor bees' language evolved. They were given by God. Why else would the bee indicate direction relative to the sun in the same way that human beings do? That the bee is the best communicator in the animal world and not the apes helps to show that language cannot be explained by evolution.
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7: Thank you, Linda Smith, for sponsoring a full day of broadcasting on The Word. 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She shares a couple of passages that have been meaningful this past year. Psalm 27, verse 1, "The Lord is my light and my salvation. Whom shall I fear? The Lord is the stronghold of my life. Of whom shall I be afraid?" And verse 14, "Wait for the Lord. Be strong and take heart and wait for the Lord." Linda, we are sorry for your loss as you celebrate the memory of your husband, Robert, on your 64th wedding anniversary, but praise God for the blessing of the next generation in your family. 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
8: Oh, good morning.
7: Good morning. We got Doug. We have studio mascot Doug in here, and I think he wants to do the forecast.
8: He want to be part of this.
7: That's okay.
8: The 70% chance of showers and thunderstorms. If you look out the

0: window here in Pequot Lakes, it's 100%. It is raining right now. A high near 85. South winds gusting up to 20 miles an hour tonight. 60% chance of showers and thunderstorms with a low around 60. And then tomorrow, gradually becoming sunny and hot. Oh, wonderful. With a high of 90.
1: Ooh, wow.
0: And I only say wonderful because the sun and everything on the sunburn that I have, it doesn't feel great.
1: You don't look burned, you look tan.
0: Okay, well, that's good.
1: I know it hurts, right?
0: It's red.
1: Yeah.
0: Tomorrow night, an 80% chance of showers and thunderstorms, low around 65, and then southeast winds gusting up to 25 miles an hour. Wednesday, an 80% chance of showers and thunderstorms with a high of 87.
1: Yeah, see, Doug likes the warm weather. He's responding. All right, well, we'll tell you this. Pine River is reporting in with your 100% chance of rain, too, because Pine River is reporting heavy rain.
0: Oh, yeah.
1: All right, and I think we see that. Pine River's at 68. And so is Pequot Lakes with that rain. St. Cloud, just cloudy in 69. Same thing for Princeton. Same thing for Little Falls. Aiken is at 66 with rain. Nevis, 68. And Cross Lake with 68, both with showers. Walker, rain. Nisswa, rain. Both 68. Let's see. Brainerd's at 68. That's the magic number, I guess. Park Rapids, 69. Look at Wadena. Showers in 70. So is Buffalo, 70. Painesville's at 70.
0: Nice.
1: So it's a warm morning, to be sure. So we're off and running. We hope you had a great weekend. It's Mornings on the Word with Dave, Amy, and Doug, too. And we're glad you're here. Happy Monday.

That is a worship leader extraordinaire, C.C. Winans, worthy of it all here, Mornings on the Word, with Dave and Amy. I believe I heard that she is now tied with Aretha Franklin for most Grammy Awards for women. And I'll have to look that up for sure, but I think that's the deal. And she will tell you she doesn't really pay a lot of attention to that because her goal is to bless people through worshiping Christ. So thank you, Cece. It's Mornings on the Word with Dave and Amy. And did you know that God hears every one of your prayers? And yes, he cares more than you could ever imagine. That's what 2 Kings chapter 20, verse 5 says. I have heard your prayer and have seen your tears, and I will heal you. What a promise. Hey, tell us about a time you've seen God shine through the pain and met a desperate need. Look for today's verse on the Word Facebook page and leave a comment, or you can drop Amy and I a note right here in the studio on the text line, 218-499-9673. Now, if you're giving up hope, consider Hezekiah. He was leading a nation, then he faced death, and it could have been devastating, a devastating and hopeless end. But God interrupted with words that changed everything. I have heard your prayer. I see your tears. I am with you. I will heal you. The one who holds the universe together sees my broken heart, but he doesn't just see it. He responds every time. He doesn't just hear. He moves on our behalf in his timing, mind you. God sees your tears, and your prayers aren't ignored by the creator of the universe. Yep, you heard me right. So Father God, as we start a brand new day, a new week, thank you for meeting us in our brokenness and raw emotion. You know. Today we bring you our deepest hurts, trusting that you hear our cries and hold our hearts. Help us rest, Father God, in the truth that you're working when we can't see it. Thank you for your unconditional love. Father God, we pray it in your precious Son, Jesus' name. Amen. Thank you for knowing.

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But when was the last time you made time for God, turning your eyes toward Him every day? 91.5 and 102.7, The Word.

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0: has kind of a New Orleans feel. How do you say it?
1: New Orleans?
0: Yeah, but there's
1: I know.
0: New Orleans.
1: I'm not from there, so I don't say it like that.
0: Gotcha. That's Bart Millard. What is that? What kind of instrument is that they're playing there? Is that a sax? Like, isn't there a straight sax or?
1: That's a soprano sax.
0: Yeah, that is?
1: That might have been in there, but I think it was a trumpet with the
0: thing on.
1: The plug-in on the end.
0: Okay, with the thing. Oh, those musical terms I know so well. The trumpet with the thing. I bet you're right about that.
1: I think it was.
0: All right.
1: I wasn't listening too carefully, but.
0: Yeah. I think you're right, now that you say that. Hey, it's Mornings on the Word with Dave and Amy. It's like in a rain all day, but that's okay. But it's going to be warm, a warm rain, 85. And you'll get dried off pretty quick with south winds gusting up to 20 miles per hour.
1: Oh, yeah, you will.
0: All right. So, hey, you like putting Legos together.
1: I do.
0: Most people do. I mean, it's challenging, it's fun. And there's a fellow with the U.S. men's national soccer team that uses Legos as his therapy.
1: Okay.
0: And we're going to tell you why he needs that therapy.
1: I had a lot of speculation going through my head.
0: Yeah, well, we'll lay it out for you. Coming up in a few minutes here, Mornings on the Word with Dave and Amy. And next hour, there's this dear old gentleman from World War II who never got to his prom all those years ago because he got drafted, but now he has.
1: Okay.
0: And we're going to tell you about that, too. So much fun stuff.
1: World War II, man, that's a long time to wait.
0: I know. And it was just D-Day. On Saturday. Mm-hmm. 82nd anniversary of D-Day.
1: Okay.
0: Wow. All those men.
1: So he's got to be really old.
0: Yeah, he is. We'll tell you his age and about his prom.
1: Okay.
0: Coming up in a few minutes here, Mornings of the Word with Dave and Amy. Right now we're taking the long way. Sometimes it's necessary from Natalie Lane, right?

0: The Word is underwritten by Gary Bannick Insurance of Pierce. Medicare Supplement Insurance will put the Medicare parts together like a puzzle. Don't panic, Bannick. 320-468-0112.
1: I met a girl once who was perfect on the outside, but was spinning out of control on the inside. 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Hi, I'm Mark Gregston with Parenting Today's Teens. Most people think a rebellious teen is one who's wild and crazy, self-centered, and disrespectful. 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No one is perfect, and forcing kids to aim for a flawless life can damage their spirit, and it's never worth the risk.
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0: It's Katie Nicole here, Mornings on the Word with Dave and Amy. It's 6:30. Good morning. If you're here making us a part of your morning, we so appreciate it. We were talking about Legos a few minutes ago.
1: Yeah.
0: And you like putting Legos together, and you light them up and everything, don't you?
1: I do. I have light kits for them.
0: That's so fun. I didn't know you could do that. You just buy your own lights and stick them in there.
1: Yeah, they have light kits. You know, they're made from a bunch of different companies make light kits for the different sets.
0: So specifically for Lego sets.
1: Yes.
0: Oh, that's so cool. Well, here's a fella who happens to be U.S. men's national soccer team captain. His name is Tim Ream, and he deals with some, well, mental health issues. A lot of people do. And he needs an escape to stay focused, he says. So what does he do?
1: Legos.
0: Yep.
1: I wonder if that's why they came out with, like, soccer Legos.
0: I bet.
1: Because there was, like, a FIFA, I don't know, there was some shoes and a soccer ball and some other things.
0: I'm guessing because as we get into this, I think you just answered our question for us.
1: Okay.
0: Now, Captain Tim, U.S. men's soccer team, finds comfort in completing Lego sets. He says it forces him to kind of shut out everything else, including what's going on inside, and just focus on those Lego pieces and the way they fit.
1: Mm-hmm.
0: Okay? Now, Tim works with... Here's an answer to your question, I think. He works with the UK-based charity Virtual Soccer School, and he's been sharing the lessons he's learned from Legos and soccer with kids who may be dealing with the same struggles. And I bet you what you mentioned kind of maybe was born out of all that.
1: Yeah.
0: Wow. He says he does as much as he can to relate to the kids and what they're going through. And they're going through a lot these days. He says he doesn't speak at them, but with them. And through that, he hopes to bless them.
1: Very nice.
0: Legos and soccer. Who would have thunk? Huh? It is relaxing, but unless you get frustrated because you can't find a piece.
1: Yeah, that is very frustrating.
0: It's like putting a puzzle together. Where's that piece?
1: And somebody took it.
0: That's right. Just to frustrate you.

When weekends up north comes to an end and the kids go back to school, it doesn't mean that the fun has to stop. This September, get ready for Celebrate Minnesota. And this year on September 18th at the Ledge Amphitheater in Waite Park, it's Crowder.

0: This year at Celebrate Minnesota, a second night has been added with Toby Mac. I got heaven on my mind. I got people waiting by. 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Unite, mobilize, equip, and proclaim with Celebrate Minnesota, September 18th and 19th. Ticket information at celebratemn.org.
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0: Grace can even show up in the small moments, like how you tip. Hi, I'm Rob West with a Faith and Finance Minute. Galatians 6, 9 and 10 says, "Let us not grow weary of doing good. As we have opportunity, let us do good to everyone." That includes moments when generosity doesn't feel easy. It's simple to tip well when service is excellent. But when it's not, we still have a choice. The person serving you is made in God's image, with a story you may never fully understand. And in that moment, your response can reflect something deeper. We've all received grace we didn't deserve through Christ. So sometimes the most powerful witness isn't withholding, but giving generously anyway. After all, when grace shapes your giving, even a generous tip can point someone to the goodness of God. 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
1: Yeah, Rob West is coming back later today on Faith and Finance Live. 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And it'll happen today on The Word. 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And now this is a live show, so you can call Rob about this subject or any financial question you might have, and he will have an answer for you. Just about 6:45 in the morning on Monday. Hope you had a great weekend. We're starting off with a rainy Monday. The forecast coming up shortly. Right now, it's I Am They.

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It's Big Mike Weaver, too. Love them. It's a Big Daddy Weave, and they're coming to town. It's the Let It Begin Tour. That's next week already, June 17th, 7 o'clock at Gitchazibi in Brainerd. Megan Woods is going to be there. David Leonard's going to be there. And we want you to be there. We want to say hi. Thanks for being a part of the Word family. Big Daddy Weave, the Let It Begin Tour, June 17th. And by the way, we still have some tickets that you can get a hold of right here at the station. 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All right? 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
1: I'm Ruth Kramer with Mission Network News. India responds to growing criticism of its human rights record. John Padati of Bibles for the World tells us.
2: The RSS, which is the Rashtriya Swayamsevak Sangh, a Hindu nationalist organization, has gone on an international PR campaign with visits to the U.S., Britain, and Germany, trying to downplay their role in any of the persecution and oppression against minorities, both Christian and Muslim, in India.
1: Spurred on by the RSS, Hindu nationalists use anti-conversion laws and mob violence to persecute Christians. And yet, hope remains.
2: At the same time, we see a surge in demand for God's word. In the last month alone, we have distributed 400,000 Gospels of John across India in 11 different languages.
1: And meet some of the unsung heroes of the Christian faith.

0: pastor's wives in Moldova, a country situated between Romania and Ukraine.
1: These ladies are central to the body life of the church, central to investing in families, central to caring for the heart of these men as they serve and preach and teach in their churches.
0: That's Eric Mock with Slavic Gospel Association, who was recently in Moldova. He and his wife led a conference to strengthen local pastors and their wives. They met women like Natalia, who together with her husband adopted 8 children and serves in child and family ministries. Mock says that despite the number of churches in Moldova, the spiritual climate is confused. Pray that pastors and their wives will continue to share the gospel with great clarity. 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I'm Ruth Kramer.
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3: Thank you, Linda Smith, for sponsoring a full day of broadcasting on The Word. Today, Linda is sponsoring this day in memory of her husband, Robert, on their 64th wedding anniversary. Linda shared that her family is growing with the addition of great-grandchildren and is feeling very blessed. She shares a couple of passages that have been meaningful this past year. Psalm 27, verse 1, "The Lord is my light and my salvation. Whom shall I fear? The Lord is the stronghold of my life. Of whom shall I be afraid?" And verse 14, "Wait for the Lord. Be strong and take heart and wait for the Lord." 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
3: Ready or not, it's Monday. Here we go. Bring an umbrella, maybe a light, not light jacket, but
5: Maybe a rain jacket.
3: A poncho. You have a poncho? Bring the poncho. And here's why. 70% chance of showers and storms today, high near 85. So it's going to be warm. South winds, too, going to gust up to 20 miles per hour. Tonight, 60% chance of showers and thunderstorms, a low around 60. And then it's going to get sunny tomorrow and just downright hot with a high of 90. The rain comes back Tuesday night. 80% chance of showers and storms, a low around 65. And then Wednesday, it's going to rain, too, with an 80% chance of showers and storms and a high of 87. So hot and kind of rainy for the next few days.
5: Pretty much.
3: Yeah.
5: Currently at 68 to 71, wherever you are. And Wadena, you're seeing some rain, showers in the vicinity of Motley, and Pine River is seeing some rain.
3: Yeah. That's it in a nutshell.
5: That's it.
3: Okay.
5: That's all I'm saying today.
3: That's all you got.
5: Okay. 68 to 71, I don't think you can tell the difference. It's nice out.
3: Probably right about that. We like these warm mornings.
5: That's right.
3: All right, don't forget the umbrella. Here's Jeremy Camp on The Word. Here I am.

0: Jeremy Camp's fans call him Campers. Your morning's on the word with Dave and Amy. Rainy day, but warm. High of 85, windy too. Kind of monsoonish, not that severe, but something to keep in mind. Bring an umbrella today. Amy brought this to our attention this morning, and we dug into it because of it. Target has voluntarily recalled certain lots of Up and Up baby wipes due to potential microbial contamination.
1: Including, yeah, this is nothing to mess with.
0: Oh, my goodness, no. It includes harmful bacteria, certainly not good for baby.
1: Right.
0: My, oh, my. Now, the affected products include fragrance-free and fresh cucumber-scented baby wipes in the 20, 72, 216, 800, and 1200 count packages. Here's what to do. Stop using them immediately, all right? Don't use those recalled wipes on anyone, especially infants, children, or immune-compromised individuals, as they put it. Number two, review your packages. Check out your exact lots. Compare the barcode, manufacturing code, and expiration date on your packaging to complete, FDA recall notice. You can go to a website. The reason I'm stumbling a little bit is because how do you go about checking the barcodes and all that stuff? Just simply Google Target Wipes Recall.
1: Yeah.
0: Target Wipes Recall. That's what I'm trying to say, to see if you have any of those. And then you can get a refund. Return the wipes to any Target store for a full refund.
1: Okay. Thank goodness.
0: Thank goodness, yeah. Now, in healthy individuals, use of the product on skin with minor lesions will more than likely result in a local infection. But for immune-compromised individuals, newborns, infants, and young children, the infection is more likely to spread into the bloodstream, potentially leading to life-threatening sepsis or pneumonia. Not to scare anybody, but that's serious stuff.
1: And it has happened. That's why they're being so serious about this. So
0: exactly.
1: If you know anybody who has a kid, just check and see if they use the Up and Up brand for their diaper uses or kid. I mean, I know people that just carry them with them all the time.
0: Right, you got them in the glove compartment or something, right?
1: Right.
0: So check it out.
1: Yeah.
0: Yeah. Just Google recall, Target Wipes Recall, and you get the full story. You can go right to the website that gives you all the expiration dates, the manufacturing and barcodes. So you can see if you've got them. Well, if you got them, stop using them.
1: Right.
0: All right. Even if you don't check them, stop using them.
1: Yeah.
0: If you got them. All right. So something to be aware of. We'll keep an eye on it for you and pray for the best on all of this. And those that have been affected, we, give some prayers up to our Lord and Savior to help them out.
1: Yes.
0: All right. It's Elevation Worship here. Mornings on the Word with Dave and Amy.

0: hurricanes and quakes.
1: You know, when you say, devil, get out of my way, he has to. At the name of Jesus, and by the blood of Jesus, he's got to get out of the way because we're here to pray, so get lost, will you? We're glad you're here. Don't get lost. Stay right with us here because we're going to play Bible Baffle coming up in the next few moments on the Word.
2: We are. Dave is going to ask a question, and then you're going to have a chance to answer and win our CD of the month, which is from Tommy Prophet. And this is The Resurrection of a King. It's a two CD pack.
1: Mega set.
2: Yeah. 19 songs in here.
1: Yeah.
2: Including Blessed Assurance, which we're playing right now with Justine or Mara Justine, and just a ton of music on these and beautiful music, starting with Were You There and ending with Amazing Grace.
1: Wow. So. Give it to me now. Well, we'll give it to you if you can answer the Bible Baffle question here. Mornings on the Word with Dave and Amy. It's a matter of just minutes, about three of them, before we ask that question. You answer it, you win the CD. It's that easy. Good morning. Happy Monday. I'm the one.

0: That's a guy with an amazing sense of humor.
1: Yes.
0: He'll crack. You just have to look at him and you crack up.
1: Mm-hmm.
0: He just has that look. Matthew West. Here, Mornings of the Word with Dave and Amy. And we're playing Bible Baffle now.
1: We are. And if you can answer Dave's question, are the first to call 218-568-4422. With the correct answer, you will win the CD of the month, which is The Resurrection of a King by Tommy Prophet. And you don't know who Tommy Prophet is? Well, you win the CD. You're about to love who Tommy Prophet is.
0: Yes, you will.
1: He has the ability to orchestrate like almost none other I've heard.
0: Yeah, yeah.
1: It's amazing what he does with music.
0: And he's got a bunch of different artists that he's called upon to be on the CD.
1: Yeah, I don't think he sings.
0: It's
1: not his CD, but it's all other people singing.
0: Exactly.
1: This is just his orchestration and what he is putting together mm-hmm. for the songs.
0: Mm-hmm.
1: It's amazing.
0: Yeah, and you'll like it. We guarantee it. You'll love it.
1: Yes.
0: If you know the answer to the question.
1: Yep, 218-568-4422.
0: All right, what was the name of the woman who opened her home to Paul in Philippi after hearing his message?
1: Yeah, okay. What was the name of the woman who opened her home to Paul in Philippi after hearing his message?
0: All right, now is the time to call for that Tommy Prophet double CD set. It's 218-568-4422 right now.
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5: There's a little window in the evening when the day softens, before it gets dark, before the fireflies start showing off. 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He's been faithful on days that made no sense. 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
0: Now we are playing Bible Baffle, and rumor has it we have a winner that Amy will introduce to us in just a moment. And we've got that Tommy Prophet double CD set on the line for the person that's on the line on the phone. And Amy, am I correct? Do we have us a winner? Here she comes.
1: We do. Oh, I have Deb from Buffalo on the line.
0: Hi, Deb. How are you?
6: Good.
0: I'm so glad you called.
6: How are you guys doing?
0: We're doing great. Did you have a good weekend?
6: Yes, we did.
0: That's good. All right. Well, in Mother's Day is long past, but did you have a happy Mother's Day?
6: Oh, yes. Yes.
0: Yeah. We haven't talked to you for a while, so we got to catch up.
6: Spent the weekend with the grandkids, so that was fun.
1: Oh,
0: that's
1: nice.
0: Okay. Well, listen, this is nice, too. You got the double CD set because Amy's going to ask the question, and you get to answer it, okay?
1: Okay, Deb, okay. For everyone else, because evidently this was a little bit of a stumper, what was the name of the woman who opened her home to Paul in Philippi after hearing his message?
6: Lydia.
1: That's correct. Acts 16, 14, and 15 is where that is found.
0: Don't you love to hear these names that you hear currently?
1: Mm-hmm.
0: You know, Lydia is coming back, apparently, for 2026, the name Lydia.
1: Very nice.
6: Yeah, that's a pretty name.
0: It is, very much so. Well, Deb, congratulations and enjoy the CD. We know you're going to love it. It's an amazing worship experience. How does that sound?
1: You know,
6: yes. Sounds exciting.
0: Yeah.
1: Word on the street is going to be down in Buffalo. I want to say it's the beginning of July. I want to say maybe July 1st even.
0: Who's going to be there?
1: Word on the street. Or me.
0: Oh, how fun.
1: Or both. I don't know which one.
0: Yeah, we'll figure that.
6: Oh, okay.
0: But we're going to be
6: announcing that.
1: Oh, yeah. Yeah, we'll be talking about it as it gets closer because we're going to be in Zimmerman this Wednesday.
0: Wow.
1: So for folks that are close to Zimmerman, we're going to be there, but... Yeah, we have a date planned for Buffalo.
0: And we'll have the fish house in tow?
1: Yes.
0: The brand new one?
1: Yes.
0: Oh, my goodness gracious.
6: Also, are you coming for Buffalo days, maybe?
1: I don't think so. I didn't know when that was. Okay. I should have planned that better, huh?
0: But hey, we're coming either way. All right. That's just all there is to it.
6: Okay.
0: So you got to stop by.
1: Maybe next year.
0: So you got to stop by.
6: I'll try to make it.
0: That's all right. Awesome.
6: Bye-bye.
1: Sounds good.
0: All right. Thanks, Deb. Have a great week, okay?
6: You too. Thank you. Bye.
1: All right. Thanks. Bye-bye.
0: There she goes. Yeah, that's fun. Yeah, that new.
1: Check out when Buffalo days are and plan that better for next year.
0: Hey, either way, here comes the fish house to Buffalo.
1: That's right.
0: All right.
1: Morning. Zimmerman this Wednesday.
0: This Wednesday in Zimmerman. Look for that fish house, all right?
7: Wandering into the night, wanting a place to hide this weary soul.

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0: Yeah. Tyler, Philip, Radcliffe. Three names here. Mornings on the Word. It's Dave and Amy. And just in case you were wondering, New York Knicks lead the San Antonio Spurs 2-0 in the 2026 NBA Finals. New York took the first two wins on the road in San Antonio. The Knicks-Spurs best-of-seven series continues tonight with Game 3 at Madison Square Garden in New York City. Hope your Monday's off to a great start. I was going to tell you, Amy, a week ago, that would have been Monday, June 1st, a week ago today, a dear woman made her way home to heaven.
1: Okay.
0: Her name is Catherine, not sure of her last name. Her heart was just on fire and shined for Jesus until her final moments. She drifted off to sleep last Monday, a week ago, and she didn't wake up here, but she woke up in heaven. Before she left, she said, when she gets there, she had envisioned arriving home in heaven and her dad driving up to greet her in his old pickup truck saying, come on, let's take the dogs down to the river for a swim. Mm. Isn't that cool?
1: That is cool.
0: Well, Catherine went home and she also did something very special for her family and friends. She recorded a beautiful video message to be shown after she was gone, which will be shown at her memorial service this coming Friday.
2: As you are watching this, I am gone. I have gone to be with my loved ones on the other side of the veil, and that's okay. But I didn't want to go without telling you goodbye and that I love you. And this is my last chance to tell you about my great love for Jesus Christ. I promise you, he is the Son of God, and he lives today. And his work and his glory is to bring each one of us back home, back to that home of joy and happiness. I love you.

There's more to life than just getting by. You can keep everything moving and still feel that question, is this really what I'm here for? You show up, you do what needs done, you keep moving. But functioning isn't the same thing as living. God didn't design you for survival mode. That dash between the year you were born and the year you'll leave this earth, that space isn't filler. That's where you learn to love people well, where you ask forgiveness and give it, where you see what really matters. Sometimes what changes everything is the reminder that you're known and God meets you where you are. That's why the Word exists, to keep that reminder nearby when life gets loud. Not with empty words, but with hope you can hang on to. And it stays on the air because listeners say yes, not just to the message, but to keeping it alive for someone else. 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
1: Biblical archaeology seems to be going through a golden age of apologetics. One illustration of the fact that over the last 2 months, I've had the privilege of interviewing three authors on their newest books about archaeology. Dr. Paul Weaver was on my radio program to talk about his new book, Faith-Affirming Findings. It deals with 50 archaeological discoveries that validate the historicity and reliability of the Bible. Jericho is regarded as one of the oldest cities in the ancient world. The location of the site, as well as the archaeological details, affirm historical reliability of the Old Testament. The discovery of Solomon's fortified cities affirm the location described in the Bible, and the form of the gates indicate that they were designed and built by one king. Hezekiah's tunnel was discovered in the 19th century and testifies to the history recorded in 2 Kings and 2 Chronicles. Archaeologists theorize that it should point to the ancient pool of Siloam. This pool was only discovered by accident in 2004. This confirms the Old Testament statements about it, but it also points to the miracle Jesus performed on the blind man who was able to wash his eyes in the pool of Siloam. While we're talking about the New Testament, we have the synagogue in Capernaum, a limestone synagogue constructed on the first century basalt stone and the home of Peter. He also has a chapter on the Jesus boat, which was discovered in the mud and reconstructed. This first century fishing boat provides a glimpse of the type of boats described in all the Gospels. On my program, I praised him and his publisher for including so many color photographs. I am sure that Bible colleges and seminaries will be using the book, but it is readable for the lay person. I'm Kirby Anderson, and that's my point of view.
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0: Thank you, Linda Smith, for sponsoring a full day of broadcasting on The Word. Today, Linda is sponsoring this day in memory of her husband, Robert, on their 64th wedding anniversary. Linda

0: shared that her family is growing with the addition of great-grandchildren and is feeling very blessed. She shares a couple of passages that have been meaningful this past year. Psalm 27, verse 1, "The Lord is my light and my salvation. Whom shall I fear? The Lord is the stronghold of my life. Of whom shall I be afraid?" And verse 14, "Wait for the Lord. Be strong and take heart and wait for the Lord." Linda, we are sorry for your loss as you celebrate the memory of your husband, Robert, on your 64th wedding anniversary, but praise God for the blessing of the next generation in your family. 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
2: Well, good morning.
3: Hey.
2: Today there's a 70% chance of showers and thunderstorms. High near 85, though. South winds gusting up to 20 miles an hour. And then tonight, 60% chance of showers and thunderstorms with a low around 60. Tomorrow will be gradually coming sunny and then hot. A high of 90. Tomorrow night, 80% chance of showers and thunderstorms, low around 65, and then southeast winds gusting up to 25, and then Wednesday, 80% chance of showers and thunderstorms, high of 87.
0: You got rain, you got sun, you got heat, you got rain and heat again, and wind.
2: Mm-hmm. That's pretty much the sum of it.
0: Very tropical.
2: Yes.
0: That's just the way it is. Hey, if you're within the sound of our voice, it's likely raining, right? Heavy rain in Motley was 71. That's one of the warmer spots, too. No rain in Buffalo or Painesville, but they're both at 72. How about the cooler spots? Aiken at 67 with showers, Cross Lake at 69. Showers, as they like to say, in the vicinity, and some showers in Walker, and 69. So that's how we start the day with rain. Bring the, what do you call it, the bumper chute? The umbrella?
2: The what?
0: The bumper chute.
2: Never heard that one.
0: Yeah.

we say that with passion. God will rescue me, will rescue you. Just ask him. Your Mornings on the Word with Dave and Amy. Here we are at 8:06. We're off to a kind of a wet Monday. Not kind of. It's just raining. Had a pretty good clip, as my dad used to say. I had mentioned earlier about, bring a bumper chute with you as you head out the door today. And Amy said she had never heard of bumper chute. Well, it's another word for an umbrella. A bumper chute, I looked it up, is a whimsical, mostly American slang term for the umbrella. The word originated in the late 1800s as a playful combination of umbrella and parachute. That's where, what's her name? The Disney character. That's where she got her idea. Mary Poppins. I want to tell you another interesting story. Not just a story, it's reality. 82 years ago, 100-year-old Ray Svenhoha was drafted to serve in World War II. He's 100 now. Now, because he was drafted into the Second World War, he had to miss his high school prom. Well, a bunch of students at Matea Valley High School in Aurora, Illinois, did something very special. They heard about Ray's plight and having to have missed his high school prom all those years ago. They work with a place called, it's a club that helps seniors with technology, and they discovered him there, all right? And these students decided to give him a prom that he never had. They surprised him with a promposal featuring red, white, and blue balloons and a sign reading 82 years late, but right on time. Community sponsors chipped in with a haircut for Ray, a manicure, a tuxedo fitting, and a vintage trolley ride to the event, where students greeted him with cheers and welcomed him to the dance floor. Now, this is special. He's 100 years old, still pretty spry. Ray took the microphone on the stage, and he said, "I can't tell you how much I appreciate all of this, and I love you all." Thank you, those students at Matea Valley High School in Aurora, Illinois. You made Ray's day.

0: Benaiah was fearless in his destruction of Israel's foes. This is Jim Garlow. Benaiah confronted and defeated the two giant men of Moab. He victoriously attacked an Egyptian of great stature. Then Benaiah confronted a lion. The lion fell in a hidden trap. Benaiah descended into the pit and slew it single-handed. Then King David made Benaiah commander of Israel's army. When a lion's roar registers in the auditory cortex, the brain signals the body, run away as fast as you can. So when the Bible says Satan prowls around like a lion, it's tempting to cower. But the key word is like. Satan is a poser who is powerless. 2 Timothy 1:7 says, "For God hath not given us the spirit of fear, but of power, of love, and of a sound mind." When it appears that wickedness prevails, remember that God is ultimately in control. Be courageous. There's more at wellversedworld.org.
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There's that Tommy Prophet fella with Blessed Assurance. And Tommy Prophet organizes the music, and he puts it together, and he brings different artists in to sing, including Blessed Assurance. And that's a double CD set that you can win all this month on The Word during Bible Baffle. All right, so be listening for your chance to win. If you've ever asked yourself, what is the definition of a true friend? Well, we have a fellow by the name of Dr. Jordan Peterson, who never minces words, who will tell you what a true friend really is. It's coming up just after 8:30 here, Mornings on the Word with Dave and Amy. Here's Tim Timmons.

0: That's Tim Timmons here, Mornings on the Word with Dave and Amy. And you can see him in, I can only imagine, too, at least his story and the actor they've got to portray him is just a dead ringer, really. And it's a great movie, certainly about Barton Millard and his struggle with his son, who has diabetes. And then Tim Timmons, who also struggles with cancer. That comes out in the movie as well. I can only imagine, too. It's streaming right now. And right now, I say, the train. Heading for NPC, known as the Northern Pacific Center, former repair shop of the Northern Pacific Railroad. 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
1: Welcome to Breakpoint, a daily look at an ever-changing culture through the lens of unchanging truth. For the Colson Center, I'm John Stone Street. Did you know that more than 67 million Americans are estranged from at least one member of their family? And 16% of all those report that it's their parent that they're estranged from. Well, Dr. Kathy Cook, founder and CEO of Celebrate Kids, has a brand new book that addresses this trend of kids canceling their parents. It's called Resolve Conflict and Find Peace and Hope with Adult Children. Here's Kathy Cook.
2: I can imagine more than those statistics, you know someone who's gone no contact with a parent or family member. It's one of the most common and hardest conversations I have with people when I speak around the country. I work with a number of Christian organizations that specialize in supporting people, and many of the people I've spoken to who run counseling hotlines in these ministries say the majority of their counseling involves parents and adult children. This is such a hard reality for the church. There's so much hurt in our congregations. Have you felt it? Seen it? Experienced it? In my brief time with you, I want to share three insights from my new book, Resolve Conflict and Find Peace and Hope with Adult Children, that can keep your relationship healthy and restore it if it's unhealthy. First, if your children have distanced themselves from you, feel and process your grief. You miss your child and your role as an involved parent. Grieve the broken promises, unmet expectations, and unfulfilled dreams. When grief goes unacknowledged, it leaks out as control, urgency, criticism, and guilt, and these things cause adult children to pull away and stay away from their parents. Then be ready to step into new roles of guide, mentor, coach, and cheerleader as you can. Second, parent is always your noun, but you can only parent as a verb when your children invite you to. Adult children tell me they don't need to be managed, they need to be respected. They don't want to be controlled. They want to be supported. They may want you to know about their business, but they don't want you to be in their business. Third, I want you to understand that influencing your adult children and grandchildren is something earned through respect. You're not entitled to be their grandparents. Adult children do not owe parents closeness, access, or agreement. When parents play the entitlement card, adult kids shut down. Choose respect, and my research shows that influence will quietly return and conversations will be possible. I want you to know that hope, the way I talk about it in my book, is a decision. No contact can feel permanent, especially because the influence of social media and cultural currents is so strong and feels so definitive. It's not. In my research, when parents change their posture, especially from correction to humility, persuasion to presence, fear to faith, and despair to hope, staying connected to adult children is likely, and reconciliation becomes possible if breaks have occurred. To stem the tide of no contact from adult children to their parents, I wrote this book. I hope you found these ideas helpful, and that this resource, Resolve Conflict and Find Peace and Hope with Adult Children, will awaken a ministry in our church to those who are quietly suffering from this cultural trend.
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0: This year at Celebrate Minnesota, a second night has been added with Toby Mac. 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

0: down those lyrics. You alone are my anchor when my sails are torn! Exclamation mark. Wow. That's some powerful music from Ryan Stevenson. In the Eye of the Storm, here Mornings on the Word with Dave and Amy. Today is your official check-in for Best Friends Day. All right, we're making it official. Whether it's the person you call in an emergency, the colleague who keeps you sane at work, or the childhood friend who knows all your secrets, why not send them a text or give them a call or even go see them? Thank them for, I guess for lack of a better term, being in your corner as a good friend here on Best Friends Day. If you weren't aware of it, Dr. Jordan Peterson says there is a true definition of friendship, and those friendships are sometimes few and far between. And Dr. Peterson, mind you, never, ever minces words.
1: A friend is someone you can tell bad news to, and they won't tell you why you're an idiot, and they'll just listen, and maybe they'll suffer along with you, and they won't tell you some worst thing that happened to them. They'll listen. But a friend is also someone you can tell good news to, and the friend will say, wow, in this veil of tears, something good happened to you. Great, man. I'm wonderful. Good for you. I hope 10 more things like that happen. And they're not envious, and they're not jealous, and they're not one-upping you. If you're trying to get your life together and your friends get in the way, that's actually real useful for you, because you've now identified who your friends aren't. And you might think, well, I can't give them up. Oh, yes, you can. And not only can you, you should, and it would be better for them. Because if they're aiming down and they want you going down with them, there's nothing good about what's happening to them, and there's certainly nothing good about that for you.
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1: Thanks for joining me today on Mission Network News. I'm Ruth Kramer. India's leading political party responds to criticism of its track record with religious minorities. Then we'll talk about the unsung heroes of the faith in Moldova and the way that one ministry is meeting their needs. We'll explain in just a few.

0: directly under their RSS banner when these things are happening, but they certainly are behind the scenes instigating a lot of these activities.
1: And yet, hope remains.
0: At the same time, we see a surge in demand for God's word. In the last month alone, we have distributed 400,000 Gospels of John across India in 11 different languages.
1: Next, misconceptions about Christianity remain common in Turkish society today. John Cernelia of Sat7 USA says,
2: "This country, more than many others, has a very rich history of Christianity."
1: This includes some of Christianity's earliest churches and the Nicene Creed. Yet Christians make up less than 1% of the population today, and stereotypes continue to shape perceptions of them. Cernelia adds,
2: "One thing we all ought to be praying about is this lie that Christianity is a Western religion."
1: Believing it's a Western ideology isolates Christians culturally from their own people. Another stereotype is that
2: this is some mythical practice to a distant God among people who don't have real lives.
1: To show Christians are very real, Sat7 launched a talk show called Believe If You Can. Now, the show aims to walk alongside youth as they navigate questions about life's meaning, their place in society, and career choices.
2: Christians in Turkey, they experience those same questions and realities as well. And we have a relationship with Jesus, the Son of the Creator of the universe, who guides us, who promises us wisdom.
1: The show is vibrant and dynamic, even integrating live AI. Sat7 hopes to show that Jesus is relevant and real. Pray that viewers would come to know him. And meet some of the unsung heroes of the Christian faith, pastors' wives in Moldova, a country situated between Romania and Ukraine.
3: These ladies are central to the body life of the church, central to investing in families, central to caring for the heart of these men as they serve and preach and teach in their churches.
1: Eric Mock with Slava Gospel Association was recently in Moldova. He and his wife led a conference to strengthen local pastors and their wives. They met women like Natalia, who together with her husband adopted 8 children and serves in child and family ministries. Their family motto is "Together we are stronger, and with God before us, nothing is impossible." Mock says many churches meet in homes with maybe 10 to 15 people. These pastors and their wives serve faithfully in a difficult context. Mock says Moldova's spiritual climate is confused.
3: I would say even with the number of churches that are there, a broad number of the population is relatively much like Europe and not really searching for the gospel.
1: Moldova hosts many Ukrainian refugees and faces political uncertainty about its future. Pray that churches will continue to preach the gospel of Christ with great clarity. 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I'm Ruth Kramer.
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6: In a culture that prioritizes personal power, submission is seen as weak. But submitting to the Holy Spirit is actually the key to living a dynamic life. Today on Turning Point, Dr. David Jeremiah continues his series on the Holy Spirit by examining the power of submission and why it benefits every believer. To introduce the conclusion of his important message, The Filling of the Spirit, here's David.
7: Well, over the weekend, we have taken a little pause from our discussion of what it means to be filled by the Spirit, but we'll pick it up again today on this edition of Turning Point. In the meantime, my sister called me and told me she's reading the book, The Holy Spirit You May Not Know, and she encouraged me a great deal. I would encourage you to get that book as well because it's the resource for the month of June, and we can make this book available to you for a gift of any size during this month. And when you get the book, you will have everything we talk about in this series, plus a bunch of stuff we don't have time for, and all of the facts and figures that go behind every message that will help.

0: help you understand what it means to walk in the Spirit. We're going to talk about all of these things going forward. In just a moment, we'll be dealing with part two of the filling of the Spirit. Men and women, I want you to know that Turning Point comes with a lot of things to help you, one of which we talk about periodically, and that is our magazine. Our magazine comes every month, and it's filled with truth to help you in your walk with the Lord and to draw you closer to Him. 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Every day, Monday through Friday, there's a devotional column, one for each of the weekends, and articles to help you grow in your faith. They're all practical, motivational, helpful articles, and it's beautifully designed just for you. It comes in the mail, and you can have yours for the asking if you'll just take the moment to say, please send me the next edition of the magazine. We will happily do it, and you will receive it as soon as it comes off the press. We're so thankful for the privilege of extending this ministry to you. But you have to ask. I hope you will. Here's part two of The Filling of the Spirit. Paul compares being filled with the Spirit to being filled with alcohol. When someone drinks, the alcohol comes from the outside and starts to control them on the inside. But when you let the Holy Spirit have access to your heart, your mind, and your life, He begins to guide and strengthen and empower you from the inside out. And then the last thing about this is that it's in the present tense. That means you don't just get filled once. Actually, the text really says, keep on being filled with the Holy Spirit. All of us know there are times when we just settle into doing our own thing, whether we like to admit it or not. But if you want to have victory in your Christian life, you need to let the Spirit of God tell you what to do. You say, well, how does that work, Pastor? How does the Spirit of God tell me what to do? First of all, I believe the Spirit of God speaks to us inwardly. The Bible says one of His goals is to convict us. Have you ever noticed that you're walking along doing your own thing and something comes along and you yield to it and you feel very uncomfortable about it? That's the Spirit of God in you saying you're going down the wrong road. The same thing happens when something good approaches and you know you're doing the right thing. The Spirit of God speaks to you. But most of all, the Spirit of God speaks to us through the Bible. The Bible is God's written word, and when we read that, two things happen. We have the inspiration of the Spirit in the writing of the Bible, and we have the Holy Spirit living within us, helping us to understand what the Bible says. I remember hearing a guy said, you know, I never could understand the Bible, then I got saved, and in the meantime, I discovered somebody rewrote it. No, they didn't rewrite the Bible. You just got the interpreter on the inside. He's helping you understand. The Bible says the natural man does not understand the things of the Spirit, for they're spiritually discerned. That means if you don't have the Holy Spirit because you're not a Christian, you can read the Bible until your eyes fall out, and it won't make any difference in your life. More and more as I grow in the Lord, I understand that being filled with the Spirit is an ongoing process. Sometimes, as I'm reading and studying the Bible, the Spirit of God will reveal something to me, some area of my life or ministry that isn't under His control, and He brings it to mind. He does. And I have to either yield that to Him or I have to deny it and go on doing my own thing. We should never imagine that being filled is a once-for-all deal that you can nail down at some Bible camp and throw a chunk of wood on the bonfire and it's all settled. Being filled is a continuous thing. Every day you seek the Lord and you wake up in the morning and say, Spirit of God, control my life today. I want to be a Spirit-led, Spirit-filled person on this day. Now, what are the conditions for this gracious act? What do we have to do? How do we go about this? How do I become a Spirit-filled Christian? First of all, you have to desire to be filled with the Spirit. If you have no desire for the Spirit of God to fill you and control you, guess what? It won't happen. John 7, Jesus says, if anyone thirsts, let him come to me and drink. And then He tells us later in the verse that that verse is about the Holy Spirit. In the Beatitudes in the New Testament, there's a verse that says, blessed are those who hunger and thirst after righteousness. And what that means is, if you're a Christian, do you ever have this feeling that there should be something else going on in your life beside what's going on right now? You want something more, something different, something more aligned with what God's will is. And you know in your heart you're not walking the straight and narrow. You're living on the fringe areas. If that doesn't bother you, and if you don't have a desire for there to be something more in your life, you're never going to be filled with the Spirit of God, because He doesn't come where He's not wanted. He's not going to come into your life and take control unless you ask Him to, unless you desire for that to happen. Are you thirsty? Maybe a little desperate for a closer walk with God? You say, well, that makes me feel like something's wrong. Let me tell you something. The Bible says you're blessed if you hunger after righteousness. It doesn't say you're blessed if you're righteous, although that's true. It says you're blessed if you hunger and thirst for righteousness. Do you have a desire for more of God, more of His will, more of His person? You're a candidate for the Holy Spirit's filling. That's what the Scripture says. Some people have told me, Pastor, I wish I could get to the place in my Christian life where I could just be happy. Jesus says you will be blessed if you hunger and thirst after righteousness. The word blessed is the word happy. Happy is the one who hungers and thirsts after righteousness. Don't deny that in your life. Don't push that away. Don't say, what's wrong with me? I just keep wanting more of God. If that's true of you, the Bible says you're a candidate for the Holy Spirit's infilling. Then you have to denounce sin in your life. Let me tell you something. The Holy Spirit will not cohabit a life that is filled with willful sin. If you're living in habits that are not honoring to the Lord, the Holy Spirit's not going to move in next to that. His first name is holy. And He's going to want to be in a place where holiness is true. Paul explained it like this. He said, since we have these promises, dear friends, let us purify ourselves from everything that contaminates the body and spirit, perfecting holiness out of reverence for God. When we come to be filled with the Holy Spirit, first of all, we have to want to be. We have to desire it. And secondly, we have to be willing to deal with the things in our life that are not pleasing to the Lord. I'll tell you something I've learned. You say, well, I don't know if there are things like that in my life. If you ask the Lord to reveal them to you, He flat out will do it. You won't have to ask Him a number of times. You won't have to say, oh, Lord, Lord, please show me the things that are wrong in my life. What I've discovered is if you ask Him for that, He will show it to you. Through His word, through a sermon, through something you hear on the radio, through a conversation with, I don't know what it'll be, but He has this way of always making us aware of the things in our life that are not pleasing to Him. You may be afraid to ask that question because you don't want to know the answer. That's what I discover from a lot of folks I know. Why don't you ask the Lord to show you those things in your life that are not pleasing to Him? Because you already know those things in your life that are not pleasing to Him. You don't need God to tell you those things. So you don't ask. The Bible says if you want to be controlled by the Spirit of God, you have to get serious about not living your life according to the old way before you were saved. You need to live your life in a new way. Denounce sin in your life. Third thing you got to do is you have to dedicate yourself fully to Christ. To be filled with the Spirit is to yield to His control. The Holy Spirit doesn't want to just be the resident of your life. He wants to be the president of your life. He wants to sit on the throne of your life. He wants to rule every day in the decisions you make, in the things you do, in the places you go. I used to pray when I'd get up in the morning, Lord, help me to take Jesus Christ with me wherever I go and be an influence for Him. And then I realized that's a prayer I don't have to pray because He's going with me anyway. So to be filled with the Spirit is to yield to the Spirit's control. Romans 12, 1 and 2 have been used over the years to illustrate this. And I'm not going to read it from the King James. I'm going to read it from Phillips' paraphrase because it's so good. Listen to these words. With eyes wide open to the mercies of God, I beg you, my brothers, as an act of intelligent worship, to give Him your bodies as a living sacrifice, consecrated to Him and acceptable by Him. Don't let the world around you squeeze you into its own mold, but let God remold your minds from within so that you may prove in practice that the plan of God for you is good and it meets all of His demands and moves toward the goal of true maturity. So we say, all right, Lord, you know what I want, and my life is clean now, and I've confessed my sin. Now I'm just going to give you control in my business, in my home, in my free time, in every part of me. Lord, you've got it all. No strings attached, no clauses, no reservations. You got me. Someone has illustrated this as a house with a bunch of rooms in it. Jesus wants access to every room in your life. He wants to control. You can't lock him out of some rooms. You can't say, no, this is my thing over here, Lord. I'll take care of this. You got all the rest of it, but I got this. He wants absolute, total control. Some of you know that I went to Dallas Seminary. Dallas Seminary is a wonderful place. It was founded by a man named Lewis Sperry Chafer. I wasn't there when the school was founded. That was a long, long time ago. But I've read a lot about this man, and he was unique. He did things most people wouldn't have the courage to do, and usually it turned out pretty good. I remember reading that on one occasion in Dallas, he was asked to speak at a banquet, and there were a lot of preliminaries, a lot of music, a lot of announcements, along with various presentations and endless acknowledgments. I know what that's like. I've been in that spot. I went to a place once where they had a bunch of sponsors on the radio, and they let every sponsor speak for 5 minutes. Well, this event with Lewis Sperry Chafer, it was 3 hours before he got to speak. 3 hours. He immediately endeared himself to the audience when he got up and he said, I had prepared a somewhat lengthy message, but the hour is late. I will not detain you. Therefore, I'm just going to present a 3-point outline of the message and let the Spirit of God speak to your heart. Here's what he said. My subject is the reasonableness of fully surrendering our lives to God. Reason number one, he is all wise and he knows better than anyone else what is best for my life. Reason number two, he's almighty and he has the power to accomplish that which is best for me. Reason number three, he loves me more than anyone else in the world loves me. Conclusion, the most logical thing a Christian can do is to surrender his life completely to God. What more can I say? What need I say more? And with that, he sat down. He got a standing ovation, not because of the message, but because it was over. But the message was worth an ovation. God knows you better than anyone else knows you. God loves you more than anyone else loves you. And God is more powerful than anyone else could ever be, can accomplish in you what no one else can do. So why wouldn't you want to give your life over to him and his Spirit in your heart? You have to have a desire to be filled. You have to denounce sin in your life. You have to dedicate yourself completely to the Lord. And the Bible says that when we do these things, the Holy Spirit will take control. There are two verses in the New Testament that have often intrigued me about the Holy Spirit. Maybe you've read them and wondered, what in the world does that mean? They have a lot to do with what we're talking about today, because these things can get in the way of the Spirit of God controlling your life. 1 Thessalonians 5:19 says this, do not quench the Holy Spirit. What in the world does that mean? It means that when the Holy Spirit's on fire in your life, don't throw cold water on what he wants you to do. Don't shut him down. Don't put him on hold. You quench the Holy Spirit by not doing something he tells you to do. And when you walk in the Spirit and are filled with the Spirit, you don't want to quench him. When he tells you to do something, do it. Because if you don't, you're quenching him. You're pouring water on the influence of the Spirit in your life. That's why total obedience is required here. You don't get to pray about it. You don't get, give me a couple of weeks to think this over, Lord. He tells you to do something. You know it's from him. You do it. And if you don't, you quench the Holy Spirit. The other one in the New Testament that's similar to this is in Ephesians 4:30 that says, do not grieve the Holy Spirit of God. How do we grieve the Holy Spirit? Well, if you're not going to walk in the Spirit, if you're not going to be filled with the Spirit, the last thing you want to do is to grieve him or in any way to shut him down. The Holy Spirit tells you to do something and you don't do it, you grieve him. You do something that's dishonoring to the Lord, you grieve him. The Holy Spirit is a living, vital person who lives within you and wants to help you live your life. Then the scripture tells us we have to depend on the Holy Spirit daily. Walk in the Spirit, and you shall not fulfill the lust of the flesh. Man, have I got an illustration for you on this point. I've had to learn how to walk all over again in the last couple of years. I'm not there yet, but I'm getting there. What I've learned is when you walk, you put one foot out and you have to depend on that foot to hold you while you move the other foot to get ahead of it. You have to take your steps one at a time. If you get too far ahead of yourself, you end up on the floor. If you get too crazy and try to go too fast, you can't keep up with yourself. Walking is a wonderful privilege. I didn't realize how wonderful it is until these days. What a joy it is to be able to walk. But the Bible says we're to walk in the Spirit. What does that mean? That means we're to depend on Him every day, one step at a time. I remember years ago, there was a big debate in the church about how to know the will of God. And I read the books and heard the sermons, and I never did quite get them. And one day I realized the will of God for your life is composed of the will of God for every day of your life. If you walk with the Lord every day, you will end up in the place where God wants you to be. We worry so much about what God wants us to do tomorrow, next year, next month. And God, I think, is more concerned about whether or not we're putting one foot ahead of each other and depending on Him and walking in the Spirit. That's the challenge every day. Lord, help me to walk with you today. Walking in the Spirit means trusting in the Lord God every moment. Every day you get up and say, you're in control of my life. I'm going to depend upon you today. Now, one last thing before we close our Bibles. What happens to you when you're filled with the Spirit? You know, if you watch Christian television, you're going to hear somebody say, when you're filled with the Spirit, you will speak in tongues. The Bible doesn't teach that. I'm not here to debate speaking in tongues. That's not the purpose of this message. But you know, one of the things that's interesting to me, that's very mysterious, very obsolete. The real evidence of being Spirit-filled is much more practical than that. In Ephesians, it says this, be filled with the Spirit, speaking to one another in psalms and hymns and spiritual songs, singing and making melody in your heart to the Lord, giving thanks always for all things to God in the name of the Lord Jesus, and submitting to one another in the fear of God. The Bible says when you're filled with the Spirit of God, your relationships will be different. You'll be speaking to one another in psalms and hymns and spiritual songs. You'll have a holy way of dealing with it. You won't be always antagonistic to everything that happens in your life. And then it says, singing and making melody in your heart to the Lord. Worship is one of the evidences of a Spirit-filled person. Let me tell you something else. Worship is the evidence of a Spirit-filled church. If you're out someplace, maybe you have to move and you're trying to find a new church, you can find out a lot about that church before the pastor ever gets up to speak. What's going on with the worship? Are the people worshiping? You can go to some churches where there's two or three people singing on the stage. Nobody's singing in the pew. Spirit-filled churches are worshiping churches. That's why I love to come to this church, because before I ever get to speak, I get to worship. And then the Bible says we're giving thanks. Do you know that giving thanks is impossible for those who complain and are grumpy and grouchy and whining? A lot of the problems in churches these days are people that are unhappy over crazy things. They don't like the pews, they don't like the colors, maybe they don't like the preacher. The Bible says if you're Spirit-filled, you're going to be filled with gratitude. You're going to be thankful for the things God does for you. You know, I've been taken away from some of the things I love to do over these last 2 years, but God has shown me that I can be thankful for the things I can still do, and I am very grateful for that. To be Spirit-filled means to be filled with gratitude, to be grateful, to be thankful. I'd love to be around people like that, don't you? They just lift you up and make you feel worthy of every day. Here's one that'll touch all of us. The last one on this list in this passage is to be submitting. It says submitting one to another. You know, when I first came here, I did a lot of weddings, and I had a wedding ceremony, and in this wedding ceremony it says, wives, be submissive to your own husbands. And I once had a lady call me and say, I won't let you marry me unless you take that out of the ceremony. I'm not going to do that. I said, we're going to have to get somebody else to marry you, because that's what the Bible teaches. One time, however, I did a wedding where I got it mixed up and I had the husband submitting to the wife. Took me a long time to get that one straightened out. But you know what's interesting about all of that? What's interesting is, this is not about wives submitting to husbands. This is about everybody submitting to everybody. What does it say? Submitting to one another in the fear of God. It means to have a spirit of not always having to be number one, not always having to be the one who makes all the decisions, but being submissive, have an attitude of submission. Do you know what I'm talking about when I say that? Be submissive one to another. Give everyone an opportunity. Don't always have to be first. Jesus said that when we are filled with the Spirit, out of our life, rivers of living water will flow. You know what that means? Spirit-filled people will have an influence on others. Spirit-filled people will have a life that is contagious. I need to tell you this. I've told you this before over the years. One of the people like that I met when I came to this church was Tim LaHaye. You know, he taught on the Spirit-filled life, but he lived the Spirit-filled life. When I was with him, I always left him feeling better about life and desiring to do better myself. He had a contagious spirit. You can have that spirit if you let the Spirit of God control your life. If you'll just be willing to say, Lord, I've been trying to do this on my own, and I need to be filled with the Spirit. I would encourage you this week to explore that thought in your life. Let me tell you, if you're not a Christian, if you're not a believer, you don't have the Spirit, so that doesn't work. You need Jesus first. When you get Jesus, you get the Spirit.
1: Amen. When you accept Jesus Christ as your personal Savior, the Bible says you're baptized into the Spirit. And the Spirit comes to be the resident in your life. When you allow him to fill your life, he becomes the president, and that's the most important thing. Don't let him just live in your life. Let him rule and reign in your life and find out what it's like to live every day under the control of the Holy Spirit of God. Tomorrow, we're going to talk about the illumination of the Spirit. How did the Bible get written, and how did the men of God who wrote the Word of God know that it was indeed God's Word? What does the illumination of the Spirit mean, and how does it work? That's tomorrow and Wednesday here on Turning Point. On Thursday and Friday, we're going to talk about walking in the Spirit. In the meantime, if you haven't already done so, I hope you will get a copy of the book, the third in the trilogy of books about God, The Holy Spirit You May Not Know Follows the God You May Not Know and the Jesus You May Not Know. 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
4: I think that we think it's going to be so hard to delay this. 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Trust me, I've done it both ways.
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4: I've raised an addict, you know, a screen addict, and I've raised three kids that aren't. And I'm telling you, the pathway, you've got two pathways. You've got two choices. Yeah. You either go with the culture on this issue, or you take a different path. And the different path is so much easier. It does help. I would encourage you to get some education around this, which is why I've taken all this brain science and I put it in real simple terms so you can understand it. You can explain it to your wife, you can explain it to your husband, to your grandparents, right? To the grandparents, stop buying phones for my kids, right? And then you can explain it to your kids.
6: Yeah.
4: And you know, you're a coach. So you're at a team meeting and you're just telling your team, guys, look, this is the diagram of what we just learned. And in order to hit the home run, we're going to do this instead.
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7: There's more to life than just getting by. 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That dash between the year you were born and the year you'll leave this earth, that space isn't filler. 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
4: It's not that you spend all of your time. You spend time initially setting them up to getting them used to doing things without a screen, and then you're home free, right? Because now you don't have to keep monitoring that screen. Your goal is to be able to get your kids to fall in love with real life. The screens are going to be there forever.
5: Well, technology is a big topic for parents these days. How much is too much? We have some practical advice for navigating kids and screens today for you on Focus on the Family with Jim Daly.
6: You know, John, technology in my mind is rather neutral, but abuse of it, addiction to it, those kinds of things are where we get into trouble. And certainly kids with screen time is a big problem. We were raising our boys right when screens were taken off in the early 2000s. Mm-hmm. And man, Jean did a fabulous job. If I gave a report card to the two of us, she got the A and I probably got a C in terms of monitoring and making sure that, you know, they weren't overindulging. I would say on the phones, we both did that really well. I think they were 17 and 15 mm-hmm. before they got smartphones. Mm-hmm. And that was good. They just had the emergency flip phone for a while. But this is a really important topic. And this is where parents will have a lot of pillow talk, because this is a great concern. And there are practical things that you can do, and being equipped with knowledge about what works, what doesn't work, and how to be the parent in the room. And we're going to talk about that with our guest today.
5: Mm-hmm. And she is passionate about this topic. Melanie Hempe is a former nurse and a mom of four adult children. She's experienced what she calls the good, the bad, and the ugly of screen times. And she's written a book called Kids' Brains and Screens, Empowering Kids to Overcome Screen Addiction. And we'll encourage you to check that out.
6: Melanie, welcome to Focus on the Family. It's good to have you.
4: Thank you for having me.
6: Now, I know this from our, you know, prep and all, but you were a labor delivery nurse. Yes. Man, that prepared you for this, for screen time.
4: Not really. Not at all.
6: I mean, but it's so funny. What a stressful environment, though, to come along and, I mean, all the things that you did to help moms moms, first-time moms, fifth-time moms, whatever it would have been.
4: A lot of education.
6: Yeah. How many years did you do that?
4: Oh, quite a few.
6: Yeah,
4: a few years.
6: That's great, though. Let me ask you that question in the beginning. What got you into this screen teaching situation?
4: Wasn't by choice.
6: Yeah. What happened?
4: It was by necessity. So our oldest, we have four, and our oldest son was addicted to video games right under our nose, and we had no idea what was happening. And being a nurse, I was very shocked at myself for not recognizing the signs. And I'll just briefly tell you, when he was little, you know, he just loved video games, right? And we thought he was so smart. I remember in his little footy pajamas, you know, clicking on the screen, and we just thought he was so smart. And then by middle school, he started dropping out of his sports and his extracurricular activities. And my husband and I were like, wait a minute, is this normal for a child to want to be on a video game for hours and hours a day? By the time he got into high school, things started getting worse. And my friend said, well, at least you know where he is and he's not getting in trouble. And I'm like, well, there's still something. I had that gut feeling that something was wrong, but there were a lot of problems in our home because of it. Adam was a good kid. He had straight A's. And isn't it interesting how we assess our parenting based off our kids' grades because we thought we were doing a good job.
6: Yeah,
4: right?
6: We don't need to pay too much attention.
4: We don't
6: have
4: to worry about this thing because he has straight A's. Anyway, I was the game cop mom. Hated that job. Do you know what this is?
6: Yeah.
4: It's a job they tell you, they never tell you about, where, you know, I'm constantly setting the kitchen timer, Adam, get off. And it was always, Mom, five more minutes. And it started really encroaching on our family time. And there were a lot of conflicts in our home because of it, even to the point where even at Christmas, you know, he wouldn't even want to come up and open presents. He was in the middle of his Call of Duty or whatever game he was playing. So it got really bad in ninth grade when they handed him a laptop. And that's when we lost control over his time, because now he was gaming all through the school day. Believe it or not, yes, this is what kids are doing. That's a whole nother podcast. But we lost the ability to help him manage the time.
6: Let me ask you, and we're going to unroll that whole story, but the developing brain. I mean, you have an RN background.
4: Yes.
6: What's going on with the brain, especially in the early years, and how does gaming impact that development?
4: Well, I didn't know anything about that until we picked Adam up from college, and he looked terrible. And let me just tell you, from my nursing brain kicked into gear. We put him in the car, and like, something is wrong with him. he said, Mom, and I had to ask that question that no parent wants to ask their kid, Adam, are you on drugs?
6: Right.
4: And he said, no, Mom, that video game did something to me. I've been in my bed for a week. I haven't gone to classes. By the way, I'm dropping out. And so I came home, and to answer your question, I had to dive into what addiction does to a kid's brain, because what I saw in my son was a chemical addiction. This wasn't just a regular process looking thing. It was unbelievable what happened to him physically, emotionally, mentally, yeah, all that. So what happens in the brain, and if you know about child development, the development happens from the back to the front, from the cerebellum to the frontal cortex, right? And that limbic area is in the middle. And it's very active during, especially childhood. And so what happens with gaming, there is a lot of dopamine that's stimulated from screens, and that limbic area gets overly stimulated. So we know it takes 25 years for this development to occur all the way to the frontal cortex is kind of developed, and that myelin is there. You familiar with what that is? To get everything all mature. But what happens with addiction and what happens with dopamine, whether it's dopamine from cocaine, whether it's dopamine from a video game, from watching porn, from gambling, it's still the same
6: effect.
4: Dopamine. Yeah. It's the same dopamine. Cocaine just blocks the dopamine receptors. So now your brain thinks you got to make more dopamine. You're still getting high on your own supply. So when your child is playing a video game, that dopamine is being triggered. It's the same dopamine as any drug. And this is why they get addicted. It is a reward pathway dysfunction, if you will. So as a parent, we're out there thinking, well, surely they would never make something that would hurt my kid.
6: And as you're parenting Adam, and again, he's a, you know, a metaphor for everybody's situation, whether it's an Adam or a Trent or a Troy,
4: right?
6: You know, with our boys too, and girls too have
4: girls
6: these
4: social
6: addictions
4: media is the same
6: as well.
4: Thing. Yeah.
6: But in that context, what are the things that a parent should be looking for early on? And we're going to talk about timing, and you know, some gaming is probably okay, but it can't become the thing.
4: Well, it depends on what they're playing. And so when you're talking about what to look for, what we have discovered through the science, and when I'm talking about the medical science around all this, there are certain screen applications that are very different from others. So, for example, if your child is on an Excel spreadsheet and writing essays for school, they're probably not going to get addicted to that, right? I've never had a parent come in and say, my kid's addicted to typing essays. That's never happened. What happens on a video game is, though, that's very, very different. It's a completely different thing. We call that a toxic screen. And toxic screens are video games, social media, and pornography. Those are the toxic screens that we refer to.
6: Yeah.
4: And parents have to understand that difference. They have to understand this is not Pac-Man. The screens today are very different.
6: Yeah.
4: From what you grew up with, right? So it's really hard to parent that, because it's like, well, I thought Pac-Man was okay and they could play as long as we monitor the time. Moderation doesn't work for toxic screens. Just like you can't just you just can't do a little bit of porn and be okay. You can't just do a little bit of gambling and be okay. You can't, the way that your brain is set up, the best way to get your child addicted to a screen is, I hate to say, by giving them a little bit of time on a regular basis. That's how an addiction forms. Does that make sense?
6: Yeah.
4: And this is medical information. And this is my passion, is to get parents this information so they can understand, and then they can make their decisions based off of some science instead of off of some cultural opinion that changes, right?
6: Or just parenting laziness, you know, because we're all busy.
4: Right.
6: And you just don't pay attention. Junior's making good grades. I think he's okay. To your point, you have three other children.
4: Yeah.
6: Adam, I think, is your oldest, correct?
4: He's our oldest.
6: So he was in that, you know, the early modality of, we all don't know what we're doing.
4: We didn't
6: here.
4: Know what we were doing.
6: What has changed with the younger kids? How have you approached this differently?
4: So with the younger kids, you know, they saw what happened to their big brother. So it was kind of like, okay, guys, we're not doing this again, right? This gaming thing, we're not doing this. And I'll never forget the day that I had a big whiteboard, and I wrote down probably 20 or 30 life skills. And I looked at the little boys and I said, okay, you're going to need to learn how to do all these life skills before you ever get a video game. And one of them said, but Mom, I'm going to be 18. And I said, you know what? You probably will be.
6: That's a good plan.
4: And that's okay.
6: That's funny. And I'm so curious for the parents who feel like they're in the wrestling match right now, like you're describing. How can moms and dads reel in their children's screen habits? And on top of that, How can they reverse some of the effects of excessive screen use?
4: Well, you can get it back, and that's our focus over here at Screen Strong is to prevent and to reverse screen addiction.
6: And how do we go about doing
4: that? So it's not that hard.
6: Okay.
4: In fact, it is so much easier.
6: Do I sound desperate?
4: You sound a little desperate, but it's so much easier to raise a child who's not addicted to screens than it is to raise that one who is addicted, right? And the way that you solve any addiction problem, it starts with access. You can try all the other things. You can do all the fancy diets around your food problems and you can do whatever. But from a medical viewpoint, you start with access. And that means that you have to remove the access of the thing that's causing the addiction. This is why, again, moderation doesn't work for some things. For highly addictive things, moderation doesn't work. So you take it away. And believe it or not, there's a little pushback in the beginning. But this is what I get so excited about. The life that you live, once you do that, is so much easier. You have all these myths in your head and you think, my kids are going to hate me and they're going to be left out and all these things are going to happen. None of that stuff is true.
6: Yeah.
4: It's not true. You chose a different path because there's two paths. You get to do the cultural or the countercultural. You choose the countercultural path. It is so much easier. We never argue with with the younger boys about screen time. We never had fights. I feel so bad for Adam because he remembers his childhood full of conflict and arguments, and the little boys and my daughter, that's not what they remember. It's very different. It's very, very easy. And, you know, we have a whole 30-day reset that we do.
6: And again, it's not having access.
4: You have to do that. You have to start with access. And so, yes, you can't do, well, I've got the best parental control that's going to help me. I'm sorry. I hate to tell you, that is not going to work.
6: Yeah.
4: And I think that most parents figure that out, right? They figure it out. They're like, dang, we tried this. And now we're back to, and it's worse than it was before. Because the way the cycle is, it's access, and then it's the dopamine kicks in, and then the attachment issue starts, you're detached. And then what happens after that is they get anxiety, and the anxiety causes the craving, and they're back to their access. Mm. And so you have to stop the cycle at the access.
6: Yeah.
5: Well, that's Melanie Hempe, and she's our guest today on Focus on the Family with Jim Daly. And we're talking about a tender subject for a lot of families, but she's offering a pathway for hope. And we're going to encourage you to get a copy of her book called Kids, Brains, and Screens. 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
6: I want to ask you, I mean, again, I'm hearing the no access.
4: Yeah.
6: And for the parents that have already, they're in it.
4: Yeah.
6: Their kids, let's say they're 12, 13, they've been gaming since they were 8 or 9. Describe that battle and what that looks like and how you unwind that as the parent calmly.
4: Yeah. Yeah.
6: And I mean, just really practical stuff here.
4: Okay.
6: Versus the never get on the bus strategy for your 6-year-old.
4: Yeah.
6: We're not going to get there. Yeah. And that's not going to be part of what we do. I mean, let me give you a little background from our home back when the kids were younger, the boys. Mm-hmm. We went to the kind of zero screen. We didn't even have television.
4: Mm-hmm.
6: I mean, that was hard for a Bronco fan.
4: Mm-hmm.
6: But I remember having to go to friends' houses to watch. But Gene just was very good about, there's other things our boys can do at 8, 9, 10, 11. And we just didn't have even television in the house.
4: Mm-hmm.
6: And they did. They did Legos and Erector sets, and they played in the basement. We had lots of marble stuff, you know, the marble game, and you connect all that. It was all really good.
4: Mm-hmm.
6: But I would say, you know, once we brought screens back in, they were probably like 12, 13, and then gaming was a little more on, and, you know, that's been an issue for us. So speak to those two environments again. I know we've touched on it, but for the parent that's going, I don't know that the battle would be worth the result.
4: Well, it's a trade, all right? So just, you got to know that you're trading, and it's all about time and how your kids are going to spend their time. And if you understand about the brain development, you understand all these things that have to happen while they're little, because you can't go do your childhood when you're 30. Okay.
6: Right.
4: You have to do these things when you're little. And I think that's a big mismatch. And that's what we do in our material. We really explain that to kids and to parents about what has to happen. So that's the first thing. So you have to weigh that. Now, we're not saying that, you know, all screens are bad forever and ever, but the addictive screens are the toxic screens.
6: Yeah.
4: So that's the video games, the social media, the pornography. Those are the things you want to pull away. If you want to go watch a baseball game or a football game with your family and a family movie night or anything like that, that's not the same thing. But when you take it away, first of all, no is like the best word in the human language here.
6: Yeah.
4: You know, you have to use a coach's mentality. And this is how we coach parents, and this works really well. You have to take off this parenting hat. And for a mom, it's going to be that emotional, oh, I don't want my kids to hate me, and they're going to hate me, and I'm not going to be the whatever. You have to take that off, and you have to put your coach's hat on. Your team is losing. What does a coach do? You're in the middle of a losing season. What do? They have to redo their game plan, and they have to go back to the basics. And your team will follow you. Your kids will, and they will be actually very happy and amazed that mom and dad care enough about me to do this.
6: Wow.
4: Because you're going to have to spend more time with your kids initially. That's just initially, because then you're training them to do all that downtime activity without a screen, and they get brilliant.
6: You mentioned Adam and the Christmas story. I want to come back to that because you said it quickly, and I just want to unpack it a little bit. What was going on, and looking back, what were some of the warning signs? I mean,
4: That was a warning sign.
6: Yeah. And describe it again, but let's just go slower so people can catch
4: it. Sure. So one of the warning signs that I missed is that your children start to pull away from your family. And that means from family traditions and activities. And they would rather choose to be on their screen with their screen family, right? With all those players, than with you. And so at Christmas, more than once, we would be upstairs, we would have all of our traditions, and Adam would be gone. And he was in the basement playing video games. And one year I had to go down there, and I literally put Christmas lights on his computer. Like, what was I thinking?
6: Right.
4: Like I look back and I feel like I really missed it. And this is why I want so badly for parents to hear this message. I knew something was wrong. There's something wrong when your kids don't want to come hang out with you. Okay. Yeah. That's just not normal. And he kept choosing his game over us. And at that point in his life, he would have said that his game was way more important than his family.
6: Yeah.
4: And that's a huge warning sign. But there were a lot of little ones that led up to that. You know, kids start playing more over time, they start dropping out of other activities. And a lot of times parents think, oh, well, they're just going to be a streamer one day, or they're going to make money doing this one day. No. That's not going to happen. It's, you know, I'm going to make money with my addiction one day. That's not really.
6: Yeah, it's called a drug dealer.
4: It's a, yes. And I felt like a drug dealer.
6: Yeah. Melanie, I want to walk through age and stage a little bit. So if your children, let's say they're single digits, they've got their tablets, you know, how many kids do we see on airplanes?
4: Bad idea.
6: And, you know, but you're in the, let's say, 8-9 range, 7-9 year old range. I mean, again, though, the sunscreen, you said the non-toxic screen time on an airplane, there's a great example. You want to show them Adventures in Odyssey,
4: right?
6: Or something that's wholesome, perhaps.
4: Right.
6: You're saying generally that's okay. Is that a place where you still time out? Like,
4: yes.
6: After you do an hour or two?
4: No, it's not even an hour. It's not even an hour. And the best practice is for it to be co-viewed with you.
6: Yeah.
4: Co-viewed with mom sitting down, watching something. Probably about 20 minutes is the better limit
6: for your child's brain development. And then move that up then if you're at the 10, 11, 12 age group. They probably have homework assignments now that they got to go online on the computer. They got to look up Aztec history or something like that.
4: And you have to have that in a co-view situation as well, because we know what happens when kids are left to do their homework alone. They do about 15 minutes of homework, and then they're off playing their video game and checking their social media. It's very, very distracting. So what we recommend in the kitchen, have a place set up in your home where you can maybe be working on dinner, but you can see the back of their head and the front of their screen. You just have to coach them.
6: Yeah.
4: And we're not coaching them. We are throwing this stuff out to our kids, and then we're saying, well, why are they getting addicted? And why are they not getting their homework done? By the way, they'll get their homework done so fast if mom is sitting there watching
6: it's
4: them
6: so true.
4: Do it.
6: But again, one of the difficulties for the parents, and you're right, you had to figure this out yourself, but you are a working mom, right, as an RN?
4: Yeah, no, at the time I wasn't.
6: So you stopped
4: I
6: that.
4: I had four children I was raising. I had to realize that I had to get this figured out. And like with our first one, we kind of messed it up. I had to spend a lot more time with our kids, and I'm not going to, you know.
6: So it's T-I-M-E. You got to spend time with them.
4: Yeah.
6: I mean,
4: they love it. Well, you know what? The thing about it is, it's not that you spend all of your time. You spend time initially setting them up to getting them used to doing things without a screen. And then you're home free.
6: Yeah.
4: Right? Because now you don't have to keep monitoring that screen. Your goal is to be able to get your kids to fall in love with real life. The screens are going to be there forever.
6: I want to go back to the age thing again, because I think the average age now of a child getting a smartphone is about 8.
4: Really bad idea.
6: But in that context, the best advice I've heard is just stave that off as long as possible.
4: Well, and we really believe the science backs up 18.
6: Yeah, look at that.
4: Minors should not have devices, period. Yeah. Okay.
6: That sounds like, wow, really? Really?
4: Think about it.
6: Yeah, I know. When you think about it, yeah, it sounds right.
4: Minors should not have addictive devices. I mean, and you know, they say, okay, what about GPS? Well, you know what? Our young boys learn how to read a map. And they got that part of their brain working. They'll have the rest of their life to have GPS. That's
6: right.
4: Fine. So we're talking about this window of opportunity. And when you're looking at high school, you're talking about 48 months.
6: Right.
4: Can you not do this for 48 months? Yes, you can. Yeah. And we told them early, guys, no smartphones till you're 18. So while they still...
6: You started early. That's important.
4: We told them, no smartphones till you're 18. They got a flip phone. They got a few things. So,
6: yeah,
4: you know,
6: emergency phone.
4: Emergency. Yeah, and that's all they needed. And so what ended up happening is they ended up developing all their social skills very differently than kids who depend on social media and gaming.
6: Wow.
4: They're like the leaders of the social thing in our area. Like, you know, they have stuff all the time.
6: Let's just move a little further down the road now. This is just practical for the parents. So now you're into the 13, 14, 15 year old category.
4: Yeah.
6: This becomes a little more difficult, I think. But you still, you're the parent, I get it.
4: Yeah.
6: But it is difficult.
4: Yeah, it is. But you know, when your kids understand this, when they understand the brain science, then you're on the same wavelength and they're understanding. That 15 and 16 and even 17 year old brain is worse. Like the things that they're looking up when they're 10 years old are very different from the things they're looking up when they're 15. I believe 16 is probably the peak of the worst time for a child to have a phone.
6: And from that perspective, the parent, that's where you need to tip in more.
4: Yeah.
6: Because of that.
4: Yeah.
6: But and the key there is developing the relationship with that later teen so that you can have those good,
4: stay in
6: healthy
4: that
6: discussions, right?
4: Yeah. And that's where the attachment comes in, because so often we allow our teenagers to become detached from us prematurely.
6: Right.
4: And so you think about it as a coaching relationship. We're not overprotecting our kids at all. In fact, by not giving them a phone, you are not overprotecting them. They're having to get in the real world and figure things out, right?
6: Yeah.
4: So you're thinking about this as a coach. And I think this helps a lot of parents, because like, oh, I can do that. I can be a coach. I'm not being a mean parent. I'm just being a coach.
6: Mm-hmm.
4: And your team desperately needs you. And you have to set the parameters. But a good coach is warm and caring, but they're also strict.
6: You also opened your home for in-person events. I think this is really good.
4: Yeah.
6: You know, make sure your children's friends are coming to your house.
4: Yes.
6: So
4: and the
6: you
4: way
6: can kind of keep
4: that,
6: an eye on things.
4: The way you do that is food.
6: Yeah.
4: Okay. So
6: food, a pool table, table tennis.
4: Yeah. And
6: foosball.
4: We joke.
6: Pinball.
4: We did trampoline in the backyard. We joked around that, you know, with Adam, we spent money on therapy. With the boys, we spent money at the grocery store, right? And so would you rather spend money at the grocery store? So they had, I told them at any time, for any reason, if they ever wanted kids to come over, I would buy the pizza. I would make the food. I would do the brownies. And, you know, I mean, that's where they come, right?
6: Yeah.
4: And even to this day, their friends all come over. Ms. Zimbi, can I come over for dinner? You know?
6: That's good.
4: Yeah,
6: that's so
4: it's
6: good.
4: Great. It's great.
6: What would be your final word for the parent? And let's keep it in the encouragement area. I mean, I hear what you're saying, but it can all be better.
4: Yes, and it's not as hard as you think.
6: Mm.
4: I think that we think it's going to be so hard to delay this. It is so much easier. Trust me, I've done it both ways. I've raised an addict, you know, a screen addict, and I've raised three kids that aren't. And I'm telling you, the pathway, you've got two pathways. You've got two choices.
6: Yeah.
4: You either go with the culture on this issue, or you take a different path. And the different path is so much easier. It does help. I would encourage you to get some education around this, which is why I've taken all this brain science and I've put it in real simple terms so you can understand it. You can explain it to your wife. You can explain it to your husband, to your grandparents, right? To the grandparents, stop buying phones for my kids, right? And then you can explain it to your kids.
6: Yeah.
4: And, you know, you're a coach. So you're at a team meeting and you're just telling your team. You don't want to coach for strikeouts.
6: Right.
4: Right?
6: Wow.
4: This is going to be so fun. And we're going to be camping in the backyard and we're going to be doing all these fun things together. That's what they want. Even your teenagers. Your teenagers want you to spend time with them.
6: Yeah. This is so good. And I'm telling you, this is one of the biggest needs parents are expressing to us.
4: It's the biggest pain.
6: Is the screen issue.
4: Yeah.
6: And
4: you
6: know,
4: we got the answers.
6: Yeah.
4: I figured it out.
6: This is so, so good. And thanks for being with us.
4: Thank you so much for having me.
6: All excitement.
4: Thanks.
6: It's so much fun. I would say you do have great training as an RN, though. I mean,
4: I
6: would. And
4: I didn't learn anything about screen addiction, though.
6: No, I know, but I'm talking about temperament. I mean, parents, there's a temperament to parenting. There's a take charge parent, but you don't want to take charge in such a way that doesn't allow your children to grow.
4: No, you don't.
6: But you do have a good command, like an RN.
4: Yes.
6: Hey, you're in the emergency room.
4: Right.
6: You know, what are we somebody's gonna do? Dying.
4: Yes. Yeah.
6: Where's the doctor? I don't know. He's not here yet, but this is what we got to do.
4: That's right.
6: You do strike me as that person.
4: Well, and most people can see that in their coaching brain, and they can transfer that over.

0: lungs come
1: You
0: back, but
1: can
0: so
1: get your,
0: can you
1: yes, and
0: in
1: you can get
0: this
1: your
0: area.
1: kids back and you get in that relationship again with your
0: Melanie,
1: kids.
0: again, thanks for being here. Great energy. Appreciate it. And let me turn to the listener. If you want to strengthen your family's approach to screen time and technology use, I want to recommend you get a copy of Melanie's workbook, Kids' Brains and Screens: Empowering Kids to Overcome Screen Addiction. I think half the audience should say, yes, I need that. It's full of illustrations and great insights into brain science and development. It's perfect for parents to work through with their children of all ages. 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
6: I'm Shauna on Johnny Erickson Tada, Sharing Hope, here on The Word. So, Johnny, we know that you and Ken are reading all the way through the Bible, just like you do every year. And I'm wondering, do you have any new insights to share?
7: Well, actually, yes, I do. And it's a little unusual. Last Sunday morning, I woke up with a hymn on my mind. Out of nowhere, it was an old one, a hymn I had not thought of in years. And as my helper was getting me ready for church, there I am singing, Glory to His Name. Glory to His name. There at the cross was the blood applied. Glory to His name. And my helper said, well, Johnny, I've never heard you sing that song. Where's it from? And I stopped and thought, I don't know. I said, it just came to mind when I woke up. So throughout the rest of my routine, I'm singing, Glory to His name. Before Ken and I left for church that Sunday morning, as we always do, we read our Bible reading at the kitchen table together. And that morning, our schedule had us opening to the book of First Chronicles. Ooh, I quietly groaned because I knew that the chapters assigned to us were filled with genealogies, everybody's genealogy. Actually, the first nine chapters are mostly that. And I'll be honest, it's hard to get through everybody's family tree. Going through names like Heber and Aram and Kedar and all the other sons and grandsons of Ishmael, it's not very exciting. But at least in the second chapter, we read familiar names like Reuben and Simeon, Levi, Judah, and the rest of the sons of Jacob. And exploring that family tree includes the sons of Judah, one of them called Er, who was wicked and died, but his wife Tamar then married her father-in-law, Judah, who gave birth to Perez and

0: page, and there we are into the sons of David, born in Hebron, and then his sons born in Jerusalem, and Solomon, and Rehoboam, and Abijah, and Ahaziah, Hezekiah, and more. And then around the third chapter of reading this line of kings, I start hearing in my head, glory to his name, glory to his name. There at the cross was the blood applied. Glory to his name. And I had to stop. Oh my goodness, this is why God put that obscure hymn on my heart that morning. Glory to his name, the name of Jesus. These genealogies in First Chronicles may feel distant from the blood of Christ, but they quietly trace the very line through which the cross becomes possible, especially the family trees of the tribe of Judah, the house of David. Their descendants are the thread that leads directly to Jesus Christ. And without that preserved lineage, there is no Messiah rooted in history. You know, those genealogies are filled with some pretty wicked men, but it shows that the cross is not an abstract plan, because those genealogical names represent the very sorts of people Jesus Christ came to save. And so that Sunday morning, after Ken and I finished our Bible reading with all those names, we went off to church in the van with me in the back. Glory to his name.
1: Oh, Johnny, how good of God to put this hymn on your heart that very morning.
0: That's
1: yes,
0: right.
1: Glory to his name, the name that is above every name. It's what we love doing here at johnnyradio.org.
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3: Somewhere around June, you realize the year is moving fast. Plans half done, goals a little dusty, a few things already not going how you thought. That is not failure. That's life. And God is still faithful in the middle of unfinished things. So bring him what is true and take the next right step. Fresh mercy for right now. 91.5 and 102.7, The Word.
4: The devil will sometimes tempt us to do wrong and then condemn us for doing what he suggested. Pastor Greg Laurie says, beware.
5: You're in church, and suddenly the most wicked, twisted thought comes into your mind. I mean, really bad. And immediately the accuser of the brethren says, what kind of a twisted person are you? But here's the thing, it's not a sin to be tempted. The issue of sin is not in the bait, it's in the bite.

0: Our spiritual adversary has been at war with believers for a long time, thousands of years, in fact. He knows how to trip us up, and sadly, admittedly, he's pretty good at it. So how do we stand strong? Well, today on A New Beginning, Pastor Greg Laurie points us to the battle-tested truth of God's Word. The good news? We're not fighting for victory, we're fighting from victory. God has already won, and he's equipped us to stand our ground.
1: Grab your Bibles, turn to 1 John chapter 3. And the title of my message is Overcoming the Great Deceiver, Truth in a World of Fakes. Chapter 3, starting in verse 7. Little children, let no one deceive you. He who practices righteousness is righteous, just as he is righteous. He who sins is of the devil, for the devil has sinned from the beginning. For this purpose, the Son of God was manifested, that he might destroy the works of the devil. For whoever has been born of God does not sin, for his seed remains in him, and he cannot sin because he's been born of God. All right, so Satan is real and always has been. The devil, according to verse 6, has sinned from the beginning. We've basically been on demon time since day one. That's literally Satan's whole vibe, if you will. It's lying, twisting truth, and causing chaos. It's not a phrase. That's how he rolls. That's who he is. That is his nature. So we wonder, why would God create someone as horrible and as evil as Satan? And the conventional wisdom is Satan came from hell, but actually Satan didn't come from hell at all. You might be surprised to know that if you want to get technical, Satan came from heaven. Now let me explain. He was not always Satan. First, he was Lucifer, the son of the morning, a beautiful, high-ranking angel, possibly an archangel, certainly an important one, who had access to the throne of God, but he rebelled against God, and God's judgment came upon him as a result. And so Satan comes to accuse and deceive. He comes to accuse and deceive. So it's kind of scary when you think about it, and you think, how can we overcome the devil? And that brings me to my next point. Jesus has already defeated Satan. Jesus has already defeated Satan. Look at 1 John 3:8. For this purpose, the Son of God was manifested, that he might destroy the works of the devil. Whoever has been born of God does not sin. His seed remains in him, and he cannot sin because he's been born of God. So why was Jesus Christ manifested? Why did he come to our planet? Well, he came to die for the sin of the world, needless to say. But he also came to destroy the works of the devil. So Satan has been defeated. But let's think for a moment about his strategy. I mentioned he's called the accuser of the brethren. So over in Revelation 12, and I want you to turn to Revelation 12. We're gonna go there for a few moments. Also written by John under the inspiration of the Holy Spirit on the island of Patmos. In Revelation 12, we have an interesting scene. We have a battle breaking out in heaven. Satan and his fallen angels pick a fight with Michael and his angels, which is a bad idea because Satan isn't even the equal of Michael, much less God. I bring this up because I think sometimes we think that Satan is the equal of God. He's not even close to that. God is omnipresent. Satan can only be in one place at one time. God is omniscient, means all-knowing. Satan knows a lot, but he has limited knowledge. God is omnipotent, all-powerful. Satan has limitations to his power. But even Michael the archangel is more powerful than Satan. So you don't pick a fight with someone that can beat you. That's exactly what the devil does. He picks a fight with Michael, and Michael, of course, prevails. Satan is cast out of heaven, and then we pick the story up in Revelation 12, starting in verse 10. Then I heard a loud voice in heaven Now salvation and strength in the kingdom of our God and the power of his Christ has come. For the accuser of the brethren who accused them before our God day and night has been cast down. Now here's the big verse. They overcame him by the blood of the Lamb, by the word of their testimony, and they did not love their lives to the death. So he's overcome. And how do they do it, these believers? By the blood of the Lamb, the word of their testimony. And they did not love their lives unto the death. But there's a verse that explains why the devil does what he does. And it's Revelation 12:12. It says, woe to the inhabitants of the earth, for the devil has come down to you having great wrath, and he knows he has a short time. See, the devil knows his days are numbered. He knows he's going to be judged. And you would think he would repent and get right with God, but he does the very opposite. He wants to wreak as much havoc as he can among humanity until the day he faces his final judgment. And then he has his demon powers working with him. He picks his fight with Michael, but then he attacks the believers with accusation. It's important we understand how this works. He is the accuser of the brethren. So here's how it rolls. You're just sitting somewhere, maybe even in church, And suddenly the most wicked, twisted thought comes into your mind. I mean, really bad. You can't even believe this thought is in your mind. And you can't believe this thought is in your mind in church of all places. And immediately the accuser of the brethren says, what kind of a twisted person are you? Why would you think such a thought? You ought to just leave church right now. You're the ultimate hypocrite for even being in here. So if you walk out while I'm preaching, I know this is what's happening to you. Or you have to go to the bathroom, one of those two things. But here's the thing. It's not a sin to be tempted. It's only a sin if you give in to the temptation. The issue of sin is not in the bait, it's in the bite. So if the devil comes and dangles something before you, that doesn't mean you've done a single thing wrong. Jesus himself was tempted. It's not a sin to be tempted, but you have a choice. I can let that thought into my mind, let it become a part of my thought processes, or I can reject that thought at the outset and not let it in. That's why the Bible says, casting down imaginations and every high thing that exalts itself against the knowledge of God. The Bible also says, you will keep them in perfect peace whose mind is stayed on you. So if you let that thought in, now we have a problem. And then even worse, if you act on that thought, far worse. But if you just cut it off right there, you don't open the door, you don't entertain it, then you don't have to feel bad. You can just say, get behind me, Satan. You know, the Bible says, resist the devil and he'll flee from you. Get out of here, right? But he tempts us and then he accuses us for being tempted, right? How do you overcome him? We just read about it in verse 11 there in Revelation. He overcame him by the blood of the Lamb.
2: Pastor Greg Laurie will have the second half of his message in just a moment.
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4: Hi, Pastor Greg. I'm very thankful for your gospel messages that help lead my mother-in-law to Christ. That then trickled down to my husband and finally reached me. At that time, I was part of a religious group that I thought was teaching the truth, but found out the real truth by listening to you teach the Bible and then my own study in God's Word. I now know Jesus personally and feel led to share the truth of Jesus with them also. Thank you.
3: How have these studies in God's Word touched your life? If you have a story to share, why not call us and let us know? Call 1-866-871-1144. That's 866-871-1144.
2: Well, today, Pastor Greg is exposing how the devil tempts us and then turns around and accuses us. We continue with more of today's message now.
1: Let's say that you gave into that temptation, at least mentally. You entertained it. You took it for a test drive, and then you realize this is wrong, this is sinful. God, I'm sorry, forgive me. The devil said, don't go to God and say you're sorry. God's not gonna hear your prayer. You're a hypocrite. Okay, listen, I can go to God anytime because Christ died for my sin and has given me access. Satan is always gonna use your sins in a hateful and condemning way to drive you from the cross. The Holy Spirit will convict you of your sins in a loving way to bring you to the cross. Anything that drives you from the cross is from the devil. Don't listen to it. I can go to Christ right now. I can be forgiven. Yes, I sin, but I repent of that sin and I ask you to forgive me. That's how you overcome Satan, by the blood of the Lamb. Apply it in your life. You apply the blood. Remember when Israel was being led out of Egypt and God instituted the first Passover? He told them to slay a lamb, and then he told them to take the blood and apply it to the doorway of their home, remember? So you put the blood on the top, you put the blood on the left, you put the blood on the right, and you'll notice that's a cross there. It was foreshadowing the death of Christ on the cross. Apply the blood. God says, whenever I see the blood, I will pass over. So God was judging the people, but if he saw the blood applied, he would pass over that home, hence the term. See, you have to apply the blood. Yes, Jesus shed his blood for you, but it's not gonna help you if you don't apply it. God, I don't know what that means. It means that you say, Lord, I know you shed your blood for me. I'm sorry for my sin. Forgive me of my sin. And because you've promised, if I walk in the light, as you're in the light, I'll have fellowship with you, and the blood of Jesus Christ will cleanse me from all sin. You say the verse out loud, and then you say, and I claim that promise right now. I am forgiven by God. That's how you apply the blood. And it's something we need to do. Now we shift gears. And John is dealing with the topic of envy, 1 John 3:11. For this message you've heard from the beginning, that we should love one another, not as Cain, who was of the wicked one and murdered his brother. And why did he murder him? Because his works were evil and his brothers were righteous. So my point is, envy kills. So Cain and Abel, the sons of Adam and Eve, they brought their offerings to the Lord. God accepted the offering of Abel. He rejected the offering of Cain. So Cain was so angry, so filled with envy and jealousy, he murdered his brother Abel. So we see how important motive is. You know, envy is an interesting kind of a sin when you think about it, because we only envy certain people. In other words, I don't envy someone that's greater than me. I don't sit around and think, why don't I have the wealth of Elon Musk? Or why don't I have the ability to play guitar like Eric Clapton? Or why can't I do something like this famous person? You don't think that. You envy people that are closer to you. Aristotle said, quote, envy grows naturally in a relationship between equals, end quote. So envy has been described as a small town sin. It breeds on proximity. So I'm not gonna envy some celebrity for the most part. I'm gonna envy my neighbor. How come my neighbor has that and I don't have that? I'm gonna envy a coworker. I'm gonna envy maybe somebody that I have a friendship with. And, you know, and I'm desiring what they have. I've told you the illustration before of the crab fisherman who had his bucket full of crabs with no lid. And someone said, wow, those crabs are in your bucket. Why don't they climb out? He goes, oh, it's no problem. Because when one climbs up, the others pull them back down. That's how we are. Oh, I envy, I want that. And this is what motivated Cain. His motives were wrong. See, when they brought their offering, Abel brought his offering in faith and Cain did not. And motives are everything when it comes to approaching God, certainly in our prayers, also in our finances. When you pray, you want to have your heart in the right place. God says, these people draw near to me with their lips, but their hearts are far from me. You know, we think in worship it's all about having a beautiful voice. What it really comes down to is having a heart that's right with God. And when we worship the Lord, it's not saying, wow, your voice is better than anybody else's voice. And this person, your voice is awful. No, he does. God doesn't look at that. God looks on the heart. Look at this person's heart. Look at how they're turned toward me. And another person maybe who's not engaged at all. Or when we pray, we're saying something, but our heart is not really in it. So motive matters there. It certainly matters in the giving of our finances, because the Bible says God loves a cheerful giver. And there are people that don't give it all to the Lord. And here's what I'm saying to you. You're missing out. You're missing out on the great blessing of giving, the great joy of giving. Actually, Jesus said it is more blessed to give than to receive. And that could be translated more happy making. We don't think of it that way. It's more happy making. You've experienced it. Haven't you ever done something for someone and felt really good after you did it? You've heard of the runner's high. I've never experienced it, but I've heard about it. I've experienced the eater's high, endorphins release. Well, there's also something they've identified called the giver's high. The giver's high, where they say when you do something for someone else, there's a release of endorphins. So when Jesus says it's more happy-making to give than to receive, it's interesting because you think, no, it's more happy-making to get than to give, and the Bible says the opposite, and you've already found it out for yourself when you've given to others, when you've helped others. So when I invest in the work of the kingdom, I'm laying up for myself treasures in heaven. Here's what you're going to find. God will never be your debtor. Listen, I started giving long before I could afford to give anything. Some say, I can't afford to give. I can't afford not to give. Because here's what I found. God always makes it up to me in some way, shape, or form. And he's made some crazy promises, some great promises. Malachi comes to mind. God says, bring your offerings and your gifts and your tithes to me and see if I will not open up the windows of heaven and pour out a blessing on you so great you won't even be able to receive it. Just start giving and you watch what the Lord will do, right? Do your giving while you're living. Then you're knowing where it's going, okay? Okay.

0: Good insight on the importance of having a heart of generosity, especially toward the Lord. Pastor Greg Laurie with his message today here on A New Beginning called Overcoming the Great Deceiver, Truth in a World of Fakes. 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Maybe they're not quite sure about the next step.
1: Well, they just need to hear more. They need to hear what the essential gospel message is. And I've got a great resource for you. 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So just go to knowgod.org. Do it right now.
0: All right. 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
1: Absolutely.
0: All right. She writes and says, I had my 7 grandkids watch the movie in 2023. The next day, 4 of the boys, aged 13 to 17, accepted Jesus and were baptized in the pool at the Airbnb.
1: Wow.
0: That trip was the last time those kids saw their grandpa. He died just a few months later. That night by the pool will forever be a cherished memory.
1: Wow.
0: One boy, now 17, has become a ministry youth leader in his high school. And then she ends by saying, revival cometh, exclamation point. Isn't that great when you work on a project like the book or the movie, Jesus Revolution, and you hear stories about that? These are stories of kids' lives that have been changed forever. It's impacted eternity because of the project that you helped create. Isn't that amazing?
1: Well, it is amazing, and that was our hope, and that was our prayer. We didn't want to just make an entertaining movie. We wanted to make a movie that, yes, was entertaining and was engaging and was professional, but we also wanted to make a movie that moved people to believe. And I think that was accomplished, as shown by this beautiful story of these young people that came to Christ. And what a cherished memory that is. Wow. And we've heard many stories like that. And so we're thankful. You know, it's been said, the fame of revival spreads the flame of revival. And I think telling a revival story, as we did in Jesus Revolution, which is a record of the last great spiritual awakening that happened in America, we're hoping it might spark revival again. And I like how that lady wrote, revival cometh. You see, revival isn't just something that happens to a nation. It's not just something that happens to a church. It's something that can happen to a family, and it's something that can happen in an individual's life. What does the word revive mean? It means to come back to life again. So God brought life into that family, spiritual life into the lives of those grandchildren, and we give God the glory for it. And to think one of those young people now is starting out in ministry, serving the Lord. Listen, I want to send you the book that all of this was based on. The book is called Jesus Revolution. There's a lot that happened that is not in the film. My personal story, the story of my wife, Kathy, the story of Pastor Chuck Smith and Lonnie Frisbee, and so much more set against the backdrop of the turbulent 60s. It's important to understand the culture we were living in to appreciate the powerful and significant work that God did. And our prayer is that God will do it again, that God will do it in the nation again, that God will do it in our churches again, that God will do it in your family, just like he did for this lady that we heard from. So I want to send you a copy of the book that everything came from, the Jesus Revolution book, for your gift of any size. And what that means is whatever you send, we'll send back to you as our way of saying thanks, a copy of this beautiful book. but we're going to ask you to be generous, because whatever you send will be used to help us continue to bring the ministry of A New Beginning, which, as you know, teaches the Word of God and proclaims the gospel. So get your copy of the Jesus Revolution book for your gift of any size. And hey, for you that could be extra generous, we're going to also throw in a copy of the Jesus Revolution film on DVD and digital download. So get your copies of the book and even the film for your gift of any size. Dave, tell them a little bit more.
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3: As you read through the book of Judges, it quickly becomes clear that while these military leaders achieved remarkable things, most of them were seriously lacking in character. Ehud was a cowardly assassin. Gideon lacked faith. And Samson's moral failures are legendary. In fact, there's really no one in the book of Judges you can truly admire. Reading this book will leave you thinking, we need a better deliverer. And Jesus is the better deliverer we need. You know, the contrast between Jesus and the judges is really striking. The judges made their mark by taking the lives of others. Jesus came to give his life for us. The achievements of the judges were short-lived, but the deliverance of Jesus lasts forever.
2: Do you want to know the God of the Bible? Well, then come to openthebible.org.
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6: She arrived quietly. She led with grace rather than force. And in the end, God wrote the final chapter without her. Yet everything he accomplished through her. For 11 studies, we've walked alongside Esther, a woman of strength and restraint. Today on Insight for Living, Chuck Swindoll brings this remarkable series to a close. In this 12th and final message from the book of Esther, he'll show us why triumphant hope isn't wishful thinking. It's the very heartbeat of the Christian faith. Chuck titled today's message, In the End, God Wins.
7: Have you found it interesting, as we have studied the book of Esther and the life of this remarkable woman, that while highly significant, Esther does not dominate every scene in her story? It's this elegant touch of restraint I admire. Esther's strength is revealed as much in her restraint as in her responses, and her dignity as much in her humility as in her integrity. Esther's quiet confidence in God, her teachable trust in Mordecai, her gracious respect for her husband, the king, are qualities that impact the story of Esther's life, and we cannot help but be impressed. As a matter of fact, when we get to this very last chapter of the book, Esther is not even mentioned. However, what joy it must have brought this woman of God to realize deep within her soul that the Lord had used her to accomplish his grand and glorious plan. Let me read the three verses of Esther 10 from the New American Standard in preparation for today's message, which I've titled, In the End, God Wins. Listen closely to the last chapter of Esther, just three brief verses. Now King Ahasuerus laid a tribute on the land and on the coastlands of the sea, and all the accomplishments of his authority and strength, and the full account of the greatness of Mordecai, to which the king advanced him, are they not written in the book of the Chronicles of the kings of Media and Persia? For Mordecai the Jew was second only to King Ahasuerus, and great among the Jews, and in favor with his many kinsmen, one who sought the good of his people, and one who spoke for the welfare of his whole nation.
6: 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Chuck titled today's message, In the End, God Wins.
8: One of the great themes of Christianity is triumphant hope. Not just hope as in a mere distant, vague dream, but triumphant hope. The kind of hope where things end right. As the old English poet once wrote, all is well that ends well. Thanks. Stick around, I may need you later on. All's well that ends well. I love it that in the end, Christ wins, don't you? I mean, if you like stories that end well, you'll love Christianity. In the midst of the struggles and the storms and the battles and the sufferings of life, we always focus beyond us today and we see a triumph. We see a victory. We see relief. We see the cessation of things that have been earthly, almost daily kind of plagues. And we rejoice. Because in the end, God does win. Think of it, all earthly woes, all financial pressures, all emotional trauma, all physical disabilities and handicaps, all domestic conflicts, all international wars and rumors of wars, all demonic and satanic oppression, all that ends, and we are with Him. And with Him comes nothing but harmony and unity and victory and joy and praise and delight. Think of it. All domestic conflict is over. Not another argument with your wife. Four men said amen. Not another argument with your husband. Thousands of women said amen. I heard this past week about Helga and Henry, a couple who had been married 60 years. They fought like cats and dogs every day of their married life. It came to their 60th anniversary. They fought all day long. All day long. Came time to go to bed. Helga said to Henry, "Tonight, I think that when we pray, we better pray for peace. May God give us peace, Henry. So tonight, I think I'll pray the Lord will take you home and I'll go live with my sister Olga." That's the way we solve conflicts here. Somebody goes home and we go live with our sister. Not then. Won't even be the beginning of a conflict. You see, we'll be changed down inside. We'll have new natures. We'll have new minds. We'll have new bodies. We'll have the joy of living forever and ever in praise and adoration of our God. You know, that helps when fear comes. Jesus gathered with His faithful 11 before He was taken under arrest and finally nailed to a cross. They were frightened. They had just heard him say he was leaving by way of a cross. They expected him to stay and establish a crown, a throne, a kingdom. You know what he told them? He said, "Let not your hearts be troubled. You believe in God, believe also in me." And then he said, "In my Father's house are many dwelling places." He calmed their fears by reminding them that in the end, God wins. In the end, we'll be at home with the Lord. In the end, there will be no fears, no worries, no anxieties, no waywardness, no battles with greed and lust and envy. It'll end. If you take the time to look at that great 21st chapter of the Revelation over here at the end of the Bible, you see that not only will there be a new heaven, stars won't look like they now look. There won't be such. The sun and moon will not be in place. There will not be the stellar spaces, the atmospheric conditions that surround us. There will be a new heaven, and there will be better, a new earth. The first earth and the first heaven will have passed away. There's no longer any sea. Verse 4, "He shall wipe away every tear from the eyes." There will no longer be any death. There will no longer be any mourning or crying or pain. The first things have passed away. If you take the time to read through the rest of the chapter, you'll see there's no more sun or moon or night or sin or insecurity or curse or deceivers or hunger or thirst or heat. There will be no condemnation. There will be no separation. There won't even be any time. It will all pass away. The names God gives this place, paradise, the Father's house, glory, rest, relief, peace, adoration, joy, praise. Due to the absence of sin, there will be only holiness. Due to the absence of pain, there will be only health and perfection. The cripple will dance with glee. The blind will see. Those who have no hearing will hear. Think of it. Some for the first time, and they will hear the antiphonal voice of angelic choirs. Wonderful, wonderful message. Turn back to 1 Corinthians 15, if you will. That's the greatest chapter in all of Scripture on the resurrection. And if you ever want to see what life will be like for you beyond the grave, if you know the Lord Jesus, you'll need to make a study of 1 Corinthians 15. Talk about a triumphant hope. I'm going to show it to you in just a few words. Look about verse 22 down to 28. 15:22, 1 Corinthians. "For as in Adam all die, so also in Christ all shall be made alive, each in his own order, Christ the first fruits, after that those who were Christ at his coming." You get this? The first one to be raised was Jesus Christ. Are you ready? The second ones to be raised are the born-again believers who have been laid to rest, who will be waiting his arrival. When he comes, the dead in Christ shall rise, and we who are alive shall be caught up together with them in the clouds to meet the Lord in the air. So shall we ever be with the Lord. It's enough to give you rapture fever. Always thrilling to think about that. Christ, the first fruits, then those who are Christ at his coming. Then comes the end. Now watch closely. "When he delivers up the kingdom to God the Father, when he has abolished all rule, all authority, and all power, for he," that's Christ, "must reign until he has put all enemies under his feet, and the last enemy that'll be destroyed, abolished, is death." Thank God. No death. No one will age any longer. No one will say, "I'm approaching the days of my twilight years." We will be timeless and ageless and deathless. Verse 28, "When all things are subjected to the Lord Jesus, then the Son himself also will be subjected to the one who subjected all things to him, that's God the Father, that God may be all in all. That God may be all in all. He will ultimately win. Skeptics call this pie in the sky by and by. Let them say what they will. I would dread to give a name to what they face. In the final scenes of existence, I find glory. And the best word heaven gives us, I find peace. You realize how many times we sing of this in our hymnody? The old songs, the sweet by and by. Handel chose one right from Scripture, and he shall reign forever and ever. In the Hallelujah chorus of the Messiah, there's a gospel song, it will be worth it all when we see Jesus. The old sands of time and glory, glory dwelleth in Emmanuel's land. Wesley's words right from Romans 8, no condemnation now I dread. Jesus and all in him I find. In the end, God wins. In the end, there is ultimate victory. If you like stories that end well, you'll love the story of Jesus. And that's what makes me love the book of Esther. Not only does it have a great plot that sort of keeps you on the edge of your seat, but when it comes to the final scene, things are right. Things end well. Doesn't it drive you nuts to go to a movie that just stops? You walk out thinking, well, I guess this is the intermission. We'll come back a little later and see the end. And it's the end. Or the end of a book, and you keep turning, thinking maybe after a few blank pages there'll be a better ending. It's never there. You like things that have a wrap around them. They have a final ending, and if you're like me, you'll like it when truth wins out, when right wins over wrong, when evil is subjected and good reigns. That's what you like about Esther. Now, King Ahasuerus laid a tribute on the land and on the coastlands of the sea, chapter 10 begins. And all the accomplishments of his authority and strength, as well as the full account of the greatness of Mordecai, to which the king advanced him, are they not written in the book of the Chronicles, the kings of Media and Persia? For Mordecai the Jew was second only to King Ahasuerus, and great among the Jews, and in favor with the multitude of his kinsmen, one who sought the good of his people and one who spoke for the welfare of his whole nation. End of the book, and it's right. It ends like it ought to end. What do we have here? Well, to begin with, we have the same king that we started with. If you will remember, over in chapter 1, verse 1, all of it took place in the days of the same king, King Ahasuerus. We have the same kingdom where he reigns from India to Ethiopia over 127 provinces. That doesn't change. We have the same country, Persia, the same city, Susa. We've looked at it a long time now. We have the same realm of authority. We have the same manner of ruling. But unlike at the beginning of the story, we have evil fully dealt with. Haman is gone forever. Mordecai is alive and well. The presence of evil and corruption and wicked plans, all those things are out. And the embodiment of a wholesome kind of peaceful reign is in, as the prime ministership has been passed from Haman to Mordecai. We're told of the economy of the kingdom in verse 1. I take it that the tribute has reference to taxes. So there was a fresh set of taxes. That continues to be true to this present day, doesn't it? Verse 2, we're informed of the leadership. And Mordecai has been promoted by the king. He is second in command. But it is verse 3 that yields such helpful information. It explains why Mordecai is described as great in verse 2. We're told four things about this man here in the last verse of the book of Esther. First, we're told he was great among the Jews. Second, we are told he was in favor with the multitude of his kinsmen. Third, we are told that he sought the good of his people. And fourth, we read that he spoke for the welfare of his whole nation. If all is well that ends well, this is well. You got to remember, this is Gentile country. This is where Gentiles rule and where Gentiles live. And there's a small remnant of Jews who were there only by the permission of the government. They could have all been killed, but they were allowed to come in as captives. And now they live in this land of Persia. And to our amazement, and certainly to the people who lived then, we now have a Jew who is second in command, according to verse 3, second only to King Ahasuerus. That brings me to the first of three observations which yield three principles that I want to focus most of our attention on today. The first observation is this: the one who is exalted to the place of authority in Persia is surprising. He's surprising. Who would have ever guessed? I mean, after all, these are Jews away from homeland. Who would have ever expected a Jew would be a prime minister in a Gentile land? I mean, it would have made the headlines of the Susa Daily Sun, which would probably read, "Gentile king chooses new prime minister, a Jew." That's the surprising part. You see, it doesn't say in verse 1, King Ahasuerus, a Gentile, promoted Mordecai, the Jew, verse 3. Well, of course not, because being a Gentile didn't make news. Being a Jew did. That's surprising. Who would have ever guessed that a one-time Jewish anonymous gatekeeper would now be nobility? That leads us to the first principle. When God wins, the people he uses are often unexpected. They're often unexpected. Reminds me of one of my all-time favorite psalms, Psalm 78, which concludes with this comment about David. Listen, God chose David his servant and took him from the sheep with suckling lambs. He brought David to feed Jacob his people and Israel his inheritance. So David fed them according to the integrity of his heart, and he guided them with skillful hand. What a surprise. For 40 years almost, they had enjoyed the reign of a king who was tall, dark, and handsome. King Saul, who at least looked like regal authority. He failed in his character. And God slipped his hand into the ranks of the Jews, and he picked a teenage Jewish shepherd who kept his father's sheep. And after killing a giant, the people began to realize this boy is worth watching. And God chose him to lead the people in character. Surprising choice. Let's go even further. If you were to lead an exodus out of Egypt and you were to lead 2 million people in this process, would you have picked a Jew to face Pharaoh, an Egyptian? Here's another. Would that Jew that you would have chosen been a man with a criminal record who killed an Egyptian 40 years ago and never went to trial? How about this? Would he have been 80 years old? See, it gets even more surprising the further you look. The resume in Moses' life was remarkable. Worked for father-in-law as shepherd for past 40 years. He isn't strong. He isn't eloquent. He doesn't have a lot of creativity and charisma. He's a Bedouin, viewed by Egyptians as over the hill and ignorant. Would you have chosen a harlot to hide the spies? Would you have chosen a defecting, rebellious prophet to lead the Nineveh evangelistic crusade? Would you have chosen a once Christian-hating former Pharisee to write most of the New Testament? Would you have chosen the man who, the night Jesus was arrested, announced to the people around him, "I don't even know him"? Would you have let him be the major spokesman for your early church that you just began, namely the Apostle Peter? No. But you see, God does surprising things. Just as he, at the end of a book that ends well, has lifted a no-name from the gate of the king and made him a prime minister, so God still lifts no-names and uses them as significant folks.
6: Rahab, Moses, Paul, Peter, Mordecai. The pattern never changes. When God wins, the people he uses are almost never the ones the world would have chosen. And that should give every one of us reason for hope. This is Insight for Living. Chuck's 12-part series on Esther concludes tomorrow. So while it's fresh on your mind, take advantage of the Bible study tools we've prepared for you, including the Searching the Scriptures Bible Study Workbook for Esther and the audio CDs. All the details can be found at insight.org/offer. And then beginning on Wednesday, our attention will turn to another powerful series. This time, Chuck's focus is on the amazing attributes of God. A key theme in this next study is the power of the cross of Jesus Christ. Chuck?
7: You know, for almost 20 years, a colleague of mine did the same thing every single Sunday. Right before I stepped up to preach, Howie would lean over and whisper a few words into my ear. The same words, every time. "Preach grace, Chuck. Preach the cross." Oh my, I can still hear his voice. And here's what I've learned. After more than 60-plus years of standing behind a pulpit, those four words are the whole ball game. Everything else is just noise. The cross isn't a decoration. It isn't the introduction to a better topic. It is the topic. Always has been, always will be. The Apostle Paul said it plainly. "I determined to know nothing among you except Jesus Christ and him crucified." That's not a modest man underselling himself. That's a brilliant man who finally understood what actually changes people. Not cleverness, not rhetoric, not a carefully crafted performance. The cross, just the cross. That's why Insight for Living exists, not to put on a good broadcast, not to win awards or grow an audience, but to make sure that somewhere, in a car, in a kitchen, on a phone, on a computer screen, halfway around the world, someone has a genuine, life-altering encounter with the cross we proclaim. 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That's extraordinary. Would you give today, generously, sacrificially,

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1: Do you ever wish you could really experience God? I mean, you believe in Him, He lives inside of you. If you have been missing out on not just knowing God or even knowing about Him, but really experiencing Him, stay with me. 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
0: A crippled man, 40 years old, who has never taken a single step in his life, is jumping through the temple courts and praising God. The crowd is stunned. Peter and John are probably a little stunned themselves. And the early church discovers a key lesson. Taking a step of faith doesn't guarantee smooth sailing. It guarantees God will show up. I'm Dave Drewy, and today on Living on the Edge, Chip Ingram continues his series, The Jesus Revolution. And a quick note, later in today's program, Chip will be sharing about a very special opportunity here this month with our mid-year match. You won't want to miss that. But right now, here's Chip.
1: Open to Acts chapter 3, and what we're going to see is how God begins with Peter and John and helps them take baby steps. And He's going to give them just a very specific baby step game plan, and they change their world. So follow along, because what I'm going to do is there's four baby steps that we learn from the story, and there's one or two baby steps we'll look at in terms of a sermon. One day, Peter and John were going up to the temple at the time of prayer at 3 p.m. Now, a crippled man from birth was being carried to the temple gate called Beautiful, where he was put every day to beg from those who were going into the temple courts. When he saw Peter and John about to enter, he asked them for money. And Peter looked straight at him, as did John, and then Peter said, "Look at us." So the man gave him his attention, and he expected to get something from them. Then Peter said, "Silver or gold I do not have, but what I do have, I will give to you. In the name of Jesus Christ of Nazareth, walk." Taking him up by his right hand, he helped him up, and instantly the man's feet and ankles became strong. And he jumped to his feet and he began to walk. And then he went jumping and into the temple courts and walking and leaping and praising God. And when all the people saw him walking and praising God, they recognized him as the same man who used to beg sitting at the temple gate called

0: beautiful. And they were filled with wonder and amazement at what was happening to him. Baby steps. Step number one for us regular people who have desires in our hearts that God wants to use to change the world is simply draw near to God. Second is look through Jesus' eyes. When you do that, the third baby step, now those aren't too hard really, is it? I mean, how hard is it to draw near to God and then just to look through Jesus' eyes? Third is act on your good impulses. God is giving you and me those kind of promptings all the time. What if we acted on them? What if we acted on them? Act on those good promptings. Notice what it says to remember. God daily prepares divine appointments for you to be the answer to someone's prayer. Let your light so shine before men that they might see your good works and glorify your Father who is in heaven. Number four. Give God the credit. Notice when this happens, because, you know, I think Peter is as shocked as anyone else. You know, long before these guys got to be in stained glass, they were just ordinary blue-collar workers trying to figure out what was going on. So you pick up the story. Look at verse 11. While the beggar held on to Peter and John, all the people were astonished and came running to them in the place called the Solomon's Colonnade. When Peter saw this, he said to them, "Men of Israel, why does this surprise you? Why do you stare at us as if by our own power or godliness we had made this man walk? The God of Abraham, Isaac, and Jacob, the God of our fathers, has glorified his servant Jesus." Guys, you understand, this isn't about us. This is God. God does miracles. He did miracles then, he does miracles now. Isaiah 42:8, "I am the Lord, that is my name. I will not give my glory to another." You'll notice what you need to remember is the world has yet to see the extent of what God will do through someone who does not care who gets the credit. And that's what God wants from us. God wants us to realize, you know what, you're like one really bad decision or doing something stupid from having a life where you'd say, well, how did that happen? We're all people of flesh. I praise God, the Spirit of God lives in me. The difference is we're forgiven. The difference is he lives inside of us and we're the conduit to share and to care. The Holy Spirit's job is to convict. You share the truth in grace. Usually you hear people that they give people all truth or they give them all grace. Love is giving both in balance from a heart that really cares. I love the verse here I put in Luke 1:37, because it's so interesting who God chooses to use. This is a response of an angel to Mary. Remember Mary, the little teenager, scholars believe probably 15 years old, maybe 17 at the oldest. And the angel says, God has a God-sized dream for your life. I know you're young, but it's a God-sized dream. He's going to show up to the planet and he's going to live a perfect life and die for the sins of all mankind. He's the Messiah, he's the Savior. And very soon he's going to implant in your womb the supernatural seed of the Spirit of God and you're gonna have a baby. And this little 15 to 17 year old girl goes, like, I haven't majored in biology, but how can that happen since I don't have a husband? And the angel says, Mary, with God, all things are possible. He wants you to know that. With God, all things are possible. With God, at your work, in your marriage, in your home, in your singleness, on your campus, with God, all things are possible. Do you believe it? See, at the end of the day, really what it boils down the whole Christian life, you draw near to God and live before him. You get strengthened in community, and as you're on mission, it's just believing. It's just trusting. With God, all things are possible. Because if that's true, you take steps that you would never take. If it's impossible, if it's, you know, then what you do is you cul-de-sac in your mentality and you figure out how can my life and my little world, you know, can I get safe to make it work for me? And then we lose. We lose the purpose for our living. We lose the purpose for why God put us here. The number one priority of the church is to build up the life of fellow believers so that those who don't know might know. And they can know not just by what we say, but by how we live. Well, it shifts And we've got a pretty good crowd. And the crowd now is going to hear a sermon. We've got the story. And he's going to pick up the sermon. And remember, it's a very Jewish group. And he's done this right outside in the open area of the temple courts. And so we pick up the story in verse 13 where he says, "The God of Abraham, Isaac, and Jacob, the God of our fathers, has glorified his servant Jesus." Now, for some of us, that's not a real key word, but if you would go back and read in Isaiah 42, 49, 52, and 53, there's a whole section where the Messiah is described as the servant of the Lord. So this would very quickly get their mind thinking, oh, so you're saying this Jesus was the Messiah. Yep. And then when you share with people, you need to understand, and let me just give you this, and you can listen to how Peter does it. There's part of it, part of the good news of the gospel is bad news. It's that you really have blown it, just like I have, and you've sinned, and you fall short of a holy God. And we got to make sure we say that. And then after the bad news, there's the good news. But God really, really loves you and cares for you. And in that good news, there needs to be an explanation that Christ died for you, literally as your substitute. And then the final part, when you share, as you're going to see Peter, you have to call people to a point of decision. It's not just, this is what he did, I hope you're now aware of it. When you share the gospel, you need to say to them, is there anything keeping you from putting your faith in Christ today? I mean, is it uncomfortable? Of course it's uncomfortable. But if people just hear, you know, there's a movie, it's free, it's the best ever, but you can't get a ticket, or I won't tell you how, well, you see what I'm saying? So listen for the bad news, listen for the good news, and then listen as he calls them to a very specific response. Verse 14, "You disown the holy and righteous one and ask that a murderer be released. You killed the author of life, but God raised him from the dead. We are witnesses of this. By faith in the name of Jesus, this man whom you see and know was made strong. It is in Jesus' name and the faith that comes through him that has given this complete healing to him, as you can see." So this man for 40 years has been laying outside. He's leaping and dancing and praising God. A crowd of thousands of people are mushrooming. And now he says, this Jesus that you disowned, the author of life, that you killed, that you really, does this sound like good news? I mean, I'll tell you what, I mean, this would be like, oh my, what if this guy's right? And by the way, here's the proof. You see this guy? It's in his name. It's not me. It's in his name and his power and faith in him that's done this. And so they're looking at this miracle. But notice, once you share, and I think his tone of voice was not condemning. I think it was very matter of fact. I think Peter loved these people.
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0: And so notice, he shifts gears. He goes, "Now brothers, I know that you acted in ignorance." I mean, you didn't get it. You didn't really believe he was the Messiah, as did your leaders. But this is how God fulfilled what he foretold through the prophets, saying that the Christ would suffer. And so basically, the good news is, you know, if you fully understood it all, I don't think you've done that. So now here's the option. Here's the call. Repent then and turn to God. Why? So that your sins may be wiped out, that times of refreshing may come from the Lord, and that he may send the Christ who has been appointed for you, even Jesus. He must remain in heaven until the time comes for God to restore everything as he promised long ago through his holy prophets. Then he quotes Moses. "For Moses said, the Lord your God will raise up for you a prophet like me from among your own people. You must listen to everything he tells you. Anyone who does not listen to him will be completely cut off from among his people. Indeed, all the prophets from Samuel on, as many have spoken and foretold about these days, these messianic days when the Spirit would come, when the Messiah's promises would be true. And you are heirs of the prophets and of the covenant that God made with your fathers. He said to Abraham, through your offspring, all the peoples of the earth will be blessed. When God raised up his servant, he sent him first to you to bless you by turning each of you from your wicked ways. I want to encourage you that this gets, it's a baby step, but boldly share the good news. Boldly share. If you want to know, you know, everyone wants to know, what's the real evidence of the Holy Spirit? I mean, how do you know the Holy Spirit really has a hold of your life? And some people will say, well, it's an event like this, or it's an experience like that. Let me tell you, you read all the way through the book of Acts, the common denominator when you are filled or saturated and controlled by the Holy Spirit is boldness. It's boldness. You actually get where you're not so afraid of rejection. You get where you realize the love of God and your concern for people who don't know him outweighs your fear of what they're going to think of you. And that takes a Spirit of God moment. It's boldness. He's bold. I don't know about you, but I take a deep breath when I have to tell someone the bad news of the gospel. You're lost apart from Christ. Oh, am I going to get put in a category? That sounds very narrow. You're saying Jesus is the life and the only way? No, I'm not saying that. He said that. Okay, listen, at some point in time, you're either going to kind of slide and sort of try and be okay with everything and everyone and sort of have this private, you know, I know this is what the Bible says and I know what Jesus has done in me. And, you know, it says in chapter 4, there's no other name by which we must be saved. At some point in time, you got to realize you're going to share some things with some people in love with tears rolling down. And they can be nice people, good people, moral people. But the God who made them, the second person of the Godhead, came to the earth and lived a perfect life and died in their place. And there is only one way to have a relationship with a perfect, holy God and be righteous. And that's the atoning covering of Christ. If you have the Son, not if you have religion, you have life. If you have the Son, not if you try to be a good moral person, you have life. And that means that there's a time where you and I, talking with people, need to move beyond the comfort level and talk about the bad news of the gospel. If a person never sees their need, they can never hear the good news. And I would guess that the great majority of us struggle with being bold. Think about the people that, I mean, if someone you know that you care about at work or in your family or in your neighborhood or in your network or who you chat with, what if you knew they had cancer and they got 3 days to live? Would you today relate to them the same way for the next 3 days as you are now? They're going to slip into eternity. Would you? Because at some point in time, I got to get out of being so worried about what people think or what I can answer or what I can't answer, and I need to boldly share the gospel. And the gospel has a promise of eternal life, but it begins with bad news and the problem is sin. And then it goes to the good news is that Christ has paid for your sin, and it has an explanation that he's our substitute, and then there's an action call. You need to repent. You need to leave and turn from your sin and put your faith in Christ and what he did. And that's when the Spirit of God comes inside of people's lives and they're sealed by his Spirit and they have new life and eternal life. And that's not pastors' jobs or missionary jobs or Christian books jobs. It's us. I'm always shocked. I remember the first time as an early Christian, some guy came up to me and said, you know, you're the greatest Christian I've ever met. And I thought, man, this guy's in trouble. I mean, this guy's in really big trouble because, you know, I mean, if I'm the greatest Christian he's ever met, you know, it's, you know, the percentages look a little bit low for how much of Jesus he's really going to see. And then I just realized, you know what? That's true of all of us. You are someplace at work, people you don't even know. I was in, played a little basketball, and a guy I've kind of got to know, and I've not talked with him directly, but built a relationship, and then I went out to lift, and he was lifting, and out of the blue, he turns to me and goes, can I tell you something? I said, sure. He said, I started going to church here recently. I said, great. You know, you're a pastor, right? I said, yeah, how'd you know? I heard those other guys talking. Okay. He said, can I ask for your help? I said, well, what do you need? He goes, like, I'm like going to church in this group I'm with, you know? I mean, there's like a Bible study midweek. Have you ever heard of those? I said, yeah, we do some of those. And he said, so I'm going to church. I'm in this Bible study. And I knew I was doing stuff that was really wrong. And I'm not doing the external stuff. But he said, man, I got stuff going on in my head that's really bad. He said, is there any help for that? I said, you bet. By the way, we all have that stuff. Really? Yeah. So I said, give me your email address. And anyway, I sent him the book, The Miracle of Life Change, and a book that most men would understand about how to overcome the dragon of lust. And you know what? It was just a divine appointment. But some point in time, you got to cross a bridge and get a little uncomfortable and share the truth with someone, realizing, you know what? It may not 100% go well. Notice what the remembrance here is. How will they know if we do not tell them? And if not you, then who? And if not now, then when? Paul would write in Romans 10, how then will they call upon him, Christ, in whom they have not believed? And how will they believe in him whom they've not heard? And how will they hear without a preacher? You know, one of the things I'm praying just for me, these baby steps for me, I'm praying, God, will you please, please help me begin to see people through your eyes, see their need, not their exterior. And I'm practicing, kind of going into practice to act on those good impulses. And one of the things I'm praying for me is just rather than an ought or should or guilt, I guess we could rev each other up for a couple weeks and let's love lost people, let's, you know, and then kind of sink back to the normal. I've been there, done that. I could get real emotional. We've got to love lost. Sorry, just kidding. Right? I mean, have you been there, right? You know what instead I'm doing? I'm just little tiny prayer. God, will you give me your love for people who don't know you? Would you help me love them so much that I wouldn't care what they think of me? Would you give me sensitivity that instead of it being about how much did I share the whole gospel? Am I here? Would you just give me your love for them? Some of them probably aren't ready to hear this yet, but will you help me love them? And whether it's groceries today or helping them with one of their kids or doing something here or just inviting them over, and I don't have to tell them anything about Jesus to start out. You know, tell me your story. How are you doing? Do you have any kids? Where's your biggest challenge? And then you know, would you mind? I met an unbelieving guy recently, and I don't know how we hit it off pretty quickly. And I just asked him, I said, would you be offended if I prayed for you? Is there one thing I could pray for you? And he looked at me like, are you on drugs, man? Are you kidding me? I would love you to pray for me. I mean, I got news for you. Like, there's no atheists in foxholes. There's no atheists with people that got cancer and whose homes are upside down, marriages are falling apart, and are under addictions and are screaming and needing help. You know what who they need? They need Jesus, the one that lives inside your skin, just being you.
1: 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A 40-year-old man who spent his entire life at the gate called Beautiful finally walked away. And Peter's response wasn't to take a bow. It was to point straight at Jesus and start preaching. Draw near. Look through his eyes. Act on the impulse. Give God the credit. Those four baby steps don't just apply to healing the sick in the temple courts. They apply to every conversation, every prompting, every divine appointment God has been quietly setting up in your ordinary week. The revolution doesn't happen all at once. It starts with one step, and then another, and then another. And here's Chip with a word about what happens when ordinary people take those steps together.
0: The book of Acts is not just history. It's a playbook. A spirit-breathed model for what happens when a community of believers is genuinely filled and unified and really care about the mission. In our study of Acts chapter 1 through 5, I'm walking through the DNA of the early church.
2: prayer that actually moves things, community that goes beneath the surface, bold witness that doesn't apologize for the gospel, and miraculous transformation that no human strategy could ever manufacture. Living on the Edge is a companion to more than 500,000 pastors around the world. We're the voice that some of them hear in the car here in the U.S. We're the group that meets with them in rural India, rural Africa, or in, are you ready for this, over 3 million pastors and leaders throughout China, legally. 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You'll never regret it.
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3: This is Today's Single Christian, and I'm Lena Ebuchamra. There are valleys, and then there are mountains. Most of us love living on the mountaintops. Yet if truth be told, we learn a whole lot more in our valleys than we do on our mountaintops. The psalmist understood this principle. In Psalm 119:71, he wrote, "It is good for me that I was afflicted, that I might learn your statutes." Over and over again in God's word, we're given evidence of this truth. Take Job, who endured so much, yet came out knowing God so much better and became so much stronger, serving as an example for us even today. Few of us enjoy the valley. Most of us want out of it as soon as possible. But what if we started thinking about the valley as a faithful teacher, pointing us closer to the Savior? What if the valley became a place of hope? Some have said that whatever doesn't kill you makes you stronger. What if that were true for you today? For more resources to help you make it through the valley, visit todaysinglechristian.com or email me to pray for you at lena@todaysinglechristian.com.
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5: 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She shares a couple of passages that have been meaningful this past year. Psalm 27, verse 1, "The Lord is my light and my salvation. Whom shall I fear? The Lord is the stronghold of my life. Of whom shall I be afraid?" And verse 14, "Wait for the Lord. 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
7: During some of her hardest days, Nancy has clung to Psalm 46. 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
8: Let me encourage you to sing while you're in the storm. 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
7: This is Revive Our Hearts with Nancy DeMoss Wolgemuth, author of Heaven Rules. For Monday, June 8th, I'm Dana Gresh. On the hardest days of our lives, where we turn for hope matters. Nancy DeMoss Wolgemuth has gone through many a hard season throughout her life, and she's learned true hope is found in God's Word alone. Psalm 46 has become precious to her, and that's the passage we're gonna soak in together. Now, today's program will have some dated references. It was recorded years ago when Nancy was navigating some really hard circumstances. But this psalm is full of timeless truth, and it's freshly relevant in Nancy's life as she navigates Robert's passing and this new season of widowhood. Maybe, like Nancy, you're navigating circumstances that make you feel as though your world is in a tailspin. If so, I'm praying this episode encourages you deeply. Here's Nancy.
8: Let me give you just a little bit of background. Over the last several years now, since True Woman 08, the first True Woman conference we had in Schaumburg, Illinois, God has been at work in and through this ministry in, I think, just such a neat way. It has been a season of unusual blessing and fruitfulness. Things we've asked the Lord to do for years, we're seeing Him now do in starting this grassroots movement, this countercultural revolution of women who say, "Yes, Lord, I want to be God's true woman." And it's been so encouraging. And many of you who are here today from, I think, 11 different states who are women's ministry leaders in churches around the country, you are part of this true woman movement. And God is using you to spread the message and to multiply the ministry. So it's been a great season of fruitfulness. But these years since True Woman 08 have also been, for me and for our ministry, a season of intensified pressure and unusual challenges on many different fronts. And I look back over these last few years, and it's just so clear to me that the enemy is not pleased with what God's doing in women's lives. And so he's been fighting back on lots of different fronts. A few months ago, just when I thought we had come through that difficult season, blessed but difficult season, and life seemed to be settling down a little bit, I received a letter with some unexpected news that, to tell you the truth, sent my life into a tailspin. And since that day, I have been hit with a series of related circumstances and challenges, the details of which it would not be appropriate for me to go into, but circumstances that I never could have imagined having to face. And I've been dealing with a situation that is messy, it's complex, it has hijacked several weeks of productivity, and I know when I share something like this on the air, people's imaginations start going and people start sending me notes and vitamins and lists of counselors and don't try and figure it out, okay? And there are times when I feel a lot of freedom to share specifically what I'm walking through. It's bizarre, it's complex, it's shaken my world in ways I've not experienced before. And if I could just suffice it to say that. And as I watch the news and I read the emails that we receive at Revive Our Hearts, I know I'm not alone. Amen. A lot of people's worlds are being shaken. Well, in the midst of my own personal upheaval, with wave upon wave of storms rolling in, I have found myself again and again turning to one particular passage in Scripture that has taken on a whole new meaning for me. And it's that passage I want to look at over these next several days. In the book of Psalms, I want you to turn to Psalm chapter 46. Psalm 46. I've been meditating on this passage day and night, going to sleep, quoting parts of it, waking up in the morning, and sometimes during the night, quoting parts of this psalm. This is a passage that has become an anchor for my heart and has ministered much grace to me. And my prayer is that it's going to minister grace to you in your circumstance, the storms of your life, as we walk through it, this passage together over the next several days. Now, I want to start today by giving a broad overview of the passage. And then starting tomorrow, we'll take out a microscope and look at this 11-verse passage over the next 8 days, verse by verse, phrase by phrase, word by word. And again, I don't know what you may be facing today, or something that you're not even aware of that you'll be facing in the days ahead. But my prayer is that God will use this passage to stabilize your heart and to give you His perspective on the storm that you may be facing. Now, just a bit of overview. Psalm 46 is the first of three psalms that form a trilogy, Psalm 46, 47, and 48. And these psalms appear to have been inspired by an occasion, a specific historic incident, in which the people of God and the city of Jerusalem were supernaturally delivered from their enemies. We don't know what specific situation that was, because the scripture doesn't tell us. But many commentators think that it may have been an instance that we find recorded in 2 Kings chapter 19. And then the identical account is repeated in Isaiah chapters 36 and 37. Let me just give you the situation in a nutshell. The armies of the Assyrian king Sennacherib were threatening Jerusalem. They put it under siege. And the king of Judah, named Hezekiah, cried out to the Lord in his desperation. God heard his prayers, answered them, and supernaturally delivered his people by bringing great destruction on the army of Sennacherib. This incident took place in 701 BC. It's a real historical incident. And as we get into this passage, we'll read portions of that account from the Old Testament. Now, Psalm 46 breaks naturally into three stanzas, and each of those stanzas ends with the word Selah. Mm-hmm. Pause, contemplate, think about what you just read. So this is a passage we're going to take our time with. We're not going to hurry through it. We're going to look at it carefully and dwell on it and mull over it and contemplate it and let it work its way into the warp and woof of our lives. The passage has 11 verses, And interestingly to me, there are in this passage 11 explicit references to God. So as I read this passage, Psalm 46, let me ask you to listen for some of the different names of God that are found in this passage. And then we'll talk about what some of those names are. Psalm 46, and in my version of the Bible, it's given a title, God is our fortress. God is our fortress. And then we have this inscription. It says, to the choir master of the sons of Korah, according to Alamoth, a song. We'll come back to that description in just a few moments. But first, let me read the chapter. Psalm 46, verse 1. God is our refuge and strength, a very present help in trouble. Therefore, we will not fear, though the earth gives way, though the mountains be moved into the heart of the sea, though its waters roar and foam, though the mountains tremble at its swelling. Selah. There is a river whose streams make glad the city of God, the holy habitation of the Most High. God is in the midst of her. She shall not be moved. God will help her when morning dawns. The nations rage, the kingdoms totter. He utters his voice, the earth melts. The Lord of hosts is with us. The God of Jacob is our fortress. Selah. Come, behold the works of the Lord, how he has brought desolations on the earth. He makes wars cease to the end of the earth. He breaks the bow and shatters the spear. He burns the chariots with fire. Be still and know that I am God. I will be exalted among the nations. I will be exalted in the earth. The Lord of hosts is with us. The God of Jacob is our fortress. Selah. Now, as we take just an overview of this psalm, I want to make two observations, and then starting tomorrow, we'll move into verse 1 of the psalm. But two observations about the psalm as a whole. First of all, is just the centrality of God that is so obvious in this passage. It's all about him. Yes, there are storms. Yes, there are troubles. Yes, there are disasters. Yes, there are earthquakes and tsunamis and kingdoms raging and tottering and all these things talked about in this passage. But as you read the psalm, the thing that just grips your attention is that God's at the center of it all. He's not absent. He's there. He's in the middle of it all. He's not distant. He's there. He's present. He's mentioned. He's named. He's focused on. And you see this centrality of God in the way that different commentators outline the psalm, the three stanzas. Let me give you a sampling. One commentator said that the first stanza, the first three verses, proclaim the power and sovereignty of God over nature. And then verses 4 through 7 proclaim his sovereignty over attackers who threaten his holy city. And then the last stanza, verses 8 through 11, proclaims God's power and sovereignty over all who oppose him throughout the whole world. It's all about God, his power, his greatness, his sovereignty. Another commentator divided it up this way. He says that the three stanzas are about Jehovah's protection, his presence, and his preeminence. Or here's another one. Again, the three stanzas. First, God is our refuge, verses 1 through 3. Then God is our deliverer, verses 4 through 7. And then verses 8 through 11, he is our peace. It's all about him. He's our refuge, our deliverer, and our peace. Or J. Vernon McGee sums it up simply. He says, this passage is about the sufficiency, the security, and the supremacy of God. He is the ultimate reality. Now, I mentioned that God is referred to explicitly by name in addition to pronouns, but he's referred to explicitly by name 11 times in this psalm. And take a look at some of those names. First of all, the word God. And you know that to be the Hebrew word Elohim. You have that word 5 times in this passage. Elohim is the description of God as creator and preserver. It's the name of God that refers to him, describes him as being transcendent, mighty, and strong. Now we're going to see about some mighty waves, some mighty storms, some mighty problems in this passage. But above it all is Elohim, the mighty one, the powerful one, the transcendent one, who is greater than the mountains, greater than the storms, greater than the problems. Five times we see God referred to in that way. And then in verse 4, we see God identified as the Most High. That's that Hebrew name, Elyon, the Most High God. This is the name that stresses God's strength, His sovereignty, His supremacy. He is the God Most High, the one who is over it all, Elyon. And then in verse 8, we see the word the Lord. And in most of our Bibles, it has all caps on the word the Lord. That's the word Yahweh, Jehovah. This is the covenant name of God, the personal name of God, the God who is self-existent and who makes himself known to his people. So not only is he transcendent and mighty and creator and sovereign, but he's also a covenant-keeping God. He's a personal God. He's a God who, in the midst of our disasters, makes himself known to us, the Lord. And then twice we see him not only as the Lord, but as the Lord of hosts in the refrain in verses 7 and 11. The Lord of hosts is with us. That's that Hebrew term Jehovah Sabaoth. The Lord of hosts. That's the military title for God, the one that describes him as the commander of all the angelic hosts and armies of God. And then again, in these two verses of refrain, verses 7 and 11, we see him called the God of Jacob. And we'll talk about that as we walk through this passage. We look at those names and you're reminded of that wonderful verse in Proverbs 18 that says, "The name of the Lord is a strong tower. The righteous man runs into it and is safe." You see, our security in times of turmoil is found in God and God alone. He alone can give us stability, comfort, and peace in the midst of a crisis. Isaiah says it this way, "You keep him in perfect peace, whose mind is stayed on you because he trusts in you." Listen, the secure life is not the one that has no problems. The secure life is the one that is grounded on God, founded on God, tethered to God. The centrality of God in the midst of a topsy-turvy, crazy world, such as I've been living in recent weeks, is what keeps us sane. It's what gives us our bearings and keeps us from going off the deep end, as so many are doing today, because their lives are not tethered to God. Their lives are based on shifting sand, the circumstances of life. So we look at the centrality of God. It's all about him. And this psalm will take us back again and again and again to this great, transcendent, mighty, covenant-keeping God. But I want you to also notice just one other thing as by way of overview about this psalm, and that is that it is a song. It is a song. Look again at that inscription at the top. It says, "To the choir master." This is to be sung. The choir will lead in singing this. It's of the sons of Korah. You remember that the sons of Korah were a group of Levitical singers in Israel. And then it has this phrase, "according to Alamoth." And I've read a lot of commentators on this, and nobody's really sure exactly what that means, but they think it's likely that it's a musical direction. The word in the Hebrew means young women or virgins. And commentators think that probably means that this song is to be sung by soprano voices or played on a high-pitched instrument. And it's a song that's intended to be sung, even though those singing it are in the midst of upheaval and deep troubles. The point is, when in trouble, sing. Sing. I love what Oswald Sanders says on that point. He says, "Faith can sing her song in the darkest hour. Sorrow and singing are not incompatible." And then another writer who said, "Let us sing even when we do not feel like it. For in this way we give wings to heavy feet and turn weariness into strength." So as we press into this psalm and let it press into us in the days ahead, let me encourage you to sing while you're in the storm. Before you even experience his deliverance or can imagine where it's going to come from, That expresses faith. Faith that God's promises in this passage are true. God said, I will be exalted. When you sing, you say, amen. I believe that's true. That God will be exalted in my circumstance. And then not only sing when you're in the storm, but sing after he has rescued you. And after he has stilled the waves and the storm, praise him for his deliverance and his help. Let your troubles become an occasion for composing a new song. A song of your life that will minister grace to others as you lead others in singing. And God has used this psalm to turn my heart to singing in recent weeks. I can't see the outcome yet. Maybe by the time we air this. But at the moment, I don't see the deliverance. But I know it's coming. And so I'm praying that the song God has been leading me to sing with the help of this passage over these weeks will become a song you sing. And it will become the song of your heart, and that you'll go from this place and sing to others who are in trouble the song of redemption and the glory and the exaltation of God. Psalm 46 has been called Martin Luther's psalm. It was one of his favorites. And it said that during the most difficult periods of the Reformation, Luther would sometimes become fearful or anxious in the face of all the opposition. And during those times, he would turn to his close friend and co-worker, Philip Melanchthon, and he would say, come, Philip, let us sing the 46th psalm. Come. Let us sing the 46th psalm. And then they would sing it in Luther's own version. A sure stronghold our God is he, a timely shield and weapon. Our help he'll be and set us free from every ill can happen. Well, today we know that hymn, inspired by Psalm 46, as a mighty fortress is our God, a bulwark never failing. Luther said about this psalm, we sing this psalm to the praise of God because God is with us and powerfully and miraculously preserves and defends his church and his word against all fanatical spirits, against the gates of hell, against the implacable hatred of the devil, and against all the assaults of the world, the flesh, and sin. Now, this song has a chorus. It has a refrain. It's repeated in verses 7 and 11. And what is that refrain? The Lord of hosts is with us. The God of Jacob is our refuge. Say it with me if you would. The Lord of hosts is with us. The God of Jacob is our fortress. Jim Warren is a longtime dear friend, served for many years with Moody Radio. And I went home to be with the Lord the day before yesterday. Several weeks ago, I talked with Jim and Jean. At the time, he was in CCU. He was going through dialysis, kidney failure, heart failure. And the doctors had just begun to tell him that there was nothing more they could do for him. And on that phone call, I remember Jim saying, I am praising the Lord. We shared together. We prayed. I was living in Psalm 46 at the time, and I said, Jim, can I read you a passage? And read it to Jim and Jean on the phone, read Psalm 46. We talked about it. And then Jim said, can I sing for you? And he began to sing an old chorus. I wasn't familiar with it, but I remember the opening line, the Lord is with me all the time. The Lord of hosts is with us. The God of Jacob is our fortress. The grandest, most powerful songs can flow out of the most difficult seasons and circumstances of our lives. And let me remind you that when you've been tossed and turned by waves that threaten to overwhelm you, and you have found him in the midst of the storm to be all that you need, you will be able to sing with even greater conviction, God is our refuge and strength, a very present help in trouble. Amen. Amen.
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9: 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We're so grateful for each and every one of them. Tomorrow, Nancy's going to continue teaching from Psalm 46. 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Please be back for Revive Our Hearts.

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2: I'm Ruth Kramer with Mission Network News. India responds to growing criticism of its human rights record. John Padati of Bibles for the World tells us
3: the RSS, which is the Rashtriya Swayamsevak Sangh, a Hindu nationalist organization, has gone on an international PR campaign with visits to the U.S., Britain, and Germany, trying to downplay their role in any of the persecution and oppression against minorities, both Christian and Muslim, in India.
2: Spurred on by the RSS, Hindu nationalists use anti-conversion laws and mob violence to persecute Christians. And yet, hope remains.
3: At the same time, we see a surge in demand for God's word. In the last month alone, we have distributed 400,000 Gospels of John across India in 11 different languages.
2: And meet some of the unsung heroes of the Christian faith, pastors' wives in Moldova, a country situated between Romania and Ukraine.
4: These ladies are central to the body life of the church, central to investing in families, central to caring for the heart of these men as they serve and preach and teach in their churches.
2: That's Eric Mock with Slavic Gospel Association, who was recently in Moldova. He and his wife led a conference to strengthen local pastors and their wives. They met women like Natalia, who together with her husband adopted 8 children and serves in child and family ministries. Mock says that despite the number of churches in Moldova, the spiritual climate is confused. Pray that pastors and their wives will continue to share the gospel with great clarity. 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I'm Ruth Kramer.
5: Being around truth is not the same thing as being changed by it. A person can know the language, recognize the verses, sit through the message, and still keep God at arm's length. 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Jesus saw that up close. People listened to him, watched him, and still walked away unchanged. Not because he was hard to understand, because surrender asks for more than interest. It asks for trust. It is possible to admire Jesus without following him, to agree with what is right and still hold back the part of life he is trying to reach. But God does not call people closer just to leave them the same. He calls you to trust him, to let grace do more than visit the surface. So do not confuse being around the things of God with actually walking with him. Those are not the same thing. 91.5 and 102.7, The Word.
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7: we're going on the boat.
6: Yeah, we are.
7: Back on the Love Like You Mean It cruise, you're going to hear talks that we heard all week long back in February on the Love Like You Mean It cruise. 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But hey, we're going back out on the ocean next February, and you want to be a part of it with us.
6: And so here's the deal. You're going to listen to these talks and you're going to have some serious FOMO, like, oh, I wish I was there. You can be. And now through June 30th, you can get a deal.
7: Yeah. 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
6: And so today we get to go back on the cruise and we're going to hear a talk that Mike and Julie Slattery gave. And a lot of you have heard Julie. She's been on with us so many times.
7: Mike is amazing.
6: And hilarious.
7: And they talked about the differences in their marriage. I don't know what they're talking about. I mean, we're just exactly the same, but all of us have differences. And the question is, how do we navigate that? Well, you're going to find out today.
4: So Mike and I have been married for almost 32 years.
8: Yes.
4: And 30, yeah, thank you. And
8: thank you.
4: 32 years ago when we got married, we were so different.
8: Yeah.
4: Now 32 years later, we're still so different.
8: It's
4: a matter of fact, we are so different that a few years ago we went to go see a marriage counselor. And the first thing the counselor did was give us a personality test to fill out. And so when we met with him, he's got my profile here and Mike's profile here. And he looks at him and he goes, frankly, I don't know how you guys are still married. The true story, he says that.
8: And we paid him, which I don't know why we paid him for that advice. That was really bad. Yeah. I want to cancel that check.
4: Yeah, I didn't know whether I should feel good about the fact that somehow we beat the odds or if it's like, all right, doomsday's coming. But
8: That's right.
4: So this session is going to be all about some of the things that we've learned over the years about navigating differences and how do you actually become closer in spite of those differences that want to pull you apart. I remember back to when I first met Mike. I was 20 years old, and and I was at 20, that uptight girl. I mean, I was so uptight. I was always afraid of making mistakes. And so when I run into this guy who is pure fun, he makes me laugh every day. And he just like this casual surfer dude who's like, yeah, we'll figure it out tomorrow. I was

0: totally drawn to that. Yeah.
1: Yeah.
0: It was like a new world for me, you know, like I'd be like, oh, I can't eat a cookie. I don't want to get fat, you know, and he'd be like, no, eat three cookies. You know, I'm like, no one gave me permission to eat cookies, you know, so it was all about the cookies, Mike.
1: All about the cookies.
0: Yeah. So I was drawn to that. But once we got married, that same strength of him being fun loving didn't seem very much like a strength anymore. You know, it didn't work out so much when it was the day to do housework and fun Mike was still playing video games. So we had to work through some of those differences, and they created conflict in our marriage. And a lot of what we'll be sharing with you today is how we are still navigating those differences.
1: Yeah, as Julie mentioned, like those are super, super attractive when we're dating. Like, oh, the cute girl who's like really disciplined, she's really smart. It's not so fun anymore when we were kind of going through, but it was really fun. We learned to work through that. So if you know anything about Julie, she's an Enneagram 5. So I don't know if you guys are familiar with that. That's somebody who's very detail-oriented, or excuse me, not detail-oriented. I'm that guy. She's somebody who's very deep, who's very focused, and she's very concerned about other people. So one of the things I always tease her about, well, not tease her, but this is her, I always say she gets in the submarine, and she goes really deep, like 1,000 foot down. And she just reads her Tozer books and her Watchman Nee and all these deep, deep things, deep thoughts. And I feel like I have to put on my scuba gear and go down there and bang on the hatch. Time to come up. So I try to get her to come up and be with normal people.
0: Yeah.
1: Because she's that smart, nerdy girl who's down there reading all the deep stuff. But that was something that we've learned. And once again, her not being in the details, that was something that we experienced early on in our marriage.
0: But you can have differences in so many different areas of your marriage, how you spend money, how you parent children, what you do on the holidays, your philosophy of work versus rest, you know, all these things that usually don't go away. Like we are having some of the same conflicts over differences now than we did when we were first married. Mm-hmm. And so a lot of what we want to talk to you about today is how do we navigate those differences? Mm-hmm. And so I'm going to talk about two reasons why differences in your marriage is actually a blessing to you, not just something to tolerate. And then we're going to go over 5 practical things that you can do in your marriage to have your differences actually be something that is building and edifying you instead of something that's tearing you apart. Sound good? Ooh. Okay, so let's talk about why differences are actually good. You know, they're not just, oh no, I married the wrong person, but this is what God wants, is for us to be different and to work together. And there's a couple reasons of that why. So the first one is that differences are part of God's plan to balance you, to balance each other. So Mike prayed in his prayer, you know, that God created Adam and said, this is not good for Adam to be alone. So I'm going to bring a teammate for him, a helper for him, to cover for where he's weak. And so from the very beginning, before sin ever entered the world, God had in his mind, marriage would be between two people who are different and who need to balance each other out. And we have seen this to be really true in our marriage. Our perspectives are so different that it can cause tension and cause us to argue. But in hindsight, it actually makes us more balanced people. So that's the first reason why God essentially created marriage for us to have differences that we need to navigate. The second reason is because differences are the only way that you will learn what love is. Mm. All right, so in our culture, in American culture, we kind of say the best romantic relationship or the best marriage is somebody that you're compatible with. But in reality, what God says is, no, it's not all about compatibility. It's about working towards unity. Mm-hmm. Because when you have to work towards unity with somebody who has a very different script of life than you do, it means you have to learn to listen. You need to learn to be unselfish. You need to communicate well. It means you need to die to self. And boy, none of us want to do that naturally. Mm-hmm. But every time Mike and I have a difference in marriage, it's not just about how are we going to make the best decision. It's even more importantly, like, what does God want to do in our hearts? Instead of camping out, at, you know, kind of in, you got to come over and join me, or agree with me, or he even saying that, it's about how can we learn to love each other well through our differences. Mm-hmm. So we're going to go through five specific, very practical things that we need to return to on a regular basis and that you can use as you're navigating the differences between you and your spouse. All right, you ready for number one?
1: Yes.
0: Yep. Okay, here Come we on. Go. Okay, number one, return to the greatest common denominator. Okay, now this is not a math course or anything.
1: I went to public schools. There's no math
0: on
1: this, right?
0: There's no math in this.
1: No math.
0: But what I'm saying there is that through our differences, we actually had the same end goals in mind. So when we were parenting our kids, you know, like he might take a road of being more strict with them and more structured, and I might take the road of being more empathic and shepherding them. But at the end of the day, we agree on the fact that we want to raise three young men who love the Lord, who have good character, who are loyal, who know how to work hard. Like, we agree on that. Mm-hmm. We just had different philosophies of how to get there. And so even to use a metaphor to flesh this out even further, we now live in the great state of Ohio. Do we have any Buckeyes in here? All right,
1: O-H.
0: Here we go. O-H?
1: I know, there we go.
0: All right, there we go. And we're not going to talk about that blue school that is, no blue. That's
1: security right here. There's one right here. Get them. We love our brothers in Michigan and sisters.
0: There you go. So if we were to take a road trip from our hometown in Ohio all the way to Miami, mm-hmm. there's lots of different ways we could do that. You could just get on the freeways, go straight through, get there as quickly as possible. No sleep that night, and we've done that before. Or you can say, hey, let's relax and just take our time getting down there. Let's stop in Savannah and St. Augustine and enjoy some vacation time. Or you might hate freeways, and you're like, I just want to take the backcountry roads, and it'll take us 2 months to get there, but that's okay. But the point is, regardless of the road we take, our final destination is going to be Miami. And so we agree on that. And so we've found that it's been really, really important if whenever we're disagreeing about something, to really go back to what do we have in common? We're on the same team. What is the goal that is represented in our discussion that we can agree on? And then we can start working on how we're going to get there.
1: Yeah. And there was a counselor that we went to. We went to a lot of counselors.
0: We did go to a lot of counselors.
1: We're still going, mm-hmm. supporting the cause. But we went to one counselor, and it was really cool. He framed it this way. He goes, Mike, Julie is a very linear and clear thinker. She's going to want to go A, B, C, D, all the way to like the end of the alphabet.
0: The way you should. That's how they teach you, right? Yeah.
1: Uh-huh. I don't know about that.
0: Yeah.
1: God didn't say that. God was more of a creator. So, but really, it was like, hey, Mike, you start on A. You guys both start at the same place, but you're going to do a little C, maybe touch on E, maybe come back to a smidge on B, but then go to G. Eventually, you're going to get to Z, but you guys are really on two different schedules in doing that. But once again, the ultimate goal is that you're going to end up in the same place. And that really came through in parenting, in finance, in work, in rest. That kept coming up. Julie's tackling it this way, and I'm looking at a different way. Still common denominator, trying to get to the end goal, the same end goal, but we're approaching it very, very differently, and that caused a lot of conflict.
0: Yeah, and I had to have confidence that Mike would get to Z, even though he went the same route, and patience. But, you know, the greatest common denominator that Mike and I have, and that many of you as married couples have, is we both love the Lord.
1: Amen.
0: And our lives belong to the Lord, and we believe that he is the one who gives wisdom, that he's our good shepherd who leads us and guides us. Mm-hmm. And so whenever we start to splinter, that's one of the first things we want to do is remember that we love God.
1: Yes.
0: And so even as we would choose in conflict to pray together, it's a way of saying, let's go back to what unites us. And you know, when we go back to God in our differences, here's the thing. The one who unites us in Jesus Christ is so much greater than anything that could divide you.
1: Amen.
0: And so it's really about just going back to him and again and again, and that's our greatest common denominator. So the second thing that we're learning to do is to nurture curiosity. When Mike and I have a disagreement, my normal reaction and his too is to be defensive and to be like, nope, you're wrong about that. I'm right. You know, let me prove to you why you're wrong. I can give you a full account for why my way is better. And Those of you who have done that throughout your marriage, you enter into conflict with the desire to win the argument or to get your way, you know, it doesn't work very well. You can actually win the argument and lose your marriage because you're not working towards unity. And so working towards unity has looked more like me being curious about why Mike thinks the way he does. So for example, one of the core differences we've always had is I like to be on time or early, preferably. All right. I hate being late. And you can guess that God put me with a guy for whom time is quite relative. Right?
1: I arrive exactly when I'm supposed to, just like a wizard. So I don't know what's your issue.
0: All right. So this would drive me crazy. Like, particularly on Sunday morning, I really like to get to church on time because the lights are still on. You can find a seat. You haven't missed any of the worship. And so church starts in 5 minutes and we live 15 miles away. And Mike's like, I'll get you there. You know, so
1: hey, we're meant to break the land speed record on Sundays.
0: No, we are not. Yeah. So you can see we've got this difference and we had conflict over this difference for many, many years. And then at one point, 32. Yeah. So at one point, we started talking about this in a different level and asking each other, like, why? I mean, why would you not want to be on time at church? Like, the Lord is waiting for us there.
1: No, he's everywhere, honey. He's everywhere. You can't put him in a box. Come on. Come on.
0: No, but seriously, why?
1: I went to all these Christian camps. I learned all this stuff. Yeah, Just kidding. I love her. I'm going to pay for that later, just so you know. I love you. I love you.
0: The Lido deck has cots, honey.
1: Lido deck. Here I go.
0: So why?
1: Oh, come on.
0: Seriously, I mean.
1: Oh, this is a counseling session right here.
0: No,
1: okay, here we go.
0: We're nurturing curiosity.
1: That's right.
0: There you go. Uh-huh.
1: Help us understand. The people right. want to know.
0: They do.
1: Curious minds. I don't like to be controlled by you. Uh-oh.
0: Oh, my goodness.
1: Can I get that Lido deck guy wherever? I'm really going to need that. I don't like to be put in a box. I like to have a little freedom.
0: So why?
1: Why? Okay, come
0: just
1: on.
0: Keep
1: is
0: asking.
1: There a couch I can lay on up here? This is Freud I got up here helping me now. It's not in the notes.
0: There
1: Stick
0: you go.
1: To the
0: we'll
1: notes.
0: Go back to the notes.
1: All right.
0: But, yeah.
1: Got a little
0: so
1: hot.
0: You can see we still have work to do, apparently. Yeah.
2: This is Family Life Today, and you've been listening to Mike and Julie Slattery, a talk that they gave on the cruise.
3: And we're going to go right back to them.
0: All right, so the third one is to appreciate the good in each other. You know, when we look at marriage, you have to understand that you are married to two versions of your spouse, because every personality trait that your spouse has a corresponding strength and weakness. And so one of the things I love about Mike is he is fun. He is funny. That's a strength, but that can also be a weakness at times, you know, when you're trying to have a serious conversation, bringing down the submarine with me, you know. So here's what we're going to do. We're going to go through a couple of personality traits and then call out the strengths and weaknesses of that personality trait. So I want you to raise your hand if you have this personality trait, a perfectionist. We got some perfectionists here. All right. So the great thing about perfectionists is they are very detail-oriented, and they're not going to let anything fall between the cracks. Like, you can trust them. They're dependable. But the weakness is they can be overly critical or rigid, inflexible. So how about confidence? How many of you would say, yeah, confidence is kind of a natural personality trait?
1: Why are you picking on mine?
0: I don't know. Yeah. We can get some mine. That means that your confident spouse is going to be very decisive. Mm-hmm. But it also means that the weakness can be that they might be arrogant or impulsive because they immediately make decisions without looking back. How about adaptable? How many of you have the character quality of being adaptable? See, I do. Yep. You know, along with me. Here we go. So we're flexible, but we're also indecisive. So if you're married to someone who's adaptable, you might have to ask them 12 times where they want to go to dinner, and they still won't answer. It's like, I don't care, wherever you want to go. Yeah,
1: right? I wish somebody would make a restaurant called whatever. So when I asked Julie, where do you want to go to dinner? Whatever. Hey, I know where to go. Sorry.
0: There you go. So here's the thing. I'm married to two different aspects of Mike, the positives and the negative. And there are seasons of marriage, and you all could probably relate to this, where all you can see is the weakness. You totally forgot about the strength that drew you to your spouse in the first place. You camp out mentally in the weakness. You wake up with a spirit of, I'm not sure I want to keep doing this. This is too difficult. That's not where God wants us to be. Like, we have the opportunity to choose which version of our spouse you're going to camp out in mentally. And, you know, the scripture tells us very clearly what we should be focused on. It says in Philippians chapter 4, whatever is true, whatever is noble, whatever is right, whatever is pure, whatever is lovely, whatever is admirable, if anything is excellent or praiseworthy, think about such things. Now, notice it doesn't say if everything is excellent and praiseworthy. Some of us are waiting for that. If anything is excellent and praiseworthy. And every single one of you in this room have things about you that are excellent and praiseworthy. And our marriages should be the place where we are most focused on the blessing that God has given us. Now, that doesn't mean we don't address problems, but it does mean that we want to have a posture of heart that is grateful for the strengths of our spouse. Do you say anything more about that?
1: I think we're going to number four.
0: All right, let's go to number four.
1: There you go.
0: Okay, this one's a little bit tricky. We'll take some time to explain what I mean by this, but you really want to specialize in what you're good at and your strength without becoming polarized. So we have this strength and weakness, and we're good for each other because he likes to talk and I like to listen. But if we are too camped out in this and we become polarized, neither of us will grow. Because I will never learn to be vulnerable and to use my voice and be courageous to say things that I need to say. And you will never learn to ask questions and be quiet for a little bit.
1: What's that?
0: Yeah, there you go.
1: I'm sorry. Is this to get me to the Lido deck sooner? I'm getting pushback. I don't know. All right.
0: So what we want to do is, yes, he's got one strength, I have another, but we actually want to start learning from each other and moving more towards the middle. And this can happen in all kinds of different character traits that you might have in marriage.
1: And one of the areas that this happens in for us constantly, so we go to counseling, this is a thing that keeps coming up, is I'm very detailed. I like kind of say, hey, let's do things in a certain way. And Julie is really, she's a hard worker, but she also will like work until she falls over. And that sometimes it goes back, and then basically she's always trying to please people, but she overcommits. And I always feel this tension, like, hey, let's keep it in a box. Let's say, you know, stay to the script. But she's like, oh, I signed up for this. And then we don't have time to do stuff. And I get very frustrated and we go back and forth on that. And when that happens.
0: Yeah, when that happens, like, neither of us are growing. Yeah. You know, because I don't want Mike to get in my way of the things I want to get done. And so when he tries to help me out with that, I feel like he's controlling me. Mm-hmm. And then he's like, wait, you know, our lives are too busy. This is all your fault. You know, and then we get polarized like that instead of learning from each other. And over the years, you really have helped me learn to relax. I know you don't see the progress, but it's there, you know, like. And hopefully, I
1: your aura you. Ring doesn't say that.
0: Yeah, I know. That's true. Yeah, I'm gonna throw
1: it
0: that.
1: Says you're stressed all the time. Anyway. Yeah.
0: All right. So, so you really want to work on not polarizing.
1: That's right.
0: And then the fifth thing that we would encourage you to do is invite help and correction. Now, we've already mentioned several times in the last hour how we've gone to counselors at different seasons of our marriage. And even though this is my field, I'm a trained psychologist, I know that I need eyeballs on our marriage. I need people that would speak into my life and my heart. We will not grow without that. And so there are two specific times where Mike and I know we will need to go in for counseling. One of them is if we have an impasse that we can't work through. We have a disagreement about a decision we have to make. You know, a heavy decision, not just where we're going for dinner, but we have a disagreement about a big decision we need to make, and we've gone through all these steps. We've prayed together, we've been curious, we've been learning about each other, but at the end of the day, we have to either choose A or B, and we just can't get there. And so we would go to a third party, whether it's a counselor or a pastor or a mentor, to help speak life and perspective into this when we so disagree. The second reason we would go to counseling is because we can't identify when we're polarizing. We know something feels wrong, but counseling has really helped us learn to be balanced instead of just pitting you against me. And every marriage has sort of underlying problems that pop up every now and then, but they're deep-rooted kind of dynamics that you've formed over time. And it really does require somebody who has discernment and insight to be able to call that forth and show you how you can keep growing together. Marriage is not made of two exactly compatible people. That's not the greatest marriage. How God designed marriage is two imperfect people who are very different pursue God in such a way that they become one, where they really can honor and delight in each other and delight in the things that used to drive them crazy. And so that would be our hope and our prayer for you.
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9: When we begin to understand the truth frees us from what? 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I mean, He takes them all off. 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
9: Well, I'm excited about what I want to share with you today because I believe if you will listen very carefully and apply what you hear, that many of you who have been saved a long time but have never really even begun to reach anywhere close to joy in your Christian life, I believe in this passage of Scripture is the solution and the answer to beginning to enjoy the Christian life. And I want to encourage you parents to listen very, very carefully for yourselves, but also for your children, because the title of this is How the Truth Can Set You Free. So let's begin reading in John chapter 8, and let's begin with verse 28. Jesus had forgiven the woman taken in adultery, and then He and the Pharisees got into a conversation. And so this is part of it. And He says in verse 28 of John 8, Jesus therefore said, when you lift up the Son of Man, then you will know that I am He, and I do nothing on my own initiative. But I speak these things as the Father taught me. Now watch this next verse. And He who sent me is with me. He has not left me alone, for, don't you wish you could always say this? I always do the things that are pleasing to Him. Don't you wish you could tell folks that about you in relationship to God? I always do the things that are pleasing to Him. As He spoke these things, many came to believe in Him. Jesus therefore was saying to those Jews who had believed Him, if you abide in My Word, then you are truly disciples of Mine. And you shall know the truth, and the truth shall make you free. They answered Him, we are Abraham's offspring. We've never yet been enslaved to anyone. How is it that you say you shall become free? Jesus answered them, truly, truly, I say to you, everyone who commits sin is the slave of sin. And the slave does not remain in the house forever. The son does remain forever. If therefore the son shall make you free, you shall be free indeed. You and I are living in a rebellious age. an age in our society when everybody wants to be free. We want not only no limitations and no restrictions, we want no accountability, and we want no consequences. But friend, life's not that way, because God says we are accountable to Him and we are accountable to each other in certain areas, and so there's no such thing as a life of total, complete freedom, because we are all either the slaves to our old flesh, which gets us in trouble, or we are subservient to and slaves to the Lord God. Would you open your heart to ask God, Lord, if I am in some form of bondage and do not know it, would you please show me that I may indeed be free? We live in bondage, and the bondage has been programmed. And in order to be released from that, there are certain things that must take place. Now, I want to say to you parents with all of my heart, listen to me. Be careful what you say to your children. Be careful how you say it. Be careful what you fail to say. And be careful the expression on your face, whatever it might be. Because, friend, you are programming success or failure into the grid system of your children every day. The thing that's wrong with this crazy, mixed up, hurting, desperate, devilish world is this. We don't take time to recognize what we are doing to one another. And so we have whole groups of people who grow up feeling rejected. And then we wonder why they become angry and violent. Because they're hurting on the inside, they want acceptance. All of us need acceptance. A sense of belonging, a sense of being worthy, and a sense of being competent and thought to be that. I want to plead with you, parents. Get on your face before God and ask Him to show you, please, for your children's sake and your own sake, show you what you are really doing to your children. Now, the results of that is it paralyzes. It paralyzes. It gives a sense of inhibition. And you know what it does? It puts a level on what you and I are capable of doing and becoming and achieving all of our life. When we've had that kind of stuff programmed into our thinking, all of our life we have to live with that. And if we don't learn how to overcome that, every time we want to rise, the pressure's there. And if we're not careful, the pressure gets heavier and heavier and heavier until finally we think, I'm not worth anything. And you know what happens? So we give up to a settle for lifestyle over here that will never reach the capacity for which we have been divinely ordained to reach and equipped by Almighty God to reach it. You say, well, I can identify with that because I do feel inferior to some people. I do feel insecure at times. I do feel so absolutely inadequate oftentimes. Well, let's see what the Lord Jesus said about all that, because Jesus Christ and He alone is the liberator. Listen, if therefore the Son of God, Christ, shall make you free, you shall be free indeed. All right, then go back up to, if you will, verse 31. Jesus therefore was saying to those who believe in Him, now watch this carefully. If you abide or continue in my word, condition now, then you are truly my disciples, and you shall know the truth. And what shall set you free? The truth shall set you free. In order to be free from whatever I have been programmed with in the past, or whatever I may have done, or whatever habits may be there in the past, it may not be something that somebody else programmed. It may be sin in the past or some sinful habit, whatever it might be. There are three things I want you to notice here. The truth that sets men, women, and young people free is the truth that comes in the following manner. First of all, the truth of, first of all, my position in Christ. Now, stay with me. The truth of my position in Christ, that I'm in Him and He's in me. Second, my person, that is, who I am in Christ Jesus. Who am I in Him? And thirdly, my possessions in Christ. What do I have in Him? When I understand my position in Him, when I understand my person, my personage in Him, And when I understand my possessions, what I have in Him, when I understand that and make application of those three primary truths in my life, I'm on my way to being free. Now, I want you to watch something. Let's move from there for just a moment. Now, stay with me. There are three attitudes that every single one of us need. We need the sense of feeling that we belong, whether it's to the family or a group. The sense of belonging. Secondly, the sense of worthiness. And thirdly, the sense of competence. All of us need that. But there's another set of threes. All right, watch this. My position in Christ gives me my sense of belonging. Therefore, what does that do? That eliminates one of those three things I was talking about. Insecurity, inferiority, inadequacy. Listen, my position in Christ assures me of my belonging, and when I know to whom I belong, then I don't feel insecure. Listen, God is my security. And the truth is, my friend, He's the only security any of you have. Everything else you have is passing. Whether it is your reputation, your finances, your position, whatever it is, it's all passing. The only security you have, that is the only thing that is immovable, unchanging, unalterable, and eternal that you have, is Jesus Christ living within your heart. Your position is that you're in Him. Therefore, you have a sense of belonging. If you have a sense of belonging, then you are secure, and insecurity is canceled out. Secondly, what about my person? My person says that I am worth so much that God the Father sent His only begotten Son into this world, and He would have died for me had I been the only sinner down here. That says something about your worth. He came to give His life a ransom for many, and that means you. That God loved you enough to give His only begotten Son just for you. Friend, that makes you worthy in the eyes of God. You don't have that. God made you just the way you are. And if you allow Him, He'll make you the way He is. So inferior to what? If I know who I am and my worthiness in Him, that cancels out my attitude of inferiority. The third one then is my possession. That is, what do I possess in Him? You read the promises of God's Word, and there they are. My possessions eliminate the problem of what? Of inadequacy, because when you have Jesus Christ, He says in Colossians, you have what? You have everything. So you see, when we begin to understand the truth frees us from what? Of feeling insecure, inadequate, inferior, and you begin to understand who you are and what you have and where you're headed and what this wonderful God of ours is trying to do in your life. He wants us to know the truth. He says the truth will set you free. He didn't say your feelings would set you free. He says the truth will set you free. That is, you and I have a choice. I can either live by the facts of what I know or the feelings that change. Now, the fact is, listen, the facts are that I am in Christ and Christ is in me. The facts are I know who I am in Him, a saint, a servant, the son of a king. And I know what I'm incapable of doing, that is, in Christ Jesus, there is nothing I do not possess. There is nothing I cannot do in Him. They are the facts. You can do anything God wants you to do. You are worthy of something God died for you. You are somebody. You belong to God and you belong to His kingdom. You belong to the body of Christ. You are somebody special in His house. That's the facts. Now, your feelings, Kate, won't happen to me. I don't deserve it. All of that is slush. Satanic slush that He feeds your mind, because you see, if the grid system's been programmed that way, it's very easy for you to believe that. So I want to warn you right now before this series is over. Some of you are going to feel very, very out of touch with reality when you begin to stand up and say, hallelujah, I am adequate before God because He said so. I don't feel it, but I know I am. You're going to think, well, isn't that foolish? I sound like an idiot. You may sound like it, but you just told the truth. And I'm saying to you, my friend, I'm telling you the gospel truth before God, and God wants you to know the truth in order to become everything God has equipped you to become. He says, the truth shall set you free. Now watch this verse. Back to verse 31. He says, now if you abide in my word, that is, where is this truth coming from? If you abide in my word, conditioned upon your abiding. And the word abide here means, listen, the Greek word is meno, which means continue in. That is, rest in it. Tarry in it. That is, just hang in there with it. Just stay with it. If you abide in my word, then you're truly disciples of mine. The Greek word mathetes, listen, disciple, means a learner. It comes from the root word manthano, which means to focus one's attention, to intensify one's attention. That is, to seek after. A disciple is one who is seeking after the truth of his master. Listen, and the word carries with it the meaning to pursue in order to experience. Did you get that? To pursue in order to experience. That is, he says, if you want to know the truth, you get the truth by living in, abiding in, continuing in the Word of God. Not just reading it, 5 minutes before I go to bed, let me read 2 or 3 verses. That's not continuing in the Word. Listen, watch this. It is abiding, living, absorbing the Word of God in order to experience the truth of what he says. Not just my little daily Bible reading of chapter 6 and verse 4 through 9. I'm talking about getting in the Word and asking God to absorb it into your mind. You know what's happening when that happens? The truth of who he is and who you are in him and who you are and your possessions in Christ, that will free you if you can take the Word of God and absorb it into your mind and heart and begin to pursue it and experience the truth of it. I don't care what kind of past you've had. It makes no difference what it's been. You're asking God to forgive you for the past, to reprogram your thought pattern so that you can begin to think. Listen, think facts, not what? Feeling. Stop thinking feeling. Think facts. The facts are you are adequate, you are secure, and you are somebody in God's eyes. And friend, when you begin to know the truth, he says the truth will liberate you from what? The shackles of inferiority, inadequacy, a sense of worthlessness. Can't do it. And you know what will happen? You'll give up some of these very comfortable feelings of being rejected. Did you know that a person who has that problem in their grid system, you know what they'll do? If you stick around them long enough, they'll do something to prompt you to get you to reject them because they are comfortable being rejected. As much as they hate rejection, they are more comfortable being rejected than they are being accepted because, you see, that's where they've lived all these years. Somebody devastated their mind. And I'm saying to you, my friend, God wants to free us. This is why some men fail in business. You know why? And I've seen this happen. They get right up to where it's going to happen. They don't feel worthy. Because I'm going to tell you again, that old grid system that's been programmed, brother, it's as real as your flesh and blood and far more powerful. It dominates and dictates unless it is reprogrammed by what Paul said in Romans chapter 12 in 2 verses that all of us know by heart. And he used the phrase, be not conformed to this world, but be ye transformed by the what? The renewing of your grid system. That's what he said. Those two words not in the Greek, so that's why he said mind. By the renewing. And how do you renew it? He says, by continuing in the Word, and the Word sets me free. That is, when I am able to see myself and my life from God's viewpoint, then I get liberated. And he says, it is yours and mine for the asking. The first step to freedom is stop reading the Bible the way you've been reading it. I want to challenge you to meditate on the 8th chapter of John for one solid week. Now, you can do that. Get your little notepad and a pencil and just start reading John chapter 8. Now, don't read it 5 minutes before bedtime. Read it because you remember what he said? The truth will set you free, but it's the truth that comes from abiding in, continuing in, focusing in, concentrating, hanging in there, seeking to experience the facts of God's Word. And he says, whatever's in your life that ought not to be there, he will set you free. Father, we thank you and praise you that all truth begins with knowing that Jesus Christ and He alone is adequate to forgive us of our sins, that His atoning death on the cross satisfied your requirement of my penalty, and therefore that we can be free from the penalty of our sin and liberated to become the sons of God by receiving Jesus Christ as our personal Savior. And then you will teach us how to live that life of freedom. And so I want to ask for somebody who's listening, somebody, Father, who's so identified with what we've said today, they're so hung up, so bound by so many things, attitudes, resentment, and bitterness, and all the rest, things that have happened in their past, would you show them today? The wisest thing they could do right now when I finish praying is to get on their knees, confess their sins, whatever they may be, and tell you by faith that they're receiving you as their Savior and their Lord, and they want to begin to know the truth and to begin to experience the freedom and to begin to know the liberty that is theirs. Theirs in Christ Jesus. So, Lord, would you show them how important that is? And let that decision be a step forward their obedience to you. We'll thank you and praise you in Jesus' name. Amen.
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10: 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Do you feel inferior and insecure? Those emotions can rob you of the full life Christ intends for His followers. Here's A Moment with Charles Stanley.
13: Now, you and I can understand how a man who is without God can be in bondage, but what about believers? And I want to tell you, my friend, that many, many, many of God's people are in bondage. They are not free, but it is a subtle type of bondage. It is right beneath the surface, and they don't even realize it. And let me give you two or three things here that'll give you an example. For example, the attitude and the feeling that grips so many people of feeling inferior to other people. That's bondage. You don't think that's bondage? If you feel inferior, that is bondage. Everybody you meet, you respond to them from that basis. The feeling of being insecure, not too sure what's going to happen next. You can't ever quite tell. You never feel quite exactly right in your relationship to God or others. That is bondage. There is no way to have peace and joy when you feel insecure or inferior. Or if you feel inadequate, well, I'm just not too sure I can do that. Every new challenge that comes along, you take a back step, you're not quite sure that you'll be able to match up to that. So all of that breeds worry and fear and doubt and anxiety. And my friend, anybody who has ever worried about anything knows that's bondage. There's no way to have the peace that passes all understanding and be in the bondage of worry, of fear, of anxiety, not knowing what's going to happen next. So many of God's people are walking, pulling the old iron ball of worry and anxiety because of inferiority, insecurity, a feeling of inadequacy, of worthlessness, I'm not worth anything, the feeling of rejection. All of these are bondage to God's children. And God doesn't want you and me living in bondage, but He wants us walking in freedom.
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17: As Lenny left our headquarters, I said, man, you really made a difference around here. He really had. A company that was getting rid of a lot of office furniture donated about a dozen desks to our ministry. And we were thrilled to get them. Good desks, but, well, not exactly beautiful desks. They were all scarred and beat up, and on the surface they didn't look particularly useful. In fact, the company that donated them actually was getting ready to discard them before they learned about our need. So here in a storage area were all these ugly desks until Lenny got his hands on them. One by one, he went to work with his magic touch, and he slowly restored their original beauty. By the time he was done, it looked almost like we had just gotten a shipment of, yep, expensive new desks. Well, I'm Ron Hutchcraft, and I want to have a word with you today about miracles with damaged goods. Now, as our amazing desk restorer stood in my office with hands so stained that they actually looked like they'd never be clean again, I thanked him for the amazing difference he'd made. He just broke into a big smile and he said, oh, I love doing this. I know someone else like that. Yeah, his name is Jesus. And he too is in the restoring business. It took his hands being stained with his own blood to make his restoring work possible. But as he looks at countless scarred and undervalued lives that he has restored, I believe he says, oh, I love doing this. And he would love to do it for you. There's a simple 5-word promise Jesus made that might mark for you the possibility of a fresh new start. And that promise is in our word for today from the Word of God in Revelation 21, verse 5. Jesus said, behold, I make all things new. Wow, did you get that? All things new? That may be exactly the kind of miracle you need right now, because like that office furniture we received, well, life has left you pretty beat up and scarred, maybe deeply scarred. You feel broken, maybe useless. You've never been able to answer that haunting question, why am I here? You're carrying a lot of regrets over things that, well, you wish you had done differently. You carry a lot of pain from things that have been done to you and things you've done to others. But then there's Jesus, the one who makes all things new, but at a very high price. To him, that is, not to you. He said at the Last Supper, as he broke a loaf of bread and handed it to his friend, this is my body, which is given for you. He was broken so you could be fixed. He paid for your sin on the cross so you wouldn't have to. That's what was happening on that horrific cross when he died. And in dying for your sin and then coming out of his grave, he broke the power of the thing that ultimately causes all the scars and the regrets and the hurts, the spiritual cancer called sin. And with hands that bear his nail prints from his sacrifice for you, he reaches out to you and says, I will make all things new. The Bible says he will restore what sin has taken from you. He will bind up the brokenhearted. He will release the prisoner from darkness, the Bible says. He'll exchange the ashes of your life for beauty. And then the Bible says he'll turn a spirit of despair into a garment of praise. You don't have to be defined any longer by your pain or by your sin. You can now be defined by who you belong to forever, to Jesus Christ, God's Son, the King of all kings. Your life-changing relationship with him begins when you come to him and say, Jesus, you're my only hope. You died for me, forgive me, change me, I'm yours. I want to be sure you belong to him.

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That is pulled right out of Psalm 23. It's called Still Waters. It's Leanna Crawford on The Word. Hey, I'm Dave Clutter. Hope your Monday's off to a great start. Michael Whitaker Smith now on The Word. Well, you know him as Michael W. Smith. Some people call him Smitty. Too early to talk about Christmas? Well, I'm going to mention that he's going out on tour this Christmas season. Going to headline with Amy Grant and CeCe Winans. Here's Smitty now and a new Hallelujah. Can you

0: Next time on Adventures in Odyssey, Tom Riley's life is turned upside down. 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

0: perfectly.
1: That's kind of a 50s groove from Micah Tyler. It's called Perfectly here on The Word. I'm Dave Clutter. Consider yourself on the alert. It's Best Friends Day. And here's what the definition is. Whether it's the person you call in an emergency, the colleague who keeps you sane at work, or the childhood friend who knows all your secrets, why don't you drop him a text? Better yet, you know, go see him. Thank him for being your friend and offer to pray for him too. That'll be a huge blessing.

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0: Arthur.
1: That is Brandon Lake and Nick Jonas together. It's called The Author. Here on The Word, I'm Dave Clutter. You know, you can really let all the junk that's going on in the world or even in your own life affect you, but you don't have to because God has an answer. In 2 Timothy 1:7, God has not given us a spirit of fear, but of power and of love and of sound mind. Really, it's about replacing those anxious thoughts with your faith and grounding even deeper your identity in Christ and actively taking authority over those negative strongholds. There is a solution in Jesus.

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1: Prayer isn't a privilege for the pious nor the art of a chosen few. Prayer is simply a heartfelt conversation between God and His child. This is Max Lucado. When we invite God into our world, He brings a host of gifts. Joy, patience, resilience. Anxieties come, but they don't stick. Fears surface and then depart. I'm completing my sixth decade, yet I'm wired with energy, happier, healthier, and more hopeful. Struggles come, for sure, but so does God. My friend, He wants to talk with you. Even now, as you hear these words, He taps at the door. Open it. Welcome Him in and let the conversation begin. Here's my prayer challenge to you. Every day for 4 weeks, pray 4 minutes, then get ready to connect with God like never before. This is Max Lucado.
2: When Weekends Up North comes to an end and the kids go back to school, it doesn't mean that the fun has to stop. This September, get ready for Celebrate Minnesota. And this year on September 18th at the Ledge Amphitheater in Waite Park, it's Crowder.

0: This year at Celebrate Minnesota, a second night has been added with Toby Mac. I got heaven on my mind. 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

0: I really hope your week is off to a great start. I'm Dave Clutter on 91.5 and 102.7 The Word. A wet day today, and then tomorrow it's sunny, it's hot, it's sultry, with a high right around 90. Enjoy. Demons is a new song by Josiah Queen. Josiah, what up?
1: I wrote this song with a couple of close friends, and it really comes from a journey of battling depression, anxiety through different seasons of my life. The enemy has tried to attack my mind, but I've learned there is real power in the name of Jesus. When his name is spoken, darkness has to leave. This song is a declaration that fear doesn't win and lies don't get the final say. If you've been fighting battles in your mind too, I hope this song reminds you that there's hope and there's freedom. This is my new song, Demons. Oh, wow.

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1: 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It's important for churches and ministries.
2: 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Helping you avoid one of them, here's attorney David Gibbs Jr. of the Christian Law Association.
1: 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Our attorneys explained that the church needed to have signed permission forms from the parents for every image that was used. Let me repeat that. You have to have signed permission from the parents for every image that's used. When you want to keep your ministry legally safe, please allow us to try to help at the Christian Law Association.
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I'm Dave Clutter on 91.5 and 102.7 The Word. The New York Knicks lead the San Antonio Spurs 2-0 in the 2026 NBA Finals. New York took the first two wins on the road in San Antonio. Tonight, well, the Knicks and the Spurs best of seven series continues. It's game three tonight at Madison Square Garden in New York City.

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Batty 1.5 and 102.7. I'm Dave Clutter on the Word. Hey, coming up in just a few minutes at 2 o'clock, we're talking about screens on Chris Fabry Live. You know, the ones you hold in your hand that kind of get in the way of your family? How are those screens impacting relationships, especially your family, and how parents and kids can know if they're addicted to that device or not? It's coming up today, Chris Fabry Live, in just a few minutes at 2 o'clock on the Word. I heard.

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2: Welcome to Breakpoint, a daily look at an ever-changing culture through the lens of unchanging truth. For the Colson Center, I'm John Stone Street. Did you know that more than 67 million Americans are estranged from at least one member of their family? And 16% of all those report that it's their parent that they're estranged from. Well, Dr. Kathy Cook, founder and CEO of Celebrate Kids, has a brand new book that addresses this trend of kids canceling their parents. It's called Resolve Conflict and Find Peace and Hope with Adult Children. Here's Kathy Cook.
3: I can imagine more than those statistics, you know someone who's gone no contact with a parent or family member. It's one of the most common and hardest conversations I have with people when I speak around the country. I work with a number of Christian organizations that specialize in supporting people, and many of the people I've spoken to who run counseling hotlines in these ministries say the majority of their counseling involves parents and adult children. This is such a hard reality for the church. There's so much hurt in our congregations. Have you felt it, seen it, experienced it? In my brief time with you, I want to share three insights from my new book, Resolve Conflict and Find Peace and Hope with Adult Children, that can keep your relationship healthy and restore it if it's unhealthy. First, if your children have distanced themselves from you, feel and process your grief. You miss your child and your role as an involved parent. Grieve the broken promises, unmet expectations, and unfulfilled dreams. When grief goes unacknowledged, it leaks out as control, urgency, criticism, and guilt, and these things cause adult children to pull away and stay away from their parents. Then be ready to step into new roles of guide, mentor, coach, and cheerleader as you can. Second, parent is always your noun, but you can only parent as a verb when your children invite you to. Adult children tell me they don't need to be managed, they need to be respected. They don't want to be controlled, they want to be supported. They may want you to know about their business, but they don't want you to be in their business. Third, I want you to understand that influencing your adult children and grandchildren is something earned through respect. You're not entitled to be their grandparents. Adult children do not owe parents closeness, access, or agreement. When parents play the entitlement card, adult kids shut down. Choose respect, and my research shows that influence will quietly return and conversations will be possible. I want you to know that hope, the way I talk about it in my book, is a decision. No contact can feel permanent, especially because the influence of social media and cultural currents is so strong and feels so definitive. It's not. In my research, when parents change their posture, especially from correction to humility, persuasion to presence, fear to faith, and despair to hope, staying connected to adult children is likely, and reconciliation becomes possible if breaks have occurred. To stem the tide of no contact from adult children to their parents, I wrote this book. I hope you found these ideas helpful and that this resource, Resolve Conflict and Find Peace and Hope with Adult Children, will awaken a ministry in our church to those who are quietly suffering from this cultural trend.
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I hope I got that right. What's the more that you want for your family when you think about it? More connectedness, maybe? More purpose, more joy? Summer here in full swing, at least in Chicago. Great time to re-examine some habits, what's working, what's not, what reset is needed. Today, we're going to welcome a special guest near and dear to my heart, marriage and family expert Arlene Pelicane. She's on a mission to help close that gap between your ideal family and your day-to-day reality. That's all coming up today on Chris Fabry Live, from the heart to the heart for the heart. Tried to borrow as many of those Chris Fabry-isms as I could so that you feel comfortable as you are tuning in here on this afternoon here on Moody Radio. Before we get to our guest, Arlene, I do want to introduce the team, as Chris so dutifully does, honoring the folks behind the scenes who are making this possible. Ryan is engineering for us today. Tahira is producing. We've got Trisha and Lisa both out today. And Josh is taking your phone calls. Let me give you that number, and you're going to have to forgive me if I mix this up sometimes. I'm going to try to get it right for you. 877-548-3675. 877-548-3675. I am normally on in the mornings with Carl and crew, so if you listen to the morning show, my voice may be familiar to you. If not, no problem. Welcome aboard. We are helping you take your next step in your walk with Jesus. That's the mission here, and we're all about it. I want you to think about growing up. Did you have a favorite TV family? Think about that for a minute. Those shows, those family sitcoms, they were all over the place when I was a kid. Did you watch maybe the Brady Bunch, kind of a cool blended family? Maybe you were a fan of the Cleavers. The Huxtables, you remember them? You remember The Cosby Show? One of my favorite TV families growing up. Charles and Caroline Ingalls, does that ring a bell? From The Little House on the Prairie. Laura and Mary, and they lived in that little farmhouse in Walnut Grove, and they had the country store, and then they would walk to that little schoolhouse, and I can still picture it in my mind. They would walk up to that school, and they'd greet the teacher, and they had that old school chalkboard, and you know, my siblings and I'm one of four. We loved that show so much. I should say three out of the four, because there were three girls and then my younger brother, who just kind of got dragged into anything that we did. So I can't necessarily speak for him and say that this was his favorite show, but he definitely had to watch it a lot with his big sisters. And we would sit down every day and we would completely put ourselves into that show. We thought we were Laura and Mary, living their little farm girl adventures, so much so that for Christmas one year, this is pretty crazy looking back, but for Christmas, my mom, who was a great seamstress, she actually sewed by hand bonnets, red paisley print bonnets that we put on, and we were delighted. An Xbox would not have delighted a kid more today than those bonnets did for us back in, oh, this was sometime in the late 80s, and we were just rocking those bonnets like they were the coolest, most in-fashion thing ever. We have a picture somewhere in my parents' house of us wearing those bonnets, and probably my brother, who was really little at the time, I think we tried to force one on him once or twice, to which my dad said, absolutely not. But those favorite TV families, they seemed perfect, you know? Any problem, any argument, any dispute was resolved pretty quickly, usually by the end of the 45-minute or one-hour TV show, and all was right in the world again. Sometimes you think about your own family, any expectations you have, whether your kids are little or you have adult kids, you go into it with certain expectations. Maybe you don't have children, but you have another family dynamic that comes to mind when you think of family. And so often those expectations, maybe that vision of what you thought it was going to be, sometimes there's a gap, you know? I've got kids now who are almost 17. I've got a daughter who turned 17 at the end of the month, and then I have a son who is 13. Just picked him up from basketball camp before I headed in here to our studios here in downtown Chicago. But our goal this hour is we want to talk through what are some of those challenges facing families today. Screens are a big one, so we're going to spend a lot of time talking about that. But I do want to bring in a special guest, Arlene Pelicane. And I've gotten to chat with her many, many times.
with Carl and Crew in the mornings, but never in the afternoons. Arlene is a speaker, author. She hosts the Happy Home podcast.

0: She's a marriage and parenting expert. She's written quite a few books. Our featured resource today is going to be Screen Kids. We're also going to be talking a little bit about marriage. Arlene has appeared in major media outlets, including The Today Show, Focus on the Family, Fox and Friends. She and her husband, James, have three children, and they live in the San Diego area, at least last I checked. Arlene, do you have a favorite family from your childhood days, maybe a TV family that just, oh boy, you would have joined that family in a heartbeat, maybe even traded it in for your own?
1: I don't have a bonnet, but I still think, I think Little House on the Prairie, maybe when you were talking about it, I was like, oh, I love that show so much. Now, I would not trade places with them though, because then I'd have to like go out to the outhouse.
0: That's true.
1: That frontier living does not look that easy. You know, I remember Family Ties, you know, so Michael J. Fox's show, right? That was after The Cosby Show. So I loved that combination of The Cosby Show and Family Ties. Loved that so much. But yes, grew up watching all these different shows. But I would say Little House on the Prairie is probably my favorite.
0: It was such a great show and it was so wholesome. And, you know, whenever you start saying things like I'm about to say, you start sounding old when you say things like they don't make those shows like they used to.
1: It was like so heartwarming and totally real. Like they would do like really hard topics and show it. And like, I mean, it was not sugarcoated at all for kids to be like, what happened to Pa? You know, like,
0: yes.
1: And none of my kids growing up were really into it. I kept wanting to show them and nobody was interested. And finally, here we are towards the end when Lucy was in high school and she's our youngest. I started watching it again and then she and my husband James got into it. So it has actually become a thing. We don't do it regularly, but once in a while we'll be like, oh, let's watch our show. Let's watch Little House on the Prairie. And believe me, that'll hold you a lot since there's so many seasons.
0: Many seasons.
1: That's the kind of screen time that I think is very positive because it has a positive moral and you are watching it together.
0: And when you were reading the books, the book series, which, you know, back, I remember doing the summer reading program at the local library. We would go and sign up and they would track how many books that you could read over the summer. And Little House on the Prairie was in heavy rotation in our house.
1: That's awesome.
0: Arlene Pelican is going to be joining us for this hour. We're going to be chatting about family life, about marriage, about how to get the most out of these summer months. The weather's warm. You want kids outside, but sometimes all they want to do is play video games, or maybe that's just my kids. Probably not. If you've got questions for Arlene, 877-548-3675. 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
3: There is an ancient Chinese proverb that says married couples who love each other tell each other 1,000 things without talking. They do it, of course, with the nonverbal use of their eyes, their touch, their body language, and their presence or their absence. Experts tell us that more is said nonverbally between lovers than verbally. 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It's also why God gave us both a written word, the Bible, and a living word, Jesus Christ, to get the full impact of what He is saying to us. This is David Jeremiah encouraging you to get on the road to new life. 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
0: Hey, I'm Allie Domerson in for Chris Fabry here on Chris Fabry Live. We have a special guest as we are talking about marriage, family, parenting, and how to get those kids off the screen as we hit the summer months. Arlene is a speaker, author, host of the Happy Home podcast. Arlene, one of the taglines that she uses often on her podcast, you don't have to come from a happy home to create one, which is such a cool promise. You know, we know that God redeems even the hardest parts of our story. So, Arlene, I would love to hear from you. Did you come from a happy home? Did you have healthy models of parenting and family life? I'm curious.
1: Yeah, I have been so blessed to have come from a happy home. In fact, people will say, oh, Arlene, you're a very happy, cheerful person. I'll be like, you should see my mother. So my mother is very big and happy. Oh, like she's, you know, she'll jump up and down when she sees you and she'll be very excited. And then people will say, is she always like that? And then you're kind of like, yeah, kind of. So she is very happy. My dad is very sweet, much more soft-spoken, right, than she is. So she's big, happy. He's soft-spoken, sweet, but still very leader, visionary, kind of countercultural. They're from Indonesia. And when my mom was pregnant with me, he was like, I want to live in the United States. And he took his new bride, pregnant bride, to New York and started in the United States of America. So and I'm an only child. So the things that are interesting is being an only child. You know, I don't understand this whole sibling rivalry thing. Mm-hmm. I was totally spoiled as a child. You know, I didn't do laundry until I went to college. I had no idea how to cook a thing. And then you contrast that to my husband, who is the baby of four, who was doing everything himself by the time he was in second grade. Mm. So you can see what parenting things that leads to. And then I watched a lot of television. See, my husband, he was the one riding the bike, not coming home till really late at night. And I was like, I'm just going to watch TV all day. I watched a lot of TV, but by the time I was in junior high, high school, I got really involved, like doing things. So then I would do other things. And then the spare time I had, I would watch TV.
0: You know, when you and James got married, I'm curious, what did you envision that family life would look like? I mean, were you one of those girls who had a wedding planned out and baby name picked out by the time you were 12? I had a next door neighbor who had that. Her name was Grace. And Grace told me when we were in seventh grade what she was going to name her future children, not at all what I was thinking about when I was in seventh and eighth grade. Were you planning this out early or did you kind of go into it with a little bit of a blank slate?
1: Yeah, definitely not to that level. I definitely wanted to be married. I wanted to have children, but it wasn't like, I must have this many children and these are their names. I did not have that outlined. And just those general ideas, I would like to be married. I would like to be a mother. And then, you know, when the babies came, it was like, I have no idea what to do with this little thing. I was not the woman that grew up with, you know, babies and kids around, like a lot, you know, any babysitting would be for big kids. So I didn't know what to do with this baby when I was born. So yeah, it's a lot of learning by doing.
0: You know, and some of the expectations, it's interesting how you bring in, without even realizing it, things that just were so normal because of your family of origin.
1: Yes, you don't even realize it.
0: Exactly. Yeah. Sometimes healthy things, but a lot of times some maybe unhealthy patterns of handling conflict or of working through, you know, just little quirks that are normal in a family that you go, oh, not everybody folds their towels this way like I did growing up. And that's about as mild as you can get with that stuff. But what unhealthy patterns did you and James bring in that you had to kind of unlearn or rework together?
1: Yeah. I mean, how long is the show, right? We all have these, all these unhealthy things that we bring in. I think for me, the first thing that came to mind when you said that, and we alluded it to earlier, and it totally works with screens, is I like to watch television at night. Like, you know, like to kind of unwind and to have the, and you know, some people are listening thinking like, well, that's not a problem. Why is that a problem? Well, James didn't. And so our first month of marriage, he said, could we not turn on the TV for a month?
0: Oh, wow.
1: And I was like, wow, this is 1999. And I was like, that is a really long time. I said, okay, you know, you're newlyweds. Anything you ask me to do, I will do it with a big, and truly I was with all my heart, of course, because he told me it was because at the end of the workday, he wanted to have fun and to connect and ride bikes and go out and do things with me instead of just like sitting around watching television, which to me sounded like, okay, that actually makes sense. So after we did this experiment, I found, wow, this habit I had brought in of just, you know, not even thinking about it and flipping the TV on and sitting down watching shows, I realized, oh my goodness, if I replace this with something else, like I'm much more energized, I'm much more peaceful, we feel closer together. So we quickly, after the experiment was over, we'd go to someone else's house and the TV was on in the background and we thought, it is so noisy in here. Like, how can you handle that? So that really helped us have that norm where all throughout our marriage, we haven't had that TV on in the background. And that was a decision we made by experiment.
0: So, you know, whenever you get labeled a marriage and parenting expert.
1: Yeah.
0: My question always is, at what point did you decide, okay, there are things that the Lord has shown me for my marriage, for my family, that I feel called to or compelled to kind of have this broader audience? Mm-hmm. At what point did that become something that was a focus for you? Because if I had to guess, you probably didn't, before the wedding, decide, I'm going to get married and then I'm going to tell other people how to have a good marriage.
1: Totally. Absolutely. No, it's a great question. And I think the term expert is nothing we ever give ourselves, right?
0: Right.
1: It's just like,
0: right.
1: Oh, you've
0: That's
1: read marriage
0: my fault.
1: Books,
0: you
1: you're
0: can
1: on
0: blame
1: a podcast, you can
0: yep.
1: do that, you know, that kind of thing. But it was, I knew I loved speaking. So a lot of our children, you know, they have things that they really like. And watch, pay attention to those things. You know, when people were asked to do a speech, most people were terrified. I lit up. I was like, I love this. So I knew as I was growing up in college and beyond, I liked to speak, but what in the world am I going to talk about? You know, so that's kind of the template. And then I got married and had children and realized, hey, I actually really like this. Like, I like being a wife. I like being a mom. You know, it's not perfect. Obviously, it's hard, but I like it. And I looked around, I said, not many people like this. So it kind of all came together of, oh, I can use my enjoyment of speaking to encourage the wife, to encourage the mom or dad. And really all through interviewing, is it wasn't my own information from the very beginning. It was, here I am, a new mom, and I'd interview people and then I'd put what I learned in books. So I was learning alongside. And I think just having that exposure week after week after week through the podcast, through writing books, through interviewing people, then it helped me when I was there and my three-year-old, you know, wouldn't wash his face, you know, then I had some tools that I had found through interviewing people.
0: Yeah. Arlene Pellicane is our guest this hour on Chris Fabry Live. Our number here, 877-548-3675. If you have a question on marriage, on parenting, on screens, give us a call, 877-548-3675. You know, when you think about some of the biggest challenges facing families today, I mean, screens are a big part of it. And you mentioned how you love to sit down and watch TV. That was a very normal part of your upbringing, as it was for many people back even to when there was black and white TV or just 12 channels. Or I hear that there was a time when the TV actually went off air at night.
1: That's great.
0: Which is crazy to think about.
1: Wouldn't that
0: right?
1: be nice if the phone's all like, oh, sorry, from 3 to 6 a.m. there is no TikTok.
0: Everything shuts down. But now it never turns turns off, and it's far more than just the TV. And actually, the TV, I feel like for my household, is the least addictive thing.
1: That's right.
0: That it's everything else. Is the, am I unique in that?
1: No. So just think: the smaller the screen, the bigger the problem.
0: Ooh.
1: You have a huge flat screen. You have this big TV. You know, no one's sneaking around with that thing. No one's watching what they're not supposed to be watching on that thing, or incessantly looking at it at night, right? So kind of the big screens, you're good. It's the little ones. It's the tablets. It's the phones. It's that they're always with you wherever you go. And that's the problem. And obviously it's endless. The shows we referred to at the top, well, you know, were shows that came on once a week. And then you had to wait a whole week before you watched it. Well, now you can watch a whole season in a night if you want to, you know, if you want to stay up to do that. And so just this huge amount of content married to a system that is with you all the time. And then the tactic to be totally addictive and want you craving more is just something really that the human being on its own cannot overcome, and especially not children.
0: You know, and there's so many stats out there, and I'm not going to give a bunch of stats, but anecdotally, one thing that we talk about often in the morning, on the morning show, on Carl and Crew, is making the best use of the time and time redemption. And the feedback that we get most consistently from people is that it's such a struggle to put down devices, to pull away from the things that are distracting us, to do the things that we know that we're called to do. And there's a lot of shame and frustration that's kind of tied up in this of like, I know the right thing to do, but I can't seem to do it, which I've seen that written somewhere. Little Romans 7. The thing that I want to do, I'm not doing. And as it relates to screens, how big of a problem is this? Mm-hmm. And not just for kids.
1: Yeah, this is a problem through every generation. So let's think you are doing better than the norm and you don't give your child a device till they're age 12. And then they start using this device 2 hours a day. Again, that is really better than the norm. That, you know, the norm would be much earlier. Half of 2 to 4 year olds have their own device right now, and their kids are using it, you know, 8 hours a day. So you'd be doing really well. Well, if you did that, by the time your child was 85 years old, they would have spent 9 full years of their life giving them 7 hours to sleep on a device. So if you started at age 12, and if they started just 2 hours a day, by the time they're in their 80s, they will look back and say, wow, I spent almost a decade of my life looking at a screen. And we know that, yeah, there are some noble things to look at that screen, but most of the stuff, if you did it, if you missed it, be like, okay, you missed that for a week. Would your life, you know, be dramatically changed that you didn't check your social media, didn't check the news, YouTube, your stocks for a week? Probably not. But what if you spent 2 hours a day on your relationship with God, on your relationship with your family, on skills to make you a better employee or better employer or whatever it is? I mean, can you imagine the trajectory of your growth? So just to understand, I think sometimes we have to get a little fear in us, like, wait a minute, I don't want to give up that much of my time, because it's distracting us from the calling God has in our life as adults. It's diminishing, right? Like as we get older, just say, oh, I'm just going to be like, just sit on my phone. Like that's depressing. You don't want to grow up and just, I didn't retire for that, just to sit on my phone all day. And then for children, a lot of times as they become adults, as they're trying to figure out what to do with their life, they'll go back to like, what did I really love in childhood? You know, because we kind of have clues to what we were made for. Am I a science person, a music person? Do I like helping and rehabilitating people? Am I a visionary to create things out of nothing? Well, if kids are just on their screens all the time, they're not discovering those things that they were made for. So there's such a high cost, and it's, you know, and it's that's not even talking about the bad things, right? That they're seeing on the bad content that's being shown.
0: Yeah, we've got Arlene Pelican with us. I want to make sure that you go to the Chris Fabry Live Facebook page. There's a question out there that I would love to hear your feedback on. What's one strategy that your family is using to put down the devices and to deepen those relationships? If you've got feedback, leave it there on the Facebook page. Also taking your calls, your questions for Arlene, 877-548-3675, 877-548-3675. 3675. Get those questions in because I know you have them. You know, I look at my kids, Arlene. I've got almost 17-year-old. She'll be 17 at the end of the month, and a 13-year-old, a girl and a boy. And I don't want to overgeneralize, but I have noticed that their tendencies are a little bit different. My son is much more prone to, if we let him get lost in YouTube. YouTube, the short little clips, the exciting thing that somebody did, or the sport trivia, or he likes to acquire like little pieces of knowledge that he can. And I always ask him, where did you learn that? And it's so I saw a clip on YouTube. My daughter, not so much. She is not at all tempted to kind of lose it in YouTube, but she will watch videos on Instagram, so social media, and she got it later than some. But that's more where she might be tempted to lose time, or just watching shows, TV shows. So are there patterns that you can point to as to what different, whether it's age or gender, in terms of the temptation when it comes to tech?
1: Yes. Yeah, no, that's very indicative. For girls, it is going to be social media, because girls are social creatures. We are all about trying to figure out, where do I fit in this group? Am I at the top? Am I at the bottom? What can I do? I'm measuring myself. I'm looking. I want to conform. I want to fit in. I want social connection. So all the girls are going to flock to social media to get in a group, to figure out where they land, and to keep being there, right? That's huge for girls. So social media is going to gobble up our girls' time. And then for boys, of course, they want to conquer. They want to defend. They want to protect. So they're going to build something, and then they're going to protect it. And then they're going to kill something to protect, you know, so they're going to do all those kinds of things, and they're going to be in competition. They're going to see where they rank with other boys. They're going to collaborate together and form teams. So and it's so visual and very immersive. So it really makes sense that video games will be, for a lot of boys, that's where they're going to spend the time. Social media for girls. And then the YouTube will be used a lot, like YouTube, Reddit, shorts, things like that for boys. Like those short hits of information, of thrill, of, you know, what's going to, you know, all those danger, right? That's what they're going to be looking for.
0: Yeah. Arlene Pelicane, our guest. I want to emphasize here, solutions and strategies are coming, because I don't have to explain to you why this can be so challenging. It can be addictive. If you've ever spent an hour on Facebook when you had intended to just respond to that one message, but boy, time got away from you. There's no shame here, but we're going to ask Arlene to give us biblically sound, wise solutions that we can implement this summer, so that this summer can be really a winning one for your family, because I know that that's what you want. Certainly what I want for my household. More coming up here on Chris Fabry Live.
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3: The world's oldest surviving Rolls-Royce, manufactured back in 1904, was sold in a London auction back in December 2007 for $7,275,000. 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

0: You want God's best for your family, whether your kids are little, whether your kids are grown. Maybe your family is you. Maybe you live alone. You want to have a healthy relationship with tech. And boy, oh boy, these little devices can sometimes make it really tough. You intended to open your Bible app to read the Word of God, but then one of those notifications, those pesky notifications, it draws your attention. That time that you had intended to spend with the Lord, you actually got distracted and did something else. And if that's happened to you, you are certainly not alone. But we don't want to settle for that, even though that seems to be the default if we don't fight against it. Arlene Pellicane, our guest, has given us some help with this. She's a speaker, author, host of the Happy Home Podcast. Our featured resource today, Screen Kids, 5 Relational Skills Every Child Needs in a Tech-Driven World. Arlene co-authored this book with the one and only Gary Chapman, who I'm sure that's a familiar name to you. If you have questions for Arlene, 877-548-3675. Arlene, some of our listeners may not know this crazy experiment that you did with your own 3 kids.
1: Yeah.
0: Only crazy because it's not as common as maybe it used to be. Tell us how your approach with your 3 kids who are now teenagers, even into, I think you have a young 20-something?
1: Yes, I do. I have a college graduate, a college-age student, and a senior in high school. And we saw like, okay, these devices are very addictive. We are not anti-tech. We love technology. This is how we're talking to each other. So it wasn't like a fear technology kind of vibe. Mm-hmm. But we understood, wait a minute, if Steve Jobs didn't give an iPad to his kids, if Bill Gates didn't give a phone until high school, like what do these tech people know that we don't know? So we decided to, and it's honestly the lazy way, we decided to delay social media, video games, and personal smartphones mm-hmm. until the senior year of high school. And it saved us from doing a lot of monitoring. And in its place, we put skills and books and hobbies and activities and sports and art and horseback riding so that our kids would understand, oh, like we do a lot of things instead of watching things on YouTube. Mm-hmm. We like do them. And they understood very early on, like, okay, we're weird, but we're actually having fun.
0: You know, and I know that you shared that bit of information with a little bit of hesitation and even some qualifiers because it's easy for people to kind of write that off as that feels a little extreme, that could never work for. And in full disclosure, I already mentioned my daughter has a smartphone. My son, who's 13, does not have a smartphone, but he has a watch that he can call and text on it. So there are different approaches, certainly, that different families can take. So we're not advocating one or the other. But let's talk to the parent who has given their child a device and, like many, many parents, is now fighting this kind of tug of war. They're not hearing you when you call them for dinner or to do chores, or they're, you know, that device, they don't even see, they don't know what color their child's eyes are anymore because their head is always down. And it can be so frustrating as a parent to try to manage it. Give us some of the strategies.
1: I'm going to give you two words, hope. Like a lot of times we give up. We just think this is how it is.
0: Yeah.
1: This is how it's going to be. This is how everyone is now. We're sorry. No, like take that time of moment. Ask the Lord, Lord, I need hope. I need to know it's not going to be like this forever and that I will have a close relationship with my children and I will teach them how to be a human being, like how to become an adult who can look someone in the eye and have a relationship. Super important. So first that hope and then the leadership that the parent really does have. You may not feel it, but you have it. The leadership that says, hey, I'm the one, the buck stops here. Like I'm the one who can honestly make a change. First of all, by modeling, maybe it's, hey, I'm sorry, child of mine. I've let you play this video game, but I've realized like it is super violent and you become like a different person when you play this.
0: Yeah.
1: And that's on me. And we're going to do a week where we just take off and we don't play this video game. And this is what we're going to do instead. And, you know, you're not going to get popularity points by that. But what are you doing? You are acting as a parent. You are acting to say, this is obviously bad for you. And if I'm not going to protect you, who is? So kind of look, is there something that you need to apologize for, to pull back, to protect your child? Model it yourself. And then if it feels too overwhelming, like, oh my word, it's everything, just pick one thing and get that victory. Whether it's screen-free mealtime is a great place to start. We're going to have our meals, guys, without phones, even mom, right? Maybe it's mom that has the phone the most, even grandma. You know, take the screens out of the bedroom at night, because you may feel like, oh, it's summer now, it doesn't matter, they don't have to go to school. But can you imagine under darkness, when you're tired, you're alone with a screen, you know, let's just say that's like a triple threat. That's a problem. So to say, I'm sorry, I get it, but we're going to collect your phones over the summertime, because you really have been chronically fatigued through the whole year of waking up all the time at night looking at your phone. So the summer, we're going to do a reset and we're going to get you rested. And again, not popularity points, but something you can really do to help your child.
0: I love that you use the word hope, because there is hope in this. And we do want to exercise the God-given authority as parents to set certain rules and groundwork for what we want our kids. And, you know, I think about with my own kids, I think I want them to be able to manage this when they're out of the house. And now having an almost 17-year-old, she's got one more year of high school, and then her plan is to go to college. So I want her to be in college and be able to manage this herself, right? I mean, need mom to be like, okay, it's time for you to put your phone down because you've been on it for too long. I mean, this is
1: habit, right? It's helping them establish the habits at home that then when they're gone in college, they'll realize, oh, it's nighttime. Now I put this away so that I can get a good night's sleep and not be staring at all this light, right? Just that they have this habit before they get there.
0: What are some of the warning signs? I know you outline in the book that it's too much. I mean, it's interesting. The American Academy of Pediatrics has moved away from having, they used to say a certain number of hours, and now they've moved away from that. Now prioritizing like the context and the quality of what's being watched on the screen. But what are some of the warning signs that it's just too much for my kid?
1: And to that point, there's a little bit of problem there. Like, so just realize that we will say, oh, well, the doctor said this, that it's fine as long as we limit it. And they made it really general. Mm-hmm. But Dr. Richard Fried, the psychologist, has pointed out that a lot of people on the board who make those decisions, that they have big tech ties, right?
0: Oh, wow.
1: So we do have to kind of realize, wait, let's push back on that. A kid who's on 8 hours a day versus a kid who's on 1 hour a day, like just by being sedentary, there's going to be some physical ramifications of that. So just question that a little bit for yourself. But the tell me again your original question.
0: The warning signs that it's too much.
1: Yes. So they don't do what they used to do. Let's say they used to love drawing, soccer, whatever it is. They like filling their time with those things, but you're like, hey, you haven't played the piano for a really long time. You haven't played baseball forever. What's going on? They used to hang out with a friend, like in real life, like go out, be with friends. And hey, you haven't been with your friends very much. They are moody. They're cranky. They get angry easier. There are more outbursts. Their personal hygiene is going down. All these things. And, you know, if they're in school, their grades are going down. And you see these things, you could kind of ask yourself, wait a minute, what's changed? Like, what's going on? Are they on a new social media app? Have they made a new friend online that is a bad influence? You know, and really try to see what in their technology might be tipping that forward of those warning signs.
0: Yeah. What are some of the skills that kids need that tech is kind of robbing them of?
1: One big one
0: that I see, and I'm wondering if this is on the list, but the ability to like interact and have conversation. If you watch, I'll often watch like groups of kids and they don't really know how to interact with each other without the phone, let alone with adults.
1: Right. So just think a kid would be so comfortable like ordering food, like DoorDash, but can they like go up and talk to the server and order their food and look at them in the eye and say thank you when the food comes out? So just start there, you know, and if it's like, oh, that's really hard. Okay, then start. We used to do it, you know, we have In-N-Out here in California that our kids from a young age, they had to order out loud. And James, my husband, would say, if they can't hear you, then you can't get a hamburger. So my kids are practically yelling, you know, like cheeseburger. trying. You know, they're trying. So just get your kids in normal situations instead of rescuing them. Oh, I'll just do it for them. Mm. No, you say what you want to eat and you actually interact with the person, like avoid the kiosk and go to the person and say, please, this is practice. Go to the person, make them get on a phone. What in the world? And let's say you're calling and you want to know if a certain thing is in stock. Then you say, okay, get on the phone and call the person and ask them if they have it. I mean, this will mortify so many people, right? So just get them on the phone actually talking. And then normal skills of mowing a lawn, doing chores, you know, ringing the doorbell of a neighbor and asking, do you have a cup of sugar? Like, instead of you doing it yourself, I mean, who knows if anyone does this anymore, but you get it. Like, yeah, put them in situations where they've never done that before and it seems kind of daunting, but it's doable. Like, I can go do that, because you're training them for when they're in college, they can advocate for themselves. They can talk to the teacher and say, when are your office hours? Okay, I need to come because I didn't understand what you just said. That needs to not mortify them. They need to be able to do that. And obviously someday they're going to ask a girl out. That's going to be really scary. So they're going to need to do these kinds of things. So a lot of practice interacting with people, and that happens around the dinner table. So not allowing just, we're not just going to veg out. We're going to talk to each other and we're going to practice these things. And then whether it's music or sports or art, any kind of competence in a skill will help them, right? They're collecting confidence along the way. And then they know, oh, I used to not be able to do karate, but now I'm competent. Or I used to not be able to play the guitar, and I remember when that was really hard, but now I can play. They need that kind of muscle memory to know I can take a new skill and I can be good at it.
0: Yeah. Arlene Pellicane is with us. Want to leave some space for your questions here as we get to the back half of our hour. Give us a call, 877-548-3675. Maybe this is a challenge in your home. Ask Arlene if maybe she can help. 877-548-3675. Chris Fabry Live. 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
3: 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She shares a couple of passages that have been meaningful this past year. Psalm 27, verse 1, "The Lord is my light and my salvation. Whom shall I fear? The Lord is the stronghold of my life. Of whom shall I be afraid?" And verse 14, "Wait for the Lord. Be strong and take heart and wait for the Lord." 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
0: So glad you have joined us at the Radio Backyard Fence. This is Chris Fabry Live. No, I am not Chris Fabry. Allie Domersant sitting in for Chris for a couple of days. Joined today by our special guest, Arlene Pellicane, speaker, author, host of the Happy Home Podcast. We have been talking parenting and screens, and it can be a challenge in these summer months. You know, the days where you could send kids outside to play, those days aren't gone, but you may have more of a challenge getting them to put down the device to do this. Arlene, you know, we've talked a lot about kids, but I want to go back to something you said earlier. As adults, we have to model what we want to see in our kids, and we would be kidding ourselves if we think that it's only the teenagers and younger right. who are battling with these devices, because last I looked around, it's the grown-ups too. We're struggling.
1: Grandma and grandpa, they're looking at things as well. They're looking yes. at socks and how to knit scarves and all sorts of things. It's so
0: oh,
1: true.
0: Yes. I read, you know, I like to read these advice columns. I love to see the questions that people submit and how the different advice columnists answer. And one of the questions that came in was interesting. And it was someone who said there was an adult child who had parents who were obviously a little bit older. And she yeah. was very concerned about the amount of time they were spending on their devices. And I thought, what an interesting kind of twist on this, because, yeah, when there's more time on your hands and Facebook is really interesting and all of those funny videos that you can share with friends, I mean, this can become a real time suck, right?
1: Yeah. And then if you don't have something scheduled, right, that you are doing, then what's the default? And then usually the default is screens. So one, it's no matter what season of life you're in, have some kind of meaningful pursuit, whether it's a place that you serve or a group that you go to every week or a new skill that you're learning. My husband and I, we signed up for a salsa class, which is very funny. Not the salsa to eat, the salsa to dance. And that's been very humorous. But, you know, do something that isn't screen-based so that you know, okay, I do have something to go to, so I have to stop doing this. Because otherwise, the default is you just keep being there. And obviously the algorithm knows exactly what yes. you're interested in and will serve you exactly what you want. And it has something for your curiosity.
0: And Arlene here, just as in our closing minutes, you know, I want you to give a word to families, kind of a word of encouragement for the summer. Because I know yeah. you listen to a show like this and almost everybody listening is going to have an area where they feel, it's maybe some healthy conviction, maybe some unhealthy guilt, whether it's their own device usage or they're looking at their kids and go, man, that many years of time lost, like I'm so far from where I want to be in this. Give a final word of hope.
1: Yeah, think about summers that were special to you. Maybe it was summer camp. Maybe that's something that we can save for the future if we didn't do it this year. But sending your child to Christian summer camp or going to a camp as a family is, wow, what a good memory. Most likely your good summer memories were with ice cream or bicycles or lakes or people you loved or fun games, and they weren't just sitting in your room all day for 6 hours. So do these things not because you have to, or you know, but instead find joy in it. Like, I only have 18 summers with this child or with this grandchild. What's something this summer we could do to make it special? And if you don't have kids, it's still the same of, hey, we have the season of summer. Enjoy it. Go bake cookies and get ice cream and go, you know, outside and take walks and enjoy the sunset and find the most beautiful place you can within a half an hour of your house and go visit it once a week and write in your journal and read books and do the things that make you feel replenished, and don't let the screen stop you from doing that.
0: Yeah, you can almost get angry when you realize how much of this is sort of stacked against you, against our kids. You know, the autoplay to keep them engaged just a little bit longer. You know, just one more click, one more look. And you when you start to get angry, you want to kind of fight yeah. back a little bit, right?
1: Like, and
0: the algorithm's not going to win.
1: You have the power over this. I know these two college students, they're so cute. And the one will say, he makes all his friends sit on their phones while they're like talking.
0: Oh, so sit like
1: everybody
0: on top
1: sit
0: of them?
1: Like on top of your phone.
0: Oh, wow.
1: Because I want to have an actual conversation with you. Is that not so funny?
0: I love that. Arlene, yeah. I can't thank you enough for spending this hour. We learned a ton. Do you have big plans for the summer, screen free?
1: we will do the screen free, and you do have to kind of plan the things, whether they're time with friends. You know, my high schooler just got out of school, and then my two bigger ones all have full-time jobs. So then it becomes even more special that you don't see them that much. So yeah, let's go to, you know, let's plan things, whether it's, you know, there's something called Pageant of the Masters. It's they recreate art. So just think of what are things you can do and put them in your schedule.
0: Yeah. Arlene Pelicane has been with us this hour, the featured resource. I want to point you to Screen Kids, Five Relational Skills Every Child Needs in a Tech-Driven World. You can find out more at chrisfabry.org. I hope I got that right. Give me a thumbs up. Is it Chris Fabry? ChrisFabryLive.org. Thank you, Ryan, for that quick correction. Can you tell I'm a newbie here? ChrisFabryLive.org. You can find more on today's show and past shows as well. But I do want to give you a little bit of an encouragement that this is, man, this is a battle. I'm in this with you. I look at my own screen time sometimes at the end of the week, and you get that summary. Maybe you get that too. And it says, you averaged this amount of time on your phone last week. Sometimes I go, oh boy, like that was a lot of time that I could have been doing on other things. And so I'm in the fight with you. And so as anything, we don't want to set out to try harder. You hear something and go, I need to change this. I need to fix this, whether it's in yourself or in your family. We need the help of the Holy Spirit. And that's the only way that we are going to win any of these battles. The battles that we fight out there and the battles that we fight even with our own desires and temptations and these screens, we confess to the Lord. We ask him for his help. We confess that John 15, I say this all the time, apart from you, I can do nothing, nothing. There's nothing good we can do apart from him. But we know the promise that when we abide, when we live life like a branch connected to the source, then we can find real power. Walk in real victory. And as parents, we can start to model that for our kids, letting them know that they're not in the fight alone. Yep, that video game is tempting. That social media feed, boy, oh boy, it gets more and more interesting every time you pick it up. But there's life to be lived, abundant life in Christ. I want to thank you for being with us here today on Chris Fabry Live. Tomorrow, we've got more for you. We're going to be talking to Dr. Jim Coakley. He's going to be joining us. 14 fresh ways to help you enjoy the Bible. Whether you've been studying for decades or you're just getting started, if Bible reading's gotten a little dry, or maybe you've closed it up and said, I don't really understand what I'm reading, we're going to help you get back to it with some fresh strategies, a fresh approach, new ways to look at what you've been reading maybe for a long time. But it's going to bring real life to your devotional time. That's going to be tomorrow here on Chris Fabry Live. I will be back with you. The team will be back. We will have more for you at the Backyard Fence, the radio Backyard Fence right here. Chris Fabry Live is a production of Moody Radio, a ministry of Moody Bible Institute. Thanks for being with us.
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15: When a clothing manufacturer selects a high-quality fabric, he is usually concerned enough to make sure that good workmanship goes into the final product. In a similar way, the fabric of creation tells us a lot about its creator. Mathematics, more than anything else, reflects the fabric of the creation. Many scientists today are puzzled by the fact that the material world they study can be accurately described in mathematical equations. The falling of a stone or a feather, even the colors of a rainbow, all correspond to mathematical formulae. Even chaos has a mathematical description. One Nobel physicist has moved to write a paper entitled "The Unreasonable Effectiveness of Mathematics in the Natural Sciences." Because mathematics so precisely describe reality, we can send a space probe billions of miles on perfect target. Mathematics enables us to receive the pictures it returns to Earth using a transmitter no more powerful than a 5-watt light bulb. As one science writer put it, scientists use mathematics as a wonderful gift, but they have no idea why it works so well. Of course, creation scientists don't wonder why math works. They know that the creation is the work of an orderly and wise creator who was pleased with his final product. The precision of mathematics reflects the excellent quality of his fine workmanship.
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17: Hi, I'm Johnny Erickson Tata, and I love it when public school kids think creatively about sharing their faith with classmates. When Riley Farmer chose to depict me as her historical hero for a school project, it gave her the chance to share Jesus in her public school classroom. She prepared with excellence, memorizing her entire presentation and even dressing up like me with a wig and all, and gave her report sitting in a wheelchair. Riley did not hold back about all the things God had done in my life. She saw an opportunity to share Jesus with her classmates, and she took it. Who knows how many young friends of hers might now read the Johnny book. And it's why I commend this young girl. I commend her from 1 Timothy, where it says, "Don't let anyone look down on you because you are young." Set an example. And today, Riley has set us an example. May her example inspire you to be bold in sharing Jesus.
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0: theological issues. David, great to have you on the program today.
1: Thanks, Rob. It's good to be here.
0: David, you recently wrote an article for the upcoming issue of our Faithful Steward magazine on giving to those on the side of the road. It addresses a question many believers wrestle with. What should we do when someone who is homeless asks for help? It's a situation many of us encounter and one that raises both practical and spiritual questions. So to begin, would you help us build a biblical foundation? What does God's Word teach about caring for the poor?
1: I think it's important, and I think all Christians would probably agree with this, that as believers, we certainly want to have a concern for the poor. We certainly want to have a heart that desires to help. And that simply comes from Scripture. I think of in Matthew 5:42, which Christ says, "Give to the one who begs from you, and do not refuse the one who would borrow from you." Hmm. Or 1 John 3:17, where John writes and says, "But whoever has this world's goods and sees his brother in need and shuts up his heart from him, how does the love of God abide in him?" And so I think Scripture is clear that we need to have a concern for the poor. We should want to help the poor. Yeah. Really, the devil in the details is, but how do we do that? Right? And that's maybe the harder question.
0: Yeah, that's right. And especially when we get into a situation like we're describing today, specifically being asked for help from someone on the street, we see perhaps they're homeless or appear to be. That may involve a sinful lifestyle, and that brings up a whole host of questions. So perhaps there are some questions we should ask ourselves when someone approaches us for money. What might those be?
1: I think, first off, when you see somebody on the side of the street, and perhaps you're at a red light, and there's someone there with a sign, that's asking for help, asking for money. I think the first thing that I like to do personally is sort of check what is my assumption in my heart about that person. And honestly, Rob, oftentimes where my heart goes is I think, well, the reason why that person is in need, it's because they're lazy, it's because they have a drug habit, it's because they're unwilling to work. And I find myself sort of silently condemning the homeless person and the person who's in need. And what I call that, that heart position, really, it's the phrase I've used in the past is it's being middle class in spirit, where what I'm doing is I'm saying, hey, I have a car, I have a job because I work hard and I have what I have because I've been willing to labor for it. But of course, we know that Christ called us not to be middle class in spirit, but to be poor in spirit. Mm. And matter of fact, that guy on the side of the street, he may be a drug addict. He may be lazy. He may be unwilling to work. He may be, in a sense, unworthy of our help, but that's the very reason why we should desire to help him. Because if we think bigger picture, maybe a different question is this: what if God waited until we deserved his love and help in order to help us? Well, while we were yet sinners, Christ died for us.
0: Yes.
1: So actually, it's because that homeless person actually doesn't deserve our help, that's the very reason why we should desire to help them. And so getting that heart in a right position, I find, really is the first step. And in some senses, almost the hardest thing to do, because usually our interaction in those settings, we're not necessarily on the top of our game spiritually. And oftentimes we start out in the wrong place.
0: Boy, that is so well said, and I think a great foundation for our discussion today. The next question then is, how do I help? And we'll get into that just around the corner. Also, what about just this overwhelming feeling that you want to be able to help everyone and you know you can't? That and much more. We're talking today with David W. Jones. He's Senior Professor of Christian Ethics at Southeastern Baptist Theological Seminary. Much more on helping the homeless just around the corner. Stay with us.
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1: 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Dr. Jones earned his PhD with a focus on Christian financial ethics, so he is someone that we are really excited about weighing in on these topics. Today, specifically, we're talking about this question we all wrestle with, and that is, should I give money to homeless people? And there are a host of issues there. And David, before the break, you were talking about really how we should posture ourselves, how we look at this through the lens of Scripture, some of the perspective that we bring into this. And you said, undoubtedly, we are to give to help those in need. The question is how. So is it ever wrong to give money directly to someone who's homeless, like when we're being asked for money on the street? Or is the bigger issue how we give? Unpack that for us.
3: Yeah, you know, getting the heart right, you know, that we talked about is maybe the first step, you know, but the second important step, how do I do this? And certainly, we don't want to act in such a way where we end up enabling sin or empowering sin, or not even, you know, acting in a way that would insulate somebody from the natural consequences of their sin, because oftentimes that's something that's built in that God uses to promote repentance. And so we want to act in a way that shows love for our neighbor. Oftentimes, you know, giving money directly to someone on the street corner is not going to be the best course of action. While it might not be inherently wrong, they could take that money and they could use that, you know, to finance a drug or alcohol habit or use it in other sinful ways. And so I've always encouraged people to make some type of a non-cash gift. And that could be, if you have time, offering to buy them a meal at a local restaurant, or even I know folks, it's even been my practice, you know, to carry some non-perishable food in my car, like a box of granola bars. And if someone asks for help, you know, rather than offering them a $10 bill, you know, offering them a granola bar. And so trying to help in a way that as best as it's possible with my own actions, our own actions, that we're trying to show love of neighbor, that we're not purposely putting someone in harm's way by enabling them to perhaps continue in sin.
1: David, how do we process that from an ethics standpoint? You know, we want to help. Perhaps we feel the leading of the Lord to help. Maybe there's a small child standing next to them. We'd love to be able to give them some cash that they could use to put gas in the car or maybe get a, you know, a roof over their head, make the rent payment. How do we think about the responsibility we have to protect them, which we can't control? And do we leave that to the Lord? And is that okay? Or should we bear some of that responsibility that perhaps because of the situation we're in, we should naturally conclude that it would likely be used for things that would be sinful, and therefore we have some responsibility before the Lord? How do we process that?
3: Yeah, I think it's all about being a good steward acting wisely. Now, of course, in a brief encounter on a street corner as we're, you know, walking to the office, or again, maybe you're at a stoplight and there's someone there on the side of the road, and you know, but before the light turns green, or before you, you know, you get to the next block, you're probably not going to be able to, you know, to learn a lot about what's actually the cause of this person's poverty and why are they here, and we're not going to be able to get information in order to discern what might they do with a gift that I give them. And so, I think the important part is having that desire to help. You know, even preparing in advance to help when we have these encounters.
1: Yeah.
3: And then helping in the best way possible in that given context that we find ourselves in. And I think that's really what the Lord is going to hold us responsible for. And that really ought to be the goal that we're aiming for.
1: Yeah. What about engaging in a deeper way? My sister, for example, you know, repeatedly saw an elderly woman that obviously appeared homeless and very poor at a grocery store over a long period of time. She ended up befriending her. They became very close and journeyed together over years, often meeting. She, you know, met her at her small apartment. They helped financially. I mean, my sister and her husband invested in this woman's life. And I think that's a picture, a beautiful picture of how we can help those in need. It does bring up, you know, questions of safety and is that, you know, appropriate and those types of things. But how do you think about engaging beyond that handout of a granola bar deeper in someone's life?
3: Oh, that's a great question, and what a great example by your sister there, Rob. The essentially, there's three broad causes of poverty, and I wouldn't have time to dive into all the depths of this, but the three causes of poverty are personal sin, natural evil, like think maybe like a hurricane or a tornado, or oppression by others, or essentially other people's sin. And based upon the cause of poverty, that really shapes and really directs us in how we might seek to address poverty. And there's two broad ways that poverty can be addressed. There is an aid-based model, which is, you know, kind of giving out aid indiscriminately. And just for example, if someone is homeless because of a natural disaster, well, then we want to give aid, you know, pretty much without question and as soon as possible.
1: Yes.
3: But a second model is a developmental-based model. And that's more, I think, of what you described there with your sister, where, you know, somebody who perhaps is in poverty because of oppression by someone else or perhaps even by their own poor choices, well, that's going to involve long-term personal involvement in order to address the poverty. Should that, you know, become possible, you know, by encountering somebody or perhaps getting involved in a group or organization that has a long-term model that's set up, that can be an incredibly effective and as well as incredibly rewarding way to address poverty. So it's those two approaches. You know, whenever we see poverty, we kind of have to process, is immediate sort of indiscriminate aid appropriate in this context?
1: Yes.
3: Or is a developmental kind of long-term thing more appropriate? And so it takes some thought in order to kind of work through various instances that we find ourselves in.
1: Yeah. We've only got about 90 seconds left. We're going to have you back clearly. But what about someone, and we get this question often, who's in our listening audience today, David, saying, I'm just overwhelmed by the needs around me, and I want to help everyone. I just don't know where to start.
3: Yeah, what a common reaction among so many believers. You know, there's a principle that I've written about and talked about elsewhere. It's called the principle of moral proximity. And what this principle teaches is that we are most morally responsible for those who are closest to us. And this has been helpful to me because it can be easy to be overwhelmed, say, by world hunger. But the fact of the matter is, I probably can't solve world hunger from my living room.
4: Yes.
3: But there may be people in my immediate circles, maybe my neighborhood, my church, my town, who I'm going to come across on a weekly basis, who I can actually make a meaningful difference in their lives. And if all Christians who are out there addressed first the poverty that was closest to them, well, then obviously there's going to be a large kind of scale effect of that. And really, the fact of the matter is, we're most equipped to actually deal with those who are closest to us. And so, indeed, big problems require big solutions, but God's called us to take care of what's in front of us first.
1: There's no doubt about that. Folks, if you'd like to read his article on this very topic in our upcoming issue of the Faithful Steward magazine, become a FaithFi partner at $35 a month or $400 a year at faithfi.com/give. David, thanks for being with us today.
3: Thanks, Rob.
1: That's David W. Jones, Senior Professor of Christian Ethics at Southeastern Baptist Theological Seminary. Just a quick reminder, we're not here today, so don't call in, but we're going to head to a break and much more coming just after this. Stay with us.
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6: 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Bismarck, North Dakota, Sioux Falls, South Dakota, and Cedar Rapids, Iowa ranked among the most affordable places. 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Savings shrink, debt increases, and stress rises. 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
1: 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All right, let's head to the phones. Let's begin in Alabama today. Kathy, go right ahead.
4: Yes, I have a question concerning a rent house that I own. I am beginning my second eviction for non-payment, so I'm thinking about selling it, but I just wanted to sort of get an idea of what the market was like now, if as far as, you know, what I could get for it. It's and then there's a little problem too. It's next door to my daughter, and she's doesn't really want me to sell it, but I owe about $50,000 on the mortgage on it. And when I pass away, well, that mortgage will come due, and I don't know if she or my other daughter are in the shape to pay that.
7: Yes.
4: So they probably would sell it then.
7: Yeah.
4: So, but it's I owe about $50,000 on it. Currently, it's probably worth $169,000. Or so. I'm renting it for $1,300 a month, but like I say, this is my second eviction, and I'm just sort of tired of fooling with it.
1: Yeah, I certainly understand that, and I think this is that season of life where we're looking for more passive investments rather than something as active as being a landlord, especially given what you've experienced with these evictions, which I know is time-consuming, expensive, and probably weighs on you pretty heavy. The answer to your question about the housing market is the housing market is slower than it was a couple of years ago, but homes are still selling, especially reasonably priced properties in good locations. Inventory has been rising, and buyers are becoming more cautious because of mortgage rates, you know, in that 6%+ range. So therefore, homes are taking a little longer to sell, but prices nationally have remained fairly stable overall. But honestly, you know, this decision, Kathy, sounds less like a market timing issue and more like a life stage and stress issue. At 76, dealing with repeated evictions, tenant stress, repairs, management headaches, that's a real burden. And even if the rental produces income, the emotional and physical toll, I think, matters too. And the fact that it's next door to your daughter is meaningful. You know, they may want to give consideration to who their next door neighbor is. And, you know, I don't know what her plan is potentially longer term after you pass away. But I don't think we can allow that to be the driving factor. You know, I think this idea that you are now on your second eviction, you know, that's usually a sign the property may no longer fit the season of life you're in. And so I think the bottom line is this is, you know, although you need to have clear and open communication about it, I think just this idea that, you know, it's beyond what you're able to manage in this season of life. You need to get your equity out, repurpose that in a way that's more passive, that with a safe and conservative approach can still generate some income, but without you having to deal with a leaky faucet or a stopped up toilet, or worse than that, you know, evicting somebody who's not paying.
4: Well, I've been praying about it, and that's the direction I was thinking about going. I was thinking about doing it after the first eviction, and I probably maybe should have then, but the family was passionate. Some of the family were passionate about wanting to keep it. And so I don't know. We just,
1: would they be in a position to go ahead and buy it from you?
4: Probably not now.
1: Yeah.
4: With their mortgage they have and stuff.
1: Okay.
4: Though he has very good income, but it's they're still in process of raising four kids.
1: Yeah, I get it. Well, listen, I mean, the reality is, as much as you'd love to be able to honor their desires, you've got to look out for your own financial well-being, and there's just a really practical element to this that moves even beyond the financial into just what you have the physical and emotional capacity to deal with in this season of life, and I don't think it's the kinds of things you're describing here.
4: Well, this is, we've got to have a family discussion about it, but I think I'm going to make up my mind before the discussion and want to be able to go ahead and tell them what I've decided to do, so.
1: Yeah, I think that's the right approach. Here are your next steps. I think you want to find out what the house is really worth, So talk to 2 to 3 local real estate agents, get some comparative market analysis. You already know the payoff amount, estimate the selling costs, and then you're going to want to decide whether to sell occupied or vacant. Make only the necessary repairs. It's not the time to do any major renovations. And then talk with your daughter openly. Be prayed up before you have that conversation. And I'm confident you'll be led by the Lord to the right decision. Thanks for your call. Let's go to Chicago. Hi, Frank. Go ahead.
7: Hi, how are you?
1: I'm doing well, sir. Thank you for your call.
7: I'm calling on behalf of my in-laws. They're about 80, and they have some savings bonds that are well-matured. And the last time they used some of them to do some upgrades around the house, when they did their taxes, they got hit with quite a bit. So is there anything they can do to, like, laterally move any of them?
1: No, unfortunately, you're not able to go directly from the savings bond into an IRA or a Roth IRA. So what they would need to do is they can, you know, if they want to transfer ownership, they could gift them, you know, to someone else. If they want to simply put the money into the IRA because they're looking to reduce their overall taxes, they'd have to redeem them first, which they would do if they're electronic at treasurydirect.gov. If they're paper, they'd probably want to do that through their financial institution, perhaps their bank, even though fewer of them these days, you know, are willing to do that. You would typically want to have an established relationship. The only implication there is they're going to have to recognize that when they redeem these, that interest will be credited and it will be taxable, but then they could turn around and make that contribution to an IRA so long as they have earned income, and then that would reduce their federal taxes. I've got to hit a break, but let's talk more off the air. We'll be right back.
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1: Let's head back to the phones to Texas. Jennifer, go ahead.
14: Really enjoy your show. It's very helpful.
1: Thank you.
14: My husband and I are 58. My husband will be 59 next week. And we're planning, you know, for retirement, trying to be more strategic and pay off debt so that we can really, you know, be successful. We're really trying to tighten up and make the right moves moving forward. So we currently own a home that we owe $225,000. We have a 3% interest rate, and there's about $150,000 in equity. That would be a conservative number. However, our current house is a two-story, no bedrooms or baths. You know, downstairs, full baths downstairs. And we also have the maintenance of a swimming pool. We've actually made a lot of recent improvements to it, new roof, HVAC, water heater, things like that. But there are a few more expenses that we would incur. Affordability is really an issue right now with most of the houses that we're looking at, about $350,000 to $400,000 price range. It'd be a smaller one story. So we're thinking like less future maintenance and overall, you know, cost, but it would come with a higher mortgage interest rate. Considering it would be new, there'd be no immediate, you know, maintenance, and we could focus on debts without any surprise repairs. But our ultimate goal is going into retirement with no house payment. So my question is, does moving make financial sense, or should we just stay where we are? We've made pros and cons lists, and we're just struggling really to try to figure out what the right financial move would be.
1: Yeah, boy, that's really helpful background information. You know, it's one of these situations where the math and the lifestyle considerations, you know, maybe pulling in different directions, because financially a 3% mortgage is extremely attractive. It's hard to replace that kind of financing. Well, it doesn't exist in today's market. But the bigger issue may be whether the home, you know, still works well for retirement living. You know, as you said, a two-story home with no main level living becomes difficult later on. It's a challenge a lot of seniors face, which I realize is still somewhat down the road, but it's a reality. And if your mobility or health changes over time, whereas that newer one-level home is going to have a higher price, higher mortgage payment, possibly HOA fees, but to your point, lower maintenance, future, you know, fewer future repair costs, and an easier kind of aging-in-place opportunity. Those recent improvements, you know, that could help your resale value and marketability. So I think, you know, as we focus on paying off the home, we also need to focus on total retirement cash flow and quality of life. And so a slightly higher mortgage payment on a simpler, more manageable home may actually reduce stress and expenses in other ways. So, you know, I think one option is you go ahead and proceed with, you know, trying to get into the right place. The other would be, you know, you just stay focused on and enjoy that lower payment right now, which allows you to continue to build equity in the home, retire debt completely, and get to a place where, you know, hopefully a couple of years down the road, maybe we're continuing to see inventories build, you know, perhaps even in a lower interest rate environment without you having to refinance a couple of years down the road. So I think, you know, the opportunity is, do we kind of put this on hold and, you know, just enjoy what we've got right now, take advantage of the renovations you've done, recognizing this is probably not your long-term solution, but you'll get there and you'll hopefully do it in a better interest rate environment? Or do you just go ahead and make the move for all the reasons you mentioned? And, you know, you've got to find a way to absorb that higher payment, which may slow down your debt retirement. But give me your thoughts on that.
14: Yeah, that's kind of where we're struggling. Like I said, we've made the pros and cons list. The new builders here in Texas, they're offering huge incentives and discounted rates because of the interest rates and things like that and special promotions. So we kind of want to take advantage of that, but it's also, it would be moving, you know, a little bit further out of the city because the affordability, because to have the same house that we have now would cost double. We just are really kind of stuck, but we really need to pay off some of the debt as well. So I kind of thought, well, maybe we'd stay for a few more years and really focus on that. So we're just really struggling. So I appreciate that.
1: Well, I think there's something to that. I mean, I'm glad you made the pros and cons list. I think some of those incentives for newer homes are still going to be there, you know, down the road. But I think, you know, perhaps we may be looking for that sweet spot that could exist a few years down the road where you're saying, listen, right now, you know, it's not as high of a priority for us to get on a one level because we're not in need for that today. And so, therefore, we can take advantage of this low mortgage, both interest rate and mortgage size, to be able to accelerate other higher priorities, which is getting as close to being debt-free as possible as you're entering retirement. And maybe that's then the season for you to say, okay, now we're better prepared. We've got a stronger foundation under us. Maybe interest rates are lower. Maybe they're not. But I think the overall trajectory we would expect would be down over time. And so if we can get a little bit better interest rate, even a point or two, and you guys now have lower debt levels, maybe you're closer to needing and could really benefit from that one level, you know, as you're entering retirement, it seems like that might be the best option. The only thing you're giving up is just the simplicity of the newer home from a maintenance standpoint. But if you've, you know, done those recent renovations, maybe, you know, we're pushing that down the road as well. And so, you know, you don't have a whole lot of extra upkeep for the time being, even though you know that's coming. But the idea would be that, you know, sometime in the next 3 to 5 years, you go ahead and make that move and get ready for retirement. But perhaps that's not today.
14: Okay, that sounds wonderful. I really appreciate the input. That helps a lot.
1: Absolutely, Jennifer. Listen, thanks for being a regular listener. Call anytime, and Lord bless you and your husband. Thanks for being on the program today. Let's go. We'll stay in Texas. Daryl, go ahead.
15: Hi, Rob. Thank you for taking my call, and
1: sure.
15: Thank you for all that you do. As I was telling your screener that I don't know anything about investing or moving monies around or anything like that, so bear with me. I was just recently laid off my job about 2 weeks ago, and while I'm here, I'm just trying to take care of some things that I've been putting off for a while. I have some money left in an old company, investment company, over $50,000, and I was wanting to move it to an IRA, and I don't know who should I, you know, look to do that with or how to go about doing that. Can you help me with that?
1: Yeah, I'd be happy to. First of all, I'm sorry to hear about the layoff. The good news is that rolling a retirement account into an IRA is very straightforward, and you have time to regroup here and make a thoughtful long-term decision. The key is to do what's called a direct rollover, so the money moves straight from the old employer into an IRA without triggering any kind of taxes or withholding. So the basic steps are you would open that rollover IRA at a reputable custodian if you want to manage this yourself, and then request a direct rollover from the old 401k or retirement plan, and then you choose investments that match your risk tolerance and retirement timeline. You know, at this season of life where you hopefully have a pretty sizable nest egg, you know, a better option may be, and maybe what I would encourage you to do is find an advisor as a first step, if you want to delegate the responsibility of the management to this. And I would recommend you look for a certified Kingdom advisor there in Texas. There's some great ones. You could go to findacka.com. I'd interview two or three, find the one that's the best fit. But once you select the advisor will open the IRA for you where he or she custodies their client assets, and then you do the direct rollover in. Again, that website, findacka.com. Stay on the line. We'll talk a bit more. We'll be right back.
16: Your life has moments that feel like a walk. The kind of day where progress is just getting up and doing the next right thing. And there are moments that feel like rest. Not quitting. Not checking out. Just stopping long enough to breathe. To let your mind settle. And remember, God is still working, even when you cannot see it. Then come the run moments. When a door opens. When you finally make the call. Say the apology. Take the step.
17: start again. Not running from fear, but running toward what God's been putting on your heart. Different seasons, same faithful God. And in every season, you need the right voice in your ear, something steady that keeps pointing you back to what's true. 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
1: 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And as a thank you, we send you a quarterly ministry update. I share some kind of insider news on what's happening here at the ministry, some great stories of where God has been at work, what's coming that's new. We also send you four issues of our magazine, Faithful Steward, and all of our new studies and devotionals, including our new field guide on how much money is enough, which comes out next month. So if you'd like to consider becoming a partner, we'd certainly be grateful. Just head to faithfi.com/give. It's a great way to give back. If you love the program, faithfi.com/give. All right, let's get to as many calls as we can in this final segment. Let's go to Tennessee. Mary, how can I help you?
30: Yes, I was just working on what to navigate. I heard you talking about investing. I've never done that. And I'm kind of wondering, because like I don't really want to or believe in retirement. I choose to work until I'm taken home to work more and with the Lord in heaven and, you know, while on earth and when I, as in heaven as well.
1: Sure.
30: So I want to be able to navigate life in that regard. As far as that being the case, how would I proceed with my saving, spending, getting out of debt and that sort of thing and investing?
1: Yeah, that's great. Well, I think the biggest thing for you is, you know, you're working full time. You want to save, invest, get out of debt. You really want to get organized. You also want to get intentional. And so the good news is there's still plenty of time to, you know, build wealth and, you know, continue to lean into what God has for you today, which I completely concur with you about your perspective on work. We were created to be workers before the fall, and it's part of the way we participate in God's creation. He creates out of nothing. We create out of the latent potential of His creation and use it to bless others and bring about His redemptive work in the world until such time as, you're right, He calls us home, and then we'll be workers in the new heaven and the new earth. So I love your mindset on that. But part of our role in being workers is being stewards of our time and the breath in our lungs and the ingenuity that He's given us, but also the financial resources that He's entrusted to us. And so as we think about maybe some simple priorities on how you move forward from here related to stewardship of God's financial resources, I would say step one is really to build a basic emergency fund so unexpected expenses don't create more debt. And that would look like ultimately 3 to 6 months worth of expenses. So whatever you're spending on a monthly basis for your expenses, you know, up to 3 months in a high yield savings account that's liquid and safe and ready. Second, focus on paying down high interest debt. And then I think once you've done those things, we want to begin consistently investing, especially if you have a workplace retirement plan. Do you have such a plan available to you at work?
30: No. And my additional thing is, too, is I understand the idea of investing with your values. At the same time, I would think there would be a way to impact organizations that may not have the same values to in impact those values in some way, you know, like voting. I don't necessarily know who I'm, as far as elected officials. I pray for them. I vote and I stand with my values. But at the same time, you want to be involved in things that are going on to make a change in those areas, because sometimes those decisions are made not necessarily with values in mind. So sometimes adding ourselves into that values, you know?
1: Well, I completely concur, Mary. And the good news is there's kind of a three-legged stool when it comes to what we call faith-based investing. Leg one is avoid, where we're avoiding those companies or industries that are misaligned with our values. The second is to embrace companies that are promoting human flourishing and advancing the common good through their products and services and industries. But the third is exactly what you're talking about, which is engagement, which is, as a shareholder or an owner of a company, you have rights and responsibilities, including voting proxies and even proposing shareholder resolutions. And what we're seeing is that Christians who are leaning into that opportunity to engage with the companies that they're shareholders of are making an incredible difference. We were just telling the story the other day of a major company you would know that, through their employee matching program, was not allowing matches to happen to religious organizations. And through shareholder engagement, calling them out on that practice, they have completely reversed course. And now an employee of this major company, one of the biggest in the United States, when somebody makes a gift to their local church, it can be matched by the company. Well, that came through shareholder engagement. So there's real change that's being affected through ownership. And I think one of the simplest ways to do that, even if you're just starting with a little bit of money to invest, is by using one of the faith-based mutual funds like Eventide, like One Ascent, like Timothy Plan, where they are looking at the investments that they're selecting for their mutual funds and ETFs through the lens of a faith-based approach, which includes corporate engagement. So that's very possible for you. And I think, what you could do there is, if you don't have a company retirement plan at work, you could just open one at Fidelity or Schwab and just start setting up an automatic contribution to either an IRA or a taxable account, and then buy, into one of these faith-based ETFs or mutual funds, and that way you would be growing what you're putting in there over time, but also aligning it with your values. Does that make sense?
30: Well, since I don't have access to the internet, but just a regular landline and regular mail, what option would I have to connect with anybody in that regard?
1: Yeah, here's what I could do. Let me just have my team get your information. I'll have somebody get in touch with you and maybe give you the phone numbers of a few of these faith-based asset managers, and you could reach out to them and work with them directly over the phone.
30: Okay, sounds great. Thank you.
1: All right, hang on the line, Mary. Thanks for your call today. Let's see. We'll head to Arkansas. Jay, go ahead.
0: Hey, I have a question which has to do with physical silver, and I've got quite a bit of it. held back, and I'm at the age, I'm 66 right now. And if I wanted to sell it, how do you go about doing that and get the maximum return?
1: Yeah, it's a good question. Physical silver can absolutely be sold. I think the key is to understand what type of silver you own, and then you'd want to shop carefully because fees and what are called spreads, the difference between what they're paying you and the spot price of the metal, can vary quite a bit. So I think the first is to determine what you've got. Are these silver coins or bars? Is it more of a collectible, or is it just the silver bullion? And then the approximate weight and purity. And then once you know that, you know, the places people sell these typically would be, you know, if we're talking collectibles and coins, you'd go to a local coin shop. Be sure to read lots of reviews before you do it. If it's more like bars and just the, you know, the actual silver, you could look at a precious metal dealer, and I'd probably, you know, look online for the bullion dealers and again, read a lot of reviews. You're going to want to get multiple quotes before selling because, again, they often pay different amounts, and in many cases, they would be, you know, below the spot price of silver. One advantage of a local dealer is the immediate payment and no shipping risk. Online dealers can sometimes offer better pricing, but then you got to ship it there and you've got the insurance costs and so forth. And then you got to keep in mind the gains on the precious metals could be taxable, and collectibles have a different capital gains treatment. So you just need to understand that before you go into it. Is that helpful though?
0: Yeah, I think so. Got quite a bit, and I know it would cost a lot to ship, that's for sure. And it is, you know, 3 9 silver or 4 9 is what I have.
1: Okay, gotcha. Yeah, so I might start in your local area, just start doing quite a bit of research, reading a lot of reviews, and see what you can come up with. Because if you could find somebody that's trusted and is highly rated locally, that gives you a great price for it. And it's easy to check the spot price of silver at any given time to determine, you know, how much of a markup the dealer's putting on it, then, you know, I think you'd be in good shape and you'd be able to avoid, you know, all that extra cost for shipping.
0: All right, thank you very much.
1: All righty. Thanks for your call today. We appreciate you being on the program. Let's head back to Texas. Susanna, go ahead.
2: Yes, thank you so much for taking my call. I just have a couple questions. I'm 61. My husband is going to be 66 this year. He's thinking about retiring with Medicare but continue to work. And we're wondering if he retires at age 67 and starts to, you know, get money from Medicare, can he earn whatever he wants, or is there a limit?
1: Yeah, it's a great question. So once you reach full retirement age, which for most people is right around 67, there is no earnings cap that reduces Social Security benefits. Before full retirement age, there is an earnings limit where benefits can be temporarily reduced and then eventually paid back to you. But once you reach full retirement age, he can earn as much as he wants, and he can work full-time and get 100% of the benefits due him. Thanks for being on the program today. Well, folks, we've covered a lot of ground today. You know, before we wrap up, money management can often be confusing, a seemingly endless number of decisions that we have to make. And yet, if we think about it, we can actually reduce our money management just to 5 uses of money. There's the money we live on, the money we give, the money we owe for debt and for taxes, and the money we grow. Live, give, owe for debt and taxes, and grow. And God's word speaks to all of them. You know, when we pull the principles from God's word out and apply them to our financial decisions, we can have confidence because they're timeless. They don't ever change. They transcend the tax code and actually allow us to move forward with peace of mind. That's what we're after here on this program every day. I'm so thankful for my team on behalf of Amy Rios and Tahira Haynes, our call screeners, and Jim Henry. We couldn't do this without them, but we also couldn't do it without you. So thanks for stopping by today, telling us your stories, asking your questions, even sharing your testimonies. 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
3: God is committed to building a project, and if you're a believer, you have an important part in that project. From Moody Bible Institute, this is Today in the Word, and I'm John Gager. Instead of lumber, the Lord uses stones as his material, and as we come to Jesus, he makes us into living stones. That is, he puts new life into us. The purpose is to build us up into a spiritual house. The analogy here relates to the Old Testament temple, which was made of stones and was the place where God's glory dwelt in Israel. Now, Jesus is the manifestation of God's glory on earth. He is the living stone, as opposed to the lifeless stones of the first temple. And as we come to Jesus, he makes us into a new spiritual temple, and God's own presence dwells within us. Peter asserts that whenever anyone comes to Christ, a new stone is added to the spiritual house. This is a strong affirmation of the doctrine of the priesthood of all believers. Today, all believers, not just priests, have access to God's presence. All can offer sacrifices in worship. All believers have a place in God's mission to the world. Not everyone will accept this message. Peter quotes from another important Old Testament passage. Today in the Word, we find that quote in Psalm 118, verse 22. The stone the builders rejected has become the cornerstone. Some reject the message, but those who believe have the task of witnessing to the nations, that you may declare the praises of him who called you out of darkness into his wonderful light. You know, if you're benefiting from these daily devotionals, I bet you've got a friend or two who would as well. Why not point them to our website, todayintheword.org. todayintheword.org.
4: This is Carter Conlon. There's so much darkness in our generation. There's so much drug addiction and violence. There's a whole generation now being raised without God. Our young children are being confused on every conceivable level. It's time now for you and I to begin to cry out to God for this generation. It's time to cry out for our children. It's time to cry out for our families. It's time to cry out for the opiate addicted in our society. It's time that the Church of Christ stands in the gap and begins to intercede for this nation. We have to drop our pride and not be concerned about what people are going to think. It's only our cry to God that is now going to make the difference. We are in desperate need of a spiritual awakening in America. We need God's intervention in this present situation. It's time now to cry out. It's time to pray.
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9: Let me tell you something about giving. 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Never. The poor will always be with us. There'll always be poor people. And so we don't always give just because there's a need. 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
16: This
1: Hi, friends. Welcome to In the Market with Janet Parshall. So glad we're going to spend the hour together. You know, I'm often asked, who are the favorite kinds of people that you like to talk to? And you'd think, being in the shadow of the nation's capital, it'd be somebody that shows up, I don't know, on a Sunday morning talk show, or graces the cover of a national magazine, or is the center part of a news story that goes all across the country. That's interesting, and that's good. Been there, done it. Been doing it for decades. But I will tell you, in full transparency, the stories I love the most are the stories of people who can tell you what Jesus has done in, for, and through them, and how they're living their lives for Jesus.

0: future holds. You know who holds the future, and you're willing to follow the unconditional lover of your heart. And that's Ryan in a nutshell. So he's going to spend the hour with us because he's got a brand new book out with the very intriguing title, Should Have Been Aborted. It is really his story, but it's so much more. It really is the story of where we are as a culture and as a people and what we can do to make a difference. Let me tell you just a little bit about Ryan. He is, in a word, a Renaissance man. He's one of those people who can wear 20 hats and wear them all beautifully. He's an Emmy Award-winning creative professional, an international public speaker, a columnist, and a factivist. He's the author of the powerful book, Not Equal, Civil Rights Gone Wrong. And he's the co-author, along with his amazing wife, Bethany, of the groundbreaking illustrated children books called She Is She and He Is He. You can guess what those books are about. Ryan and I have talked about those in the past, by the way. He is the co-founder and chief executive officer of the Radiance Foundation, which is a life-affirming nonprofit organization that illuminates that every human life has purpose. Ryan, the warmest of welcomes. Pull up a chair because we're going to have a wonderful conversation. You and I, we're going to cover a lot of ground. First of all, did you have to be prodded to write this book? Because it really is kind of a memoir. It's not over. The final chapter, thank you, Lord, hasn't been written yet on your life. But one might stop and say, well, why did you write about it now? I mean, you're a young, vibrant man. You've got a wonderful marriage, a terrific family. Why stop now and write your memoir?
1: Because I wasn't busy enough, apparently. that's not why. Actually, I was really inspired to write it because of something that happened last October. And that was me meeting for the first time in my life biological family, my birth family. And so that's what inspired me to actually revisit this, because I actually started it back in 2009. And because Bethy and I were too busy, I don't know, having children, raising children, running a ministry, and I had zero time to write this book. But that reunion last October is what inspired me not only to do the book, but also to create a documentary of the same name. And
0: wow.
1: So that's how it was birthed, if you will.
0: Excellent. No pun intended. Wow. Well, I'm so glad that you've given me the gift of an hour, because there's a lot in your background I want to go into. And by the way, what you just gave, and you know this is a very creative person, that's a super tease. Now, we're going to tell you about that meeting just now. We're going to get to that meeting eventually. But there's a whole lot to the backstory before we talk about that very special meeting that took place in October. So I want to start first about you being put in this unbelievable family. Tell me about your adoptive family.
1: I grew up in an amazing family. And that is probably an understatement, but God blessed me and my 12 siblings with two phenomenal parents, Andrea and Henry Bomberger, who wouldn't call themselves phenomenal. In fact, a lot of people will say, well, your parents must have been saints. Well, first of all, everyone who is a Christian is a saint, but they elevate them often, and they think that they had some special powers. They just love Jesus. And because of that, what they went through, particularly my mom, who ended up being placed in an orphanage of a kind. It was called a children's home for one entire year because she had an alcoholic father. And so at that time, my mom, at the age of five, was placed in this home while her parents separated. And that's where she got the heart for adoption. And, you know, at 5 years old, you don't think much of, you know, a kid of that age having, you know, huge dreams, God-sized dreams, but yet her heart was so moved to adoption because of the brokenness that she was feeling herself and that she saw in other children there who didn't even have parents to visit them. At least her mom visited her. So that's where the heart for adoption began. She met my dad, most amazing man I've ever known in my whole life. And he was on the same page because, you know, when you adopt 10 kids, you should probably be in agreement, be on one accord. And so they moved forward knowing, before they got married, knowing that they were going to have a large family. And so they had three biological children first. And I often like to call them the homemade ones. So the three original Bombergers, and then came me. I was the first one of the 10 adopted. And my story, which I didn't quite understand, and we can get into this later, but My story was the result of a woman who went through the horrific violence of rape. And she had options, even at that time. In fact, she was serving in the military, and she had options in the military at that time. But she chose immediately to place me for adoption. And so even though experienced the horrific violence of rape, she did not make me a victim of the horrific violence of abortion. And so that was the beginning of my life. My

0: parents didn't, you know, disregard me or think, no, let's move on to the next possible child. No, they love me despite how I came to be, and they love me into who I was meant to be.
1: Wow. And boy, they've never looked back. What an excellent decision that was. You know, there's so much in what you just said, Ron. I want to linger in this stage of your life a little bit, because this is about foundations. This is about people making decisions even before you were conceived that were going to have an impact on your life and still do to this day. It's about the sovereignty of God when you stop and think about it. So I want to continue in this part of your life. But the book is chock full of all these wonderful experiences that Ryan has had, along with his wife, Bethany. The book is called Should Have Been Aborted. Yes, there is a documentary about it that's going to be coming along as well. I've got a website up there, a link to the Radiance Foundation, and then also a link where you can get the book and learn more about the documentary. So chock full of great information. But we're just getting started in this remarkable, remarkable, but true story with Ryan Bomberger. Back after this.
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1: 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Ryan Bomberger is with us. He is a husband. He's a father. He's a founder of a wonderful creative company called the Radiance Foundation. He's a columnist. He just does so many things. But he loves the Lord. He loves his wife. He loves his family. And he really believes that every single life has a purpose. So I'm going to go back to where we were in Ryan's story about these precious people who decided that they would have three homegrown kids. And then they started this adoption process with 10. So let me go back to your mom a little bit when she was put for this 1 year. You know, Ryan, for a lot of people, you were to realize that that could have molded and shaped, broken, twisted somebody to the point where they would have never recovered. And every single decision after that point, as they matured, could have been made through the prism of brokenness. Why did that not break your mom? That had to be a horrible experience.
0: It was a horrible experience. In fact, when she describes her time there, she would say how, you know, her mom would visit her every couple of weeks. And every time her mom would leave, she would vomit over and over again because she was in so much. I mean, she was in so much pain just having her being alone. It was a traumatic experience for her, but it was Jesus that made the difference. Mm-hmm. In fact, she remembers a man giving a sermon about asking Jesus into your heart, and she knew about the Bible, but she didn't know about having Jesus become your personal savior. So at the age of 5, she didn't fully understand it, but she went through and asked Jesus into her heart. And she said that that actually was such a turning point in her life, because all the pain that she felt of being abandoned, she felt it being replaced with this love that she didn't fully understand. And that carried her through, and that stayed with her the rest of her life. And it really was Jesus that changed the trajectory of her life. Because you look in on paper and you would think, wait a minute, no, this doesn't make sense. This, she'll tell you too. She's like, I was not mom material. I did not have a mom to model. I certainly didn't have a father to model or to look for a husband in. And so it was Jesus that radically and beautifully transformed her life.
1: Wow. And that decision, the way that she went through that refiner's fire, has had an impact at first blush, we know immediately, on 13 other people. And then who knows how many other the succeeding generations are going to be impacted by the decision your mom made. So I want to point out that trajectory, if I can put it that way, the decision that she made as she went through that fire and how Christ changed her life has had a generational impact. Sometimes we think only in the moment, but part of the power of your story is the generational impact, I think, that cannot be ignored. And that takes me to the fact that they had these 3 homegrown children, and then they moved into the world of adoption, 10 children. When they adopted you, did they know that your birth mom had been raped? Was that part of the information that was shared at that time?
0: Yes. They knew right away. In fact, the agency called them a couple times just to make sure they were still on board, because they couldn't. It was almost as if they couldn't believe that this couple, this family, wanted a child who was conceived in rape. And so mom had said that they had checked back with them several times just to make sure they wanted to go through with all of this.
1: Wow. Ryan, let me stop here for a moment too as well. And this is your heart, but I want my friends to understand this as well. Maybe I'm naive, maybe I'm ignorant, but I don't understand why one would even consider the possibility of rejecting a child that had been conceived by rape. That baby had zero say in the circumstances of their conception. Why do they have to pay a price then?
0: It's really a bizarre thing, because we have a culture that's fixated on everybody apologizing and everybody, you know, jumping in the pools of perpetual guilt, which never solve real world problems, of course. Mm-hmm. But it's this bizarre mindset that somehow we're responsible for the crimes or the sin, the behavior of our parents. And I'm not responsible for the crimes of my biological father. And yet there is this mindset. And this is actually a really eugenic mindset, especially when it comes to adoption, because mm-hmm. eugenics, which, you know, is this racist, elitist pseudoscience that believe that certain human beings deserve life over other human beings. And it had this worldview that you didn't understand the heredity of a child. Therefore, you would put your family in danger by not knowing the past of that child. And so eugenics played a huge role in this sort of mindset. Well, you don't know what you're going to get. Well, you don't know what you're going to get with your biological children. I have 2 biological children, and I'm still trying to figure it all out. But it's a warped mindset, and Christians especially should never have that sort of approach, because mm-hmm. the child is innocent, of course, and that what you do to love that child with the love of God, that changes everything.
1: Yeah, so true. And let me thank you also for the way in which you are courageously transparent. And I'm so glad that you wrote about the fact that there were challenges when it comes to the issue of race. The fact that you are biracial, was that ever something that your mom and dad said, well, I don't know, we're going to have to think about it. I mean, we live on a farm in Pennsylvania. How's that going to work?
0: My mom admits that she was probably a little naive. They had thought, you know, the civil rights era was ushering in this whole new time and this moment in American history, and thought that people would embrace something like this. But she found out quite quickly that they didn't. In fact, her own family on my dad's side of the family was initially oppositional to it until they held me for the first time. And that changed my grandpa in particular. And he never, ever thought of his biological grandchildren as different than his adopted grandchildren. Yeah. My mom's mom was always on board, but my mom's dad, never, never on board. He was, I mean, my mom had tried to have a relationship with him her whole adult life. And there were moments, of course, he was involved with the original Bomberger Five, but when they talked about adopting me, he basically, I don't know what words I can say here. Maybe I'll make it PG.
1: Thank you.
0: He said, if you bring that black child into your family, you're going to ruin your family. And so my mom literally had to lose a father in order to gain a son, because the moment they adopted me, he had nothing to do with our family the rest of our lives. So that was a sacrifice she had to go through that she never expected when it came to loving a child of a different color.
1: Oh, I tell you, your mom, Book of Proverbs, a woman of worthy character. Again, having to make that Hobson's choice between dad and son, and she opted for you, which is wonderful. By the way, I love the way you write about your other grandfather, who sat in the room and watched you for about 45 minutes, didn't do anything, and then picked you up, and then that was it. There was a bond forevermore after that. Just precious. When we come back, Ryan, tell me a little bit more about your siblings, because all shapes and sizes, that's what I love. You talk about the original Rainbow Family. It's all there. Ryan Bomberger is with us, award-winning creative professional, superb author. His new book is called Should Have Been Aborted. More after this.
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9: I'm Ruth Kramer with Mission Network News. India responds to growing criticism of its human rights record. John Padati of Bibles for the World tells us.
10: The RSS, which is the Rashtriya Swayamsevak Sangh, a Hindu nationalist organization, has gone on an international PR campaign with visits to the U.S., Britain, and Germany, trying to downplay their role in any of the persecution and oppression against minorities, both Christian and Muslim, in India.
9: Spurred on by the RSS, Hindu nationalists use anti-conversion laws and mob violence to persecute Christians. And yet, hope remains.
10: At the same time, we see a surge in demand for God's word. In the last month alone, we have distributed 400,000 Gospels of John across India in 11 different languages.
9: And meet some of the unsung heroes of the Christian faith. Pastors' wives in Moldova, a country situated between Romania and Ukraine.
11: These ladies are central to the body life of the church, central to investing in families, central to caring for the heart of these men as they serve and preach and teach in their churches.
9: That's Eric Mock with Slavic Gospel Association, who was recently in Moldova. He and his wife led a conference to strengthen local pastors and their wives. They met women like Natalia, who together with her husband adopted 8 children and serves in child and family ministries. Mock says that despite the number of churches in Moldova, the spiritual climate is confused. Pray that pastors and their wives will continue to share the gospel with great clarity. 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I'm Ruth Kramer.
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1: Spending the hour with Ryan Bomberger, who is an Emmy Award-winning creative professional and an international speaker. By the way, if you'll check out the link on our information page, it will take you to the website for the book and the idea that this documentary is coming, which is absolutely amazing. I can't wait for it to be finished and for you to be able to see it as well. But I want to linger with the 10 biological kids, and I'm so glad that someday I will meet your parents either here or there, Ryan, because they have to be exceptional people. So you were the very first, and they they knew your background, but they didn't stop with you. I wonder, did your mom and dad ever sit down, do you think, at the kitchen table in Lancaster County and say, I don't know, let's do 10? Or did it happen one at a time?
0: My mom always wanted a large family. She didn't grow up with a large family. She had a younger sister who was 9 years younger than she was. But there were friends of the family who I think had 9 children or something like that. And she thought, oh, that would be really neat. And so she grew up as a really young child looking for boyfriends who had no problem with having a large family and literally would tell them, I want to have at least 10 children. And my dad was the only one that stuck around. So
1: and that tells you all you need to know. Exactly right. So now tell me about your siblings.
0: Well, I have 6 brothers and 6 sisters, and people often ask me, you know, where do you fall in that? I'm the first one adopted, which to me gives me a special place. But there are 5 younger, 7 older, and we all live under the same roof for many, many years. We're about a year apart, all of us. And so it was almost like there was a new, you know, flavor added to the family every single year. And some of us had to, you know, we had to be put in bunk beds, double bunk beds in one room. But, you know, we're from different backgrounds. I mean, I don't mean just color, but different experiential backgrounds. Some came from some really traumatic backgrounds where there was physical abuse, where there was sexual abuse. Some had birth parents who wanted to try to parent, but just couldn't. But most of us were in situations where there was just the birth mom who was involved. And so every year, I mean, all of us were domestic adoptions as babies, adoption as toddlers out of the foster care system. I was actually in the foster care system for a whopping 6 weeks. My sister Kinder is actually from Vietnam. And so she came over in one of the last airlifts from Saigon. And so we were just a mix. People would look at us and think that we were a youth group. There were restaurants who thought, no, my parents were trying to get a discount. I don't know. No, it's just a family. It's just us. So we definitely stood out. I will say that. White, wow. Brown, you know, black, mixed, Native American, Vietnamese, able, disabled, just a beautiful mixture.
1: Wow. Unbelievable. Are you still close with your siblings today?
0: I am close with a number of my siblings. Sadly, there are some siblings who, because they reject Jesus, and this is a slim number of them, because they reject Jesus, they reject me. They reject my wife, Bethany, and our family and the work that we do through Radiance Foundation. But keep on praying for them. But yes. Yeah, but most of my siblings, we all get together now once a year. It used to be twice every Easter and Christmas. We would have this family reunion. So there are like 80 plus people in one fellowship hall, no longer in mom and dad's house because we don't fit so much there. But yeah, I still am very close to some amazing brothers and sisters who still speak into my life. I'm so grateful to God for them.
1: Wow, that's fabulous. So you go off to school, you discover at one point acting. Is it true that you played Fagin, and did you give Rush Moody a run for his money in the performance?
0: I definitely gave it my own touch, my own twist. Okay, pun intended. It was honestly the
1: you
0: best.
1: Have to, for people who don't get Dickens, you have to say the name of the play is...
0: Oliver
1: Twist, yes.
0: Yes. Right. So... I loved it. It opened up so much more because I was an athlete. I was in football and track, and I was a starter, and I was a running back, and I shattered my ankle, and that was devastating because it not only ended football for me, but it ended track. And I had not tried out for musical before, and I ended up getting this leading role. But it really just showed me that God is the God of limitless possibility. And sometimes we get so caught up in, this is who I am, this is what defines me. And we're 99.999% of the time wrong. And I was so glad that I was wrong because it did lead me into acting. It led me into the more musical side of me. I'm a singer and a vocalist. And I love the fact that that opened up these doors that I didn't even know those areas really existed. And it just expanded my passion for creativity.
1: Wow. So you get to college, and I read with fear and trepidation that in your senior year, you decide to change your major. Did you just love school that much? You wanted to put 3 more years in?
0: Oh, no. The major changing happened earlier on, but it was a succession of oh my word, I hate this. I would never do this the rest of my life. And then I would go to the next thing. I mean, I went from computer science to art to business to marketing, which is a part of business anyway. But it was by my senior year that all those things solidified and I realized this is what I love doing. I had a double minor, one in radio communications and another one in graphic design. And I loved that whole creative side of things. And so by my senior year, I was certain that I was doing what I needed to do. And I love my time in college, other than the whole, you know, racial identity crisis thing. That was a little blip.
1: Yeah. Just a little blip. I want to talk about that little blip when we come back, because again, it's just, I don't know. I'm stupefied. I guess when we follow Jesus, you see the world with absolute clarity and 20/20 vision, and the dark spots of culture get even more illuminated. So I'm going to talk about that when we come back. Brian Bromberger is with us. He's got a brand new book out called Should Have Been Aborted. It is a fascinating story of a man who said, yes, Lord, and he's had his ups and he's had his downs, but all the way, how his faith has transformed him, his family, his marriage, and everybody he comes in contact with. Sometimes they don't love him, but he does change him. Back after this.
7: 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Psalm 27, verse 1, "The Lord is my light and my salvation. Whom shall I fear? The Lord is the stronghold of my life. Of whom shall I be afraid?" And verse 14, "Wait for the Lord. 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Linda, we are sorry for your loss as you celebrate the memory of your husband, Robert, on your 64th wedding anniversary, but praise God for the blessing of the next generation in your family. 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
15: 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But when the editor of Elle magazine asks him to write about his own life, Marcel finds himself fondly recalling his younger years. A Magnificent Life looks like a kid's film, but its PG-13 rating for language, sensuality, smoking, and drinking push it in a more adult direction. 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I'm Adam Holtz for Plugged In by Focus on the Family.
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18: 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He founded the Radiance Foundation along with his wife, Bethany. He's a broadcast media designer, producer, columnist, passionate factivist. I love the way he uses that word. International public speaker and author of Not Equal, Civil Rights Gone Wrong, and now the new book, Should Have Been Aborted. And I was just thinking during the break, there's so much in this book. There's no way I'm going to cover all of this in an hour. So if Ryan's story gets you excited, I want you to read the book to get the rest of it, because there's so much in the story. And watch the documentary when it comes out. In fact, I have a better idea. Do both. So let me go back to the idea of racism, because when you were in college, in fact, this works its way throughout your story. And again, Ryan, you just stop and say, well, are you kidding me? I don't get these dark spots in culture. But talk to me about some of the college experiences that were wounding.
0: Yeah, in college, I was involved with a lot of ministries in inner city. I was a Big Brother, you know, part of the Big Brother, Big Sister program, also part of the Neighborhood Center, which at the time they used the terminology latchkey kids. I've always had a heart for kids, particularly in impoverished neighborhoods. My parents had the same. I mean, we had fresh air kids, and it exposed us. My parents were involved in several outreaches, and it exposed me to injustice at a early age. But because I grew up in the family that I grew in, I didn't take the racial approach that the world tries to force us. I mean, I'm mixed. So I used to describe myself as biracial, but recently found out that, through one of those genetic tests that I never should have taken, that I'm a mixture of everything. I'm white, black, I'm part Asian, I'm part Native American. I mean, I'm more Native American than Senator Elizabeth Warren is. So I think everyone is actually more Native American than she is. But so I'm this mixture of all these things, but college just started to confuse me, because the multicultural student affairs department would always have these multicultural, I'm putting this in quotes, events, but I felt like they did so much more segregation and not a lot of integration. And then the outreaches I was involved in, I feel deeply for kids. I love working with kids. I've been a youth leader for 15 plus years, and I just started adopting the pain and the anger and the experiences that weren't my own, and found myself drifting away from who I was raised to be, and just feeling angry about all the things that were going on, and then seeing through this distorted lens. And that happened, you know, basically after my freshman year through my senior year. Thankfully, I had one friend who's actually a lot like me, mixed very much, who just loved me through it. And because they have such a Jesus mindset about these things, they were patient with me as I was going through all this. But it was really hard. And then to come out of that and to be able to look at things, you know, the confusion and the anger and the wasted emotion, that was hard. And I almost felt shame too, because I knew better, but yet I guess I kind of had to go through that, because it solidified the biblical perspective, you know, that we're just one human race. And instead of looking through the broken filter of our culture, we need to look through the breakthrough filter of Christ.
18: Yeah. Amen and amen. And I ask this because this is just one stream of thread in the fabric of your life. But I want to ask how somebody like you then ends up getting sued by the NAACP.
0: I am sorry. I can't help but laugh. It's one of the most absurd things I've ever experienced in my life. I mean, how surreal is this? I'm brown. I'm being sued by the NAACP for exercising one of my most basic civil rights, free speech. You know, we had these billboard campaigns that we launched through the Radiance Foundation, and we decided, you know, why not take two of the easiest topics that are not controversial at all, race and abortion, and challenge the abortion industry, challenge these so-called civil rights organizations who are standing in solidarity with Planned Parenthood. So we had these billboards launched in San Francisco Bay Area, Oakland area, 60 billboards that said Black and Beautiful, TooManyAborted.com. Of course, abortion, no matter the color, is a tragedy. But we were highlighting where the numbers are the most devastating as far as the statistics. You know, for instance, in New York City, more Black babies are aborted than born alive. For every 1,000 born alive, 1,012 are aborted. The only demographic that even comes close to these kinds of numbers. So we launched that billboard campaign. NAACP came out against us, which blew my mind because I grew up revering them for so many reasons. And I thought, wait a minute, how are they attacking us? They called our campaign horribly racist on the face of it. And then they said it gave the false impression that Planned Parenthood kills Black babies. Well, they kill Black babies, white babies, and every Jew in between. You know, hundreds of thousands every year, millions since Roe. And so I called out the NAACP in an op-ed, and I called it the National Association for the Abortion of Colored People. Mm-hmm. Yeah, they didn't like it. So they sued me, and they sued the Radiance Foundation, and 2 years in federal court, we battled the nation's oldest, what they call themselves, the oldest civil rights organization. They have veered so far off. I mean, to me, their civil rights gone wrong. I mean, you can't claim on one hand, Black Lives Matter, and on the other hand, well, actually only some Black Lives Matter, not the most vulnerable ones. Mm-hmm. And so that's why I took them to task, called out their radical pro-abortion position and actions, and they sued us for trademark infringement, dilution, and confusion, that we were confusing the public as to what NAACP stood for, which was actually even funnier in court, because as I'm sitting in the witness box, the judge, who was a lifetime member of the NAACP, kept calling them the NCAA the whole way through the trial. And I'm like, let's switch seats here, because you're confusing me now. But it took 2 years. We were represented by Alliance Defending Freedom. And after 2 years in federal court, thinking that we were going to be bankrupted. I mean, we had no money at the time already, but they were suing us, I think, for like $800,000. I'm not sure if we even have $800, but they failed. They lost on appeal. They lost on appeal. And it was just reinforcement for Bethany and I that the world is always trying to get you in a corner. They're always trying to get you to fear. And we're supposed to not have a spirit of fear, but of power, love, and a sound mind. So that's what we approach these these things with, even the most surreal experience of my life.
18: Well, I could talk for the rest of the hour and five more just about this issue, because, I guess it's the idea of when you come to faith in Christ, that your heart is transformed, your mind is renewed. And I always say, it's like the Wizard of Oz. You go from living in black and white to technicolor. You just see things so completely different. And so you raise, and not to be antagonistic, but if I sat down with a cup of coffee and talked to a leader in the NAACP, I would say, do you not see how this is harming Black children? I mean, targeted. And as our mutual friend Alveda King will say, it's not by accident that these abortion clinics show up in the Black communities, right? And so you have to ask yourself, does that not, if you believe, and I cheer you on for this, that you want to make sure that civil rights for all, why the blind spot here? And I guess I kind of, by asking that question, don't we almost as Christians answer it ourselves? It is spiritual blindness. They just can't see the wrongness of this, unfortunately.
0: Absolutely. It is. That is the only explanation, because none of it makes any kind of rational sense. I mean, you can't talk about racism. What is the ultimate end of racism, particularly throughout American history? It was the killing of people simply because of their color. I mean, that's why lynching is such a repulsive sort of act of violence, but yet killing the most vulnerable. And in the Black community, the deaths among unborn Black lives exceeds the top 10 leading causes of death in the Black community. And yet the NAACP doesn't see it. Well, it can only be explained as a spiritual blindness. And that's why not only do we fight them in court, but we also are fighting on our knees and praying. We have some friends who are in the NAACP and just praying for change from within, although they've become even more radically pro-abortion since our lawsuit. so many years ago.
18: Wow, unbelievable. You brought up Bethany. I would love for you to share with our friends this love story, because this would make a movie that Netflix should tell, okay? Tell me the story of meeting Bethany, separating from Bethany, Kleenexes, back with Bethany, okay? So tell me about how this happens.
0: Oh, wow. Well, it all happened at Regent University, where I was a student, and I was a lead singer in a band called Surreal, and we were opening, we're doing concerts for our pregnancy centers, helping to raise money for them. And Bethany was in this meeting where I was, you know, I was a lead singer. I was also the one doing all the marketing. So she and her roommate thought that they were going to do the posters for this event, and didn't realize that there was a professional that's the business I was running at the time. And so she describes, you came in with all this professional looking stuff. She's like, we put the Sharpies and the poster board away because we realized we weren't up to par. But the moment I saw her, honestly, took my breath away. I'm like, who is she? I didn't know. We were meeting a bunch of people for this concert, and that's how we first met. We fell in love at first sight. She turned to her roommate and she said, I'm not even like this. This is not who the type of person that I was. But I said to her, he doesn't have a ring on his finger. He's going to be my husband. And so we both fell in love at first sight. However, I was going through, and I didn't even realize it at the time until a little later on, after we initially started dating, I was going through severe depression to where it was crippling me, to where I was, I mean, I had suicide ideation from just years and years of entertaining the lies. I mean, we're told to hold every thought captive, not told to let it just lounge in our minds and our hearts. And it took years for me to get back to Bethany, being set free from depression, so that I could love the woman that God meant for me. Yes. And even if it takes 5 or 6 years, it's worth the battle to be the whole person God intends you to be.
18: Amen. Amen. When we come back, two things I definitely want to talk about in an hour that's just gone at whiplash speed. I do want to talk about you and your babies in your household and how they came to be. And then I got to get to where we started, which was this meeting of your biological birth mom. So those two stories were going to fit into this last segment. Ryan's brand new book is called Should Have Been Aborted. I've barely skated across the surface of the things he's gone through. Let me tell you, this is a life that lives with the eloquence of the gospel. Back after this.
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18: With Ryan Bomberger, who along with his wife founded the Radiance Foundation. He's written a wonderful book about his life called Should Have Been Aborted. This is a man in a nutshell who has been denounced by the ACLU, feared by Planned Parenthood, and as we noted earlier, sued by the NAACP. So just two more aspects of Ryan's life I want to squeeze into this last little part. So Bethany comes back. You wait for her. There's kind of a Rachel and Leah story here, only it's just Rachel, not Leah. So let me move on quickly and say you get together, you've got this wonderful family, but tell me where the word radiance comes from. It's more than just a foundation.
0: Absolutely. See, Bethany and I, during my time of dealing with, battling with depression and being set free from it, by the way, completely, never experienced a day in my life since I was set free from that. But in that time, Bethany moved to Colorado, then she moved to Philly. She got involved in this toxic relationship and walked, she had been walking away from the Lord at that time, found herself pregnant. And, you know, so much shame, which we know God doesn't operate in shame. Mm-hmm. Devil loves to operate in shame, but she was pressured to abort. She never considered it, rejected it, but the pressure from fellow teachers was just insane. Some would even offer to pay for it. The biological father didn't want anything to do with the baby. When she saw that ultrasound, saw that heart beating, she just felt like God wrapped his heart around hers and her heart around her babies. And even if she had to go it alone, she would be a single mom who would never raise her daughter in shame. But thankfully, a really great guy came along. And okay, that was just me. And so I'm not a great guy, but I did come along. And honestly, Bethany and I, that was at the time that we came back together. And I basically am the only dad that Radiance has ever known. That's her oldest daughter, named after Psalm 34, 4 and 5. And I saw the Lord, and he relieved me of all my fears. Mm. And those who look to him will be radiant. They will never be covered with shame. So that's why Bethany named her Radiance. So she's the first of our children. I was, you know, I'm the only dad she's ever known. I got to adopt her finally when she turned 5. Then we have our son, Kai, my firstborn son, our daughter, Aaliyah, who nearly died in utero. That's a whole other story in itself, yes. In and of itself. And then our youngest son, Justice, adopted. So Radiance and Justice were adopted on the same day in a courthouse in Georgia, which was crazy. 7-11-11, July 11th, 2011. It was crazy. One of the judges was senile. He didn't even know what he was talking about, didn't know what he was signing. And I was like, is this legal? His team was like, we got this. I'm like, okay, just as long as this is all legal. But it was such a phenomenal day and just another reminder of how God orchestrates things beyond, you know, the limited ability of our natural sight. We never could have known that these things would happen the way that they did. And our kids, we love them like crazy. They're part of our ministry, the Radiance Foundation. Bethany and I, you know, we work 24/7. We're one of those couples who have survived being with each other. I mean, there are a lot of couples. I don't mean to say, but it can take a little bit of grace. You know, I'm easy to work with. So I'm joking. I'm not always the easiest to work with. I'm a creative.
18: That's right. And your biological mom says you can have a temper if you want.
0: Well, yes, I did. Thankfully, I got over that. Oh, my goodness. Yeah, when you watch the documentary, I allow people to be as honest as they want to be. So.
18: Exactly right, which is precious. Well, I have to get to the part, and I would love to talk about with Bethany getting pregnant 3 months after your son. Oh, my word. That whole thing was a nail-biting part of the chapter. Talk to me about meeting your biological mom, though. And it starts out with you're trying to reach out through a letter. Talk to me about this journey.
0: Well, getting my master's for me was a point of achievement that I wanted to get to before I started my search. And so I started searching way back in 2004. Every search came up without any kind of result. So the short story is for years I searched for her. For years I was in contact with court personnel who had all of her information but couldn't even give me her first name. It wasn't until I got my birth certificate in 2023, because Pennsylvania changed its laws, and I was able to get my original birth certificate, that I saw her name. Mm. I saw my original last name, and oh boy, that was really powerful. And then my wife and I searched right away, and unfortunately, Bethany turns to me, she goes, "Oh my gosh, Ryan, I found her obituary." Mm. So my birth mom passed away in 2010, which devastated me, because I really just wanted to thank her face to face. That's all I wanted. I didn't need to have a relationship, but I just wanted her to know what her single decision so many years ago brought. I mean, these beautiful reverberations, my kids, my yes. wife, my family, all this. So it wasn't my birth mom, but it was her last surviving sister through one of these obituaries, another obituary that we found, another one of my birth mom's sister. And so we found her last surviving sister. Her name is Carol. And I found a phone number. And I called that phone number. And, I didn't know what to expect, because I had been turned down and I had not gotten responses. And when I told her in 1971, Sharon, which is my birth mom's name, had a baby. And that baby was me. And I didn't know what the response was going to be, hang up or, expletives. I didn't know what it was going to be. And she said, "No, no, no. I always wanted to hold you." And I didn't know what that meant at the time of the phone call, but she was there when I was born. She was the one who took care of my birth mom when she was pregnant. And she's actually not only my birth mom's sister, but she became her foster mom. So my birth mom and her sister lived in poverty and neglect. And so Carol took in her two young sisters and raised them from ages 9 and 12 up through high school.
18: Wow.
0: And was also the one to care for my mom, my birth mom, when she had come out of the military because she had been raped where she was serving in Washington State. And so we went down and we visited Carol because she's 82 and I'm thinking, let's go. She is the sweetest. Oh my word. She is so loving. And I took my whole family down. We flew down there, spent the day with her. It was the reason why I knew that I had to tell more of my story in a more solidified way through the book and through the documentary.
18: Wow. Did you learn something about your birth mom from her sister? Something you didn't know, something you wanted to know?
0: She was musical. She was stubborn, very, very stubborn. Well, I see that the DNA was passed
18: on.
0: So incredible. The whole story. Only God weaved together something like that.
18: Wow. Ryan, there's so much more in the book. I can't tell you how much I treasured the gift of this hour with this conversation. I really do want people to read it, because it isn't just the fact that God has gifted you, just overflowingly anointed you with creativity, whether it's writing or singing or creative arts or managing a creative production company or writing books or all of the things that you do, debating on college campuses, speaking around the world. But it's really the story of saying, when you think you're down, He hasn't left us or forsaken us, and He has a purpose for every single one of us. That's your story. I'm so glad it's not done. Keep writing, my friend. Thank you, friends. We'll see you next.
5: The Word.
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6: Welcome to Breakpoint, a daily look at an ever-changing culture through the lens of unchanging truth. 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And 16% of all those report that it's their parent that they're estranged from. Well, Dr. Kathy Cook, founder and CEO of Celebrate Kids, has a brand new book that addresses this trend of kids canceling their parents. It's called Resolve Conflict and Find Peace and Hope with Adult Children. Here's Kathy Cook.
10: I can imagine more than those statistics, you know someone who's gone no contact with a parent or family member. It's one of the most common and hardest conversations I have with people when I speak around the country. I work with a number of Christian organizations that specialize in supporting people, and many of the people I've spoken to who run counseling hotlines in these ministries say the majority of their counseling involves parents and adult children. This is such a hard reality for the church. There's so much hurt in our congregations. Have you felt it? Seen it? experienced it? In my brief time with you, I want to share three insights from my new book, Resolve Conflict and Find Peace and Hope with Adult Children, that can keep your relationship healthy and restore it if it's unhealthy. First, if your children have distanced themselves from you, feel and process your grief. You miss your child and your role as an involved parent. Grieve the broken promises, unmet expectations, and unfulfilled dreams. When grief goes unacknowledged, it leaks out as control, urgency, criticism, and guilt, and these things cause adult children to pull away and stay away from their parents. Then be ready to step into new roles of guide, mentor, coach, and cheerleader as you can. Second, parent is always your noun, but you can only parent as a verb when your children invite you to. Adult children tell me they don't need to be managed, they need to be respected. They don't want to be controlled, they want to be supported. They may want you to know about their business, but they don't want you to be in their business. Third, I want you to understand that influencing your adult children and grandchildren is something earned through respect. You're not entitled to be their grandparents. Adult children do not owe parents closeness, access, or agreement. When parents play the entitlement card, adult kids shut down. Choose respect, and my research shows that influence will quietly return and conversations will be possible. I want you to know that hope, the way I talk about it in my book, is a decision. No contact can feel permanent, especially because the influence of social media and cultural currents is so strong and feels so definitive. It's not. In my research, when parents change their posture, especially from correction to humility, persuasion to presence, fear to faith, and despair to hope, staying connected to adult children is likely, and reconciliation becomes possible if breaks have occurred. To stem the tide of no contact from adult children to their parents, I wrote this book. I hope you found these ideas helpful and that this resource, Resolve Conflict and Find Peace and Hope with Adult Children, will awaken a ministry in our church to those who are quietly suffering from this cultural trend.
6: That was Dr. Kathy Cook, author of the new book, Resolve Conflict and Find Peace and Hope with Adult Children. 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
18: Friends, welcome to In the Market with Janet Parshall. Very happy Monday to you. Hope you had a wonderful weekend. Our focus this hour is going to be on the Middle East. I bet if you're like me, and I'm right here in the nation's capital, you're kind of trying to get over the whiplash caused by figuring out whether or not there is a ceasefire with Iran or there isn't a ceasefire with Iran, and whether or not a deal has been made, and whether or not the people of Iran are going to be able to breathe free. And yes, if that requires a regime change, so be it. The Iranian people don't want to be under the heavy boot of the mullahs and the ayatollahs anymore. So what in the world is going on? Well, in the meantime, Israel, with all due respect to any other government who thinks otherwise, Israel does not have to ask permission of the rest of the world to defend itself. Can you imagine the United States going to, I don't know, Mexico and asking for permission to defend itself against Canada? I don't think so. And that's the case with Israel. They will do what is ever necessary. As it's been said, Israel is the only nation that's been built with the rifle in one hand and the trowel in the other. They have to protect themselves constantly. This tiny, it was never meant to be this tiny, but it is currently this tiny piece of real estate about the size of New Jersey continues to fight for its life. And now they're striking back at Iran again. Here's my friend Chris Mitchell with CBN News.
1: Ballistic missiles from Iran and sirens in Tel Aviv. Early Monday morning, sirens blared in Tel Aviv and throughout central Israel, including Jerusalem.

0: reportedly spoke with Israeli Prime Minister Benjamin Netanyahu on the phone, asking him not to respond to the Iranian attack, later posting, "Israel and Iran must immediately stop shooting." Israeli Ambassador to the U.S. Yekiel Leiter wrote, "Iran fired 11 ballistic missiles at Israel today. Each one of those missiles can level an entire neighborhood and kill hundreds. No self-respecting country in the world would tolerate such an attack, and neither will Israel." The IDF spokesman said the IDF completed a large-scale strike on Iran's strategic air defense systems.
1: A short while ago, the Iranian terrorist regime launched missiles toward the territory of the state of Israel. We were prepared for this. The IDF is strongly prepared in defense and strong in offense. The air defense systems are deployed throughout the country.
0: Trump said if a deal didn't work, it leaves the U.S. with two options: military action against Iran's remaining nuclear infrastructure or continued economic pressure. On Sunday, Democratic Senator Mark Warner criticized President Trump.
2: "I unfortunately believe that President Trump's war of choice may go down in his biggest folly, because while there has been some incremental progress, we don't have regime change. I think the new crowd is worse than the prior supreme leader. We know we don't have the enriched uranium, and I think it's going to be extraordinarily difficult to get it out."
0: The president telling NBC on Friday,
3: "It takes years to do these things. These people have been fighting for 47 years. I'm moving very fast. I'm into 3 months. You know, Vietnam lasted 19 years. I'm into my third month."
0: Chris Mitchell, CBN News, Jerusalem.
4: It's imperative to point out, by the way, multiple presidents have had the, quote, Iran issue on their plate, and they haven't gotten this far. Now, I don't think it's far enough. I think there needs to be total and complete regime change. And if you follow some of the sites that I do, when Internet gets back up in Iran again, these people are literally pleading for their lives. In fact, it's interesting because the Crown Prince has encouraged people to go out in the streets again and to push back as much as they can. And they will do that. And many of them will lose their lives as a result of that. You know, sometimes the cost of freedom and liberty is so precious and so dear that you're willing to do anything, even lay down your life. It's why we this year will be celebrating our liberation of 250 years ago. But we just didn't have it over in 5 minutes, by the way. You realize we signed our Declaration of Independence on the 4th of July, 1776, and it took us, what, 12 years almost going forward before it was finally over. And they even say that the Battle of 1812 was the second part of the American Revolution, if you listen to some good historians. So the bottom line is this takes time, and there's a lot of negotiations going on. So do we give up after 3 months? I think not. In the meantime, here's a different flavor on the story from CBS News. Listen.
5: The Iranian military released footage overnight said to show the launch of the missiles. State TV showing jubilant pro-government Iranians cheering as the projectiles passed overhead on the way to their targets. In the skies above Israel, the country's vaunted air defenses took most of them down. A chunk of one missile plunged into the desert in the West Bank, the debris watched over by local residents. Iranian retaliation for Israeli airstrikes purportedly targeting a Hezbollah hideout in Beirut, following through on threats to hit Israel should the military strike the Lebanese capital.
6: "We are controlling this area."
5: We traveled north to the border with Lebanon, which has been under unrelenting rocket and drone attacks from the Iranian-backed group, despite a U.S.-brokered ceasefire. In a town just 3 miles from that border, we visited a civilian command center and spoke with a medic from a local quick reaction force.
7: "We had rockets fall here. We had people that got injured here. We had drones fall here. Everything's still going on there. We joke about it that it's the war of the ceasefire, because it's not actually a ceasefire."
4: The war of the ceasefire, because it's not over. It's far from over. So again, we're going to focus. Now, my suggestion, get out your prayer list, because we're going to give you some very specific things to pray about. And also, we're going to give you the news that's not reported on the alphabet soup, because there are headlines being made in heaven, even if they aren't reported at the 6 o'clock news. And I want you and I to be praying. These people are still hungry for liberty and freedom. And it's going to come at a price. So does the United States back off and abandon? In the meantime, Israel is not only trying to protect itself, but they understand that the reason there were rockets being fired in Lebanon is because what's in Lebanon? Hezbollah. Who backs Hezbollah? Iran. It's another proxy war.

0: Stick around. More coming your way after this.
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2: We are still in the early stages of the AI revolution, but consumer expectations for chatbots are high. Apple's signature AI named Siri, which was already lagging behind, has now been labeled, quote, the dumbest chatbot on the market. Apple fans love the hardware, but they find themselves apologizing for Siri's mistakes on the regular. Apple has promised to upgrade their signature chatbot before, with lackluster results. However, now they say a new update is coming that will dramatically upgrade Siri. And it will be accomplished, ironically, by building the chatbot on top of competitor Google's Gemini technology. While there's no denying the rate of change is accelerating in our world, some are thrilled, others are terrified, and most of us are probably somewhere in between. Technology can be used in redemptive ways, but no technology can truly redeem. That is a God-sized task, and it belongs to Jesus. I'm David Wolin at haventoday.org.
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3: Tens of thousands of members of Toronto's Jewish community, along with their allies, took to the streets Sunday for the annual Walk with Israel.
4: It's our 57th year, and we see thousands and thousands of members of the Jewish community and allies coming out to walk in solidarity and support with the people of Israel.
3: This year's walk drew a record turnout. Toronto police estimate roughly 60,000 people took part, marchers making their way nearly 4 kilometers from Temple Sinai to the UJA's Sherman campus.
5: We're here mainly to represent peace and love, and to show that we're here, and anti-Semitism will not stop us no matter what.
3: The walk comes amid a rise in anti-Semitism and hate crimes against the Jewish community. Extensive security measures were in place to prevent confrontations as counter-protesters gathered along parts of the route, many holding signs critical of the Israeli government. Toronto police also boosting their presence alongside members of the Jewish Security Network to ensure these demonstrators were separated from those taking part in the walk. But for many, the day was about unity, with Israeli, Iranian, and Canadian flags being waved through the crowd.
6: In hard times, we come together. We come together as a community. We're proud Canadians.
3: The Jewish community and its allies say this walk is a show of solidarity, and it comes at a time when it's needed now more than ever.
4: I actually think one of the most comforting pieces of today is looking around and seeing so many Canadians who are standing with the Jewish community, understanding that we face so much hate the last couple of years and saying no more, not in our city.
7: We have allies from everywhere, every background, every religion, every community.
5: We're so proud of everybody here supporting us from different countries in the world and different races.
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9: You're going to see hundreds and hundreds of our members out here today who are out here to say, we are with you, my friends, in difficult times, because we know that you are part of what makes this country great.
10: We're thrilled to be able to come and join together and support Israel.
3: Toronto police also confirming that at least 6 people were arrested. However, they haven't confirmed if those arrests were connected to the counter-protests at the event. Lexi Benedict, Global News.
0: thought you could use a counterbalance. We're inundated with the stories of anti-Semitism and anti-Semites marching on streets all over the globe. I thought you'd like to hear a good news story in Toronto. But it's still an untold story about what's going on in the Middle East. We need a guide, and that's who Tom Doyle is. Not only is he a certified guide in Israel, doesn't happen overnight. You don't do it online. It takes a couple of years before you get the right to be able to do that. But he's a guide for the church, capital C, to help us understand exactly what's going on in the Middle East. He and his wife, Joanne, love people. They love Jesus, and they love to share the good news of the gospel. And I'm so glad that in 2017, they launched Uncharted Ministries. Check him out. I love that ministry. Oh, Tom, the warmest of welcomes. Let me just start first with some pathos before we get into some of the stories that you've got. I don't know about you, but I lived through the Vietnam era, and I saw that endless war. But this is not a Vietnam 3 months, for goodness sakes. We've been in this 3 months. What is breaking my heart is watching people who speak the King's English with an Iranian accent pleading for help to come and rescue them. How do people turn a blind eye and a deaf ear to what's happening? What's your take on this?
11: Oh, my gosh, Janet. I think what's different between this and Vietnam, obviously a lot lengthier war, is just that the news is so daily now. We get hit by so many news sources.
0: Great
11: we're hearing
0: point.
11: Quotes. We're hearing things every day. We just feel like we're there. And but in the midst of it, I think it's heartbreaking that Israelis have to go into bomb shelters every day. And the Iranians who have been waiting for deliverance, hoping that the regime would go down, not happening. But yeah, in the midst of it, you'd think the Iranian church, it could maybe fold up. There's too much pressure. There's rockets coming in. They're not. Obviously, Israel's not trying to hit them, but it could happen. And so they have that going. And then these are former Muslims. I mean, this is what you get hung for in Iran. But it's not stopping them. In fact, it's just accelerating the gospel there. We just received news last week that seven of the pastors we work with in Iran are in jail right now for their faith. And so we just need to pray for them. Their families, you can imagine. I mean, there's 100,000 people in Iran that are supposedly scheduled for execution. Pastors would be right in there, former Muslims. But the church just continues to be this source of inspiration. I mean, if we ever feel down, just read about what's happening in Iran and some of these difficult countries like Syria, where people are coming to faith in Christ and they're ready to die for Jesus. One such man was a young man named Ahmad. And Ahmad came to faith in Christ. He grew. It was underground Christian in Tehran and growing in his faith. And then he was baptized. And as we know, Janet, for a former Muslim, that's the line of demarcation. That's the no U-turn, for that former Muslim. Anyway, somehow that leaked out to a fanatical uncle in the family. And so they have this big family gathering. He's kept it under wraps. He's a believer, works in the network with underground Christians. At the big family gathering, an uncle stands up and says, I know that you are a Christian now. And so I am going to report you to the government tomorrow. And when I do, when you're arrested and they decide to hang you, I'm going to be standing in the front row applauding because you deserve to die.
0: Oh, my word.
11: Now, you think that would kind of break up the family get together, but it didn't. It's just kind of business as usual. It's a fanatical family. Well, nothing happens the next day. He promised it's going to happen. He keeps promising. Some months go by, and this Ahmad is just waiting for the other shoe to drop. He's going to get caught. He has an uncle. He's going to tell him. He knows people in the government. He finally just recently gets a call from his uncle. This is like 6 months later now, Janice. And here's his opening line. Can you tell me about Jesus?
0: You can't make this stuff up after the break. oh my good, please. Okay, we'll leave it right there. I don't want to say another word. Just if you don't think the gospel changes everything and everyone and everywhere it's preached, I don't know, wake up, oh sleeper. Okay, so 6 months, the radical uncle goes, tell me about Jesus. I can't wait to hear what Ahmad said in response to a question that might have cost him his life. Stand up for Jesus, you soldiers of the cross. Tom Doyle is with us. He's the man, along with his precious wife, behind UnchartedMinistries.com. Check it out. Fabulous information there. Back after this.
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0: Tom Doyle is with us. Love talking to Tom, by the way. He has such a wonderful perspective on the headlines of the day, particularly as they emanate from the Middle East. I got to jump right back to the story with Ahmad. He's got this radical uncle at a family gathering that points him out as a Christian. Ahmad's not just been saved, he's also been baptized. That's it, the fait accompli. It could have been signing his own death warrant. The uncle says, "I'm going to report you." Every single day, Ahmad waits for the shoe to drop and the officials to come and haul him off to prison. And instead, in 6 months, he gets a call from the uncle who says, "Tell me about Jesus." God, I can't wait for this story. This is, I would say, unbelievable, but then I'd be doubting the greatness of our good, good Father. So tell me what happened.
11: Amen. You know, Jeremiah said, "Lord God, behold, you have made the heavens and the earth by your great power and outstretched arm. There is nothing too hard for you." Well, we should live with that every day, expecting that. So anyway, what happened is the uncle said this. He said, "I had to reason out, why in the world would he leave Islam? I mean, it's the right religion. Why would he not support the government?" And then I saw 22,000 murdered by the government, 22,000 in just weeks. And then I saw this line of people that are waiting to be executed, and the executions are happening daily. And I started to lose faith in the government, which meant I started to question Islam because they represent the religion. And so I started to do some digging. And then he said, and all of a sudden, Jesus started coming to me in dreams. So I can imagine, Janet, when he saw on his caller ID his uncle, he probably went gulp.
0: Yeah, right? Yep, this is it. Exactly.
11: But it happened. And he was fortunate enough to lead his uncle to faith in Christ.
16: Oh, wow.
11: He's left. He's not radical. He's following Jesus. He respected his nephew that didn't get panicked. He trusted God, and God delivered. And so now his uncle's a believer, meeting in the same underground church he is.
0: Now, how long before another radical member of the family says, now I'm going to report two people, not one, right?
11: Well, it could be, right? It could be, yeah. But you know what? I think this is such an opening right now because there's such an anti-government feel.
0: Yes.
11: Anybody that sees someone that is against the government, they're intrigued by it. So many of them are believers that are saying, we're not putting up with this anymore. So
0: yeah.
11: Anyway, yeah, for sure.
0: Tom, the only thing the government has is intimidation and fear. So we make sure that the executions, they say, are public. This is how we'll tamp down the pushback.
11: Yes.
0: And in the meantime, their economy is shot. They're messed up with their oil.
11: Yeah.
0: Their chances of ever regaining where they were in terms of uranium enrichment are out the window. But what they've got is one tool in their tool chest right now, and it's to scare the living daylight so that a possible regime change cannot take place. And what's amazing is that there's a parallel story with that. It isn't just the Iranian people writ large. It's the believers in that population saying, we cannot back down for stories exactly like Ahmad's, because you want regime change. I don't know if the government's going to change, but people can change when they meet Jesus. And I think maybe that's one of the reasons the church is persevering, even if seven pastors that you know are currently in prison.
11: That's right. Well, Janet, I think that frightens the government as much as Israel and the U.S. does, that internally the young people are turning to Jesus. I mean, it's out there. They're getting on the internet. They're hearing the testimonies. We have them on I Found the Truth, Iranians, Hormoz, and others that Lily that are from Iran, that just give glowing testimonies about how Jesus changed their life. And the regime is not ignorant of that. They have that information, and they're always looking. But boy, that church I just can't wait to go there. Janet, yes. If this regime gets thrown over, or even if it doesn't,
0: please,
11: we just
0: Lord,
11: need
0: yes.
11: to get in. And they talk about 1 million Christians. I was talking with Hormoz the other day, Shariat, Iran Alive, and he said, we may be surprised. It may be 5 million. We don't know.
0: Oh, wow.
11: We don't know. The numbers are hard because they could get thrown in jail for responding to a TV program or a radio program or whatever. So it's just a fraction probably of those that are believers that are writing in, that are reaching out to believers. So anyway, so thankful for them that Jesus is moving the church along in Iran.
0: So to that point, particularly because we're in but not of this world, and we are saturated by a media that is palpably biased, okay?
11: Mm-hmm.
0: Doesn't like the administration. We get it already, okay?
11: Yeah.
0: But in the meantime, what do we as believers do? Because I just know that Imago Dei, the image of God, I'm listening to these people, these wonderful Persian people, crying out, release us, set us free. We cannot do this anymore. And I'm thinking, you've got that, and then you've got the alphabet soup networks that are doing anti-administration stuff rather than reporting the facts. And sometimes you want to say, are you working for Iran? Because you're certainly not working for your fellow man to be set free. So all of that blather in the culture aside, how do we as followers of Christ pray in this situation?
11: Boy, I think, well, we know this. We know that prayer is more potent than the media. Prayer moves heaven. The media moves people. Prayer moves heaven, and we get answers from heaven. And so for the body of Christ listening to this today, every day, would you please pray for Iran? Would you please pray for Israel? There are things happening there that are not being reported on the news. And the people in Iran that are believers have not given up, but they're not waiting around for something to happen politically. They're living out their faith. They're not, listen, it's what one of them said to me once, it's not a time for sissy Christians. We got to stand up and be ready to suffer for Jesus no matter what.
0: Yeah. And again, Tom, what a takeaway for us in the West. You know, we don't live like this. We don't worry about some radical uncle at our Christmas party standing up and saying, I'm going to report you to the government. We don't even have a point of reference for that. And yet they are willing to say, yes, Lord, no matter the cost. It isn't just saying, wow, isn't that interesting? It's a matter of looking at what their level of commitment is and saying, here in the West, is my level of commitment exactly the same? Because if it isn't, I got to ask myself some pretty deep questions. as to why it is not. Tom, thank you so much. I love your reports. We need to talk more frequently. UnchartedMinistries.com, UnchartedMinistries.com. They have a ton of information to give you an active prayer life on the situation ongoing in the Middle East. Always. Thanks, Tom. Back after this.
16: Word. 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Today, Linda is sponsoring this day in memory of her husband, Robert, on their 64th wedding anniversary. Linda shared that her family is growing with the addition of great-grandchildren and is feeling very blessed. She shares a couple of passages that have been meaningful this past year. Psalm 27, verse 1, "The Lord is my light and my salvation. Whom shall I fear? The Lord is the stronghold of my life. Of whom shall I be afraid?" And verse 14, "Wait for the Lord. Be strong and take heart and wait for the Lord." Linda, we are sorry for your loss as you celebrate the memory of your husband, Robert, on your 64th wedding anniversary, but praise God for the blessing of the next generation in your family. 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
22: The only answer to racism. This is Ken Ham, CEO of Answers in Genesis, Ark Encounter, and the Creation Museum. We hear a lot these days about racial tensions in America. What's the answer to this issue? The Bible's history. Genesis makes it clear we're all descended from Adam and Eve. We're one blood, as the book of Acts puts it. 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But the good news is that Jesus Christ, the God-man, stepped into history as Adam's descendant, our relative. He took our penalty of death for us so we could be forgiven and have eternal life. So every human has the same problem, sin, and the same solution, Jesus Christ.
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2: History is in the making today. You see in the news, you watch him, how Iranians are on the streets, and this time it looks like they're not going to go away. Why? Because in the past they were saying, we want freedom, we want freedom. This time they're saying, we want food, we want water, we want bread, we want medicine. And the Lord is using that desperation to bring a revival, a revolution in Iran. And by the way, God graciously has positioned Iran alive to have a part of making history in Iran. Not the history, earthly history, the dictators come and go, kings come and go. We are working with a king that comes and never goes. His kingdom is eternal. And I want to invite you, let's join together. This is the time to change the course of history in Iran. And working together, we can do it. The Lord has positioned us to connect with hundreds of thousands of people. We're just looking at how many people we have in every city in Iran. In every village, we have believers, and we are going to mobilize them to transform Iran into a Christian nation. Thank you for your partnership. Join us, and let's make history together.
0: If that doesn't give you goosebumps, you're asleep. That's Dr. Homo Shariat. He is the founder of Iran Alive Ministries. And I wanted you to hear out of his mouth, out of the overflow of the heart, the mouth speaks, that even with these tense headlines that we see every single day, it's ceasefires on, it's off, more shots, more rockets, more opening the strait, more closing the strait. You can't keep it straight. But in the meantime, as I was saying earlier in this hour, I don't know about you, but my heart breaks when there is a breakthrough and internet is allowed and you can see people posting videos crying, begging for help so that they can breathe free. You know, where the Spirit of the Lord is, the scripture says, there is liberty. And as you hear Hormuz talk about every single village where there are believers in Iran, that's got to scare the Ayatollahs to death. And this is why the power of prayer is so tremendously important. I'm so glad that we get to spend the rest of the hour with Hormuz. Hormuz, thank you so much for being here. And I'm so much I have to talk to you about. Every time I read the headline, I think, I've got to talk to Hormuz. I need a fact check. I need a prayer check when something I'm hearing. Found this over the weekend, and I tweeted it out because it was just so repugnant. Apparently, in 1979, when you and your family fled, when you came to the United States after the revolution, the mullahs tortured the Shah's favorite horse to death. Now, this is particularly bad for me as a horse owner. I wept when I read this. The horse was called Azar. He was paraded in the streets. They broke his legs. They cut his tongue out. And then they shot him in the head in front of a large crowd. Hormoz, that's demonic. That's not just we're having a revolution. That kind of torture has to be associated with demonic activity. Did you hear this story when your family fled?
4: Oh, not at that time. Hi, Janet. No, there are many stories, but I did not hear that. They were killing, they were massacred, they were executed without any trial after Shah fell. And that's the time I was in America searching for God, reading Quran. And that's one of the things that caused me to think, is this a religion I want to follow? But I wanted to follow. So I read Quran and I read the Bible and compared it. There has been a proof. It took 47 years. You and I say, this is demonic. You know, the bloodthirsty mullahs, that's demonic. Not having any worth for human life, that's demonic. Execution, they're doing execution several a day, that's demonic. But it took the people of Iran 47 years to come to a point that not just say Islam is not for me, not just rejecting Islam. Today, are you ready to hear that? The people of Iran are saying Islam is demonic.
0: Wow. Wow. And that's why I think you say correctly on your website, when crisis strikes, compassion opens hearts to Christ, that they need something else. They want something else. Islam hasn't provided us. Living under the heavy boot of the Ayatollahs hasn't provided it for us. We need something else. So as awful as this is, there in all this darkness is the light of the gospel that's pouring in, which is why you could make that declarative statement in the video that I just played, that there are believers all over the country. I was just talking to Tom Doyle, who said that you and he spoke recently, and you think, because we don't really have an accurate way of counting, but there may be as many as 5 million Christians in Iran. Tell me about this.
4: Oh, that's very possible. We don't have a solid number, but we have one solid number. It came out about 5-6 years ago. It's outdated, but it's still it's solid because two university professors from Sweden, they asked 50,000 Iranians. That's pretty solid research. 50,000 Iranians, what do you believe? And less than one-third said we believe in Islam. Another one-third said, we don't care about God. Either there's no God or I don't care about any religion. And the last one-third were looking for God in all over the places. They're looking at Eastern religion. They're looking at New Age. And, of course, they were looking at Christianity. And that, according to that survey, there was 1.5 million who said we are Christians, which is very dangerous. If you ask an Iranian convert, are you a Christian? Some of them will be too afraid to say in public, yes, I'm a Christian. But that number, 1.5, has grown significantly. You know why? Because at every time there was massacre on the streets of Iran, since the last 5 years, there has been 2 or 3 times of that. We see, after every killing on streets, we see a surge in the number of salvations, people who come to Christ. And the last one in January was major. As you know, 40,000 people were killed in 2 nights. 100,000 people were arrested and they're being executed 5-10 a day. So we are seeing a surge in the number of salvations. So going back, how many? Yeah, maybe 5 million, maybe more. The funny thing is this, Janet, when I say 3 million to American friends and they say, hey, aren't you exaggerating? 3 million Muslim background believers in Iran? Aren't you exaggerating? The funny thing is, I say the same number, 3 million, to our leaders, underground church leaders. You know what their response is? They say, hey, Pastor Hormoz, why do you downplay what God is doing in Iran? There are more. We run into them every day. We run into them every day. We go and shopping and we run into Christians. A couple of them said, we sit in a taxi. Before we witness to the taxi driver shares the gospel with us. They say there are Christians everywhere.
0: Wow. Wow. Oh, Lord, please just continue bringing that harvest in. It's unbelievable. Tom made this point, and I thought of you immediately when he said it. He said that when you think about the nation of Iran, looking outside in, their economy is in shambles. They've lost their ability to get back to where they were in terms of enriching uranium. The strait is open. The strait is closed. It's all over the place. So it's messing with their economy as well as their oil exports. So they really don't have any external power, but the only thing they've got is fear and intimidation. So when we talk about, you know, multiple hundreds of thousands of people waiting for execution, Tom was just talking about 7 pastors that he knows that are in prison right now. The only thing they've got is to tamp down this pushback from people whose hearts naturally want to breathe free, is to do the public executions and scare people to death so it'll stop it. How does the average Iranian work around that? Because if they, in fact, the Crown Prince just a few days ago, once again, got the message out that said, go out, let your voices be heard, work for regime change. I know when he said that, he has to know that if people take that to heart, it's going to cost some people their lives. So how does the average Iranian handle all of that? They want freedom, but they know it could cost them their life.
4: You know, they came on streets in January, and many were killed and many were arrested that are being executed. So they're hesitant right now. They're hoping that this war continues. Israel continues to attack Iran and weaken the besieger, which is Revolutionary Guards, and to the point that they are ready to come on streets with a result. Right now, they don't feel that. They are not coming on streets. One reason is that every night, the government people and their families are on streets of the major cities in Iran. They're celebrating. They have concerts. Can you believe that? They called some celebrities from Los Angeles to come in and give them concerts. They have the women, these are Islamic women, they have pink guns on streets, kind of shouting, you dare to come on streets, the common people, we will kill you. They give food, they have a festival every night, and they give free internet charge card. And they clearly say, if you come on the streets, we will kill you. So the situation in Iran, bad economy, hard to live, hard to even buy simple grocery, has become so expensive. Most people cannot eat meat or even buy eggs. They're just basic survival. There are prisoners in their homes because they know if they come on the streets, they will be killed. So people are desperate. They're hopeless. They're waiting, hoping that Trump and Netanyahu will do something, that the regime becomes so weak that when they come on streets this time, they will win the war.
0: Amen. Do you think there's a fear that America will grow weary of this and will walk away because they know they need America's help and they know they need Israel's help? And I'm just wondering if one of their fears is, please don't get tired of this. You know, we hear Americans, we want 15-second popcorn, so we expect problems to resolve in 15 minutes, right? It's been 3 months and you've got the caterwauling in my town here of Washington, D.C. saying this has got to end. Nothing's happening. Well, I mean, and I'm going to ask the question and take the answer on the other side. How am I right? Am I sensing that the average Iranian is saying, please don't forget us, don't leave us here? Because actually, if America and Israel were to walk away, I think things would get worse, not better. It wouldn't go back to where it was. They want to make sure this gets absolutely cut down at the roots and never, ever happens again. I think things would be worse. I want to get your take on that. Dr. Hamo Shariat is with us. Iran Alive Ministries. It is such an important ministry. IranAlive.org, IranAlive.org. And on the right-hand side, there's a link from Compassion to Christ. It tells you more about the ministry and what you can do hands-on to help a family in crisis. We'll talk more about that when we get back.
15: 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Learn about it next on today's Creation Moment. And now, here's our Creation Moment's host, Ian Taylor.
5: When a clothing manufacturer selects a high-quality fabric, he is usually concerned enough to make sure that good workmanship goes into the final product. In a similar way, the fabric of creation tells us a lot about its creator. Mathematics, more than anything else, reflects the fabric of the creation. Many scientists today are puzzled by the fact that the material world they study can be accurately described in mathematical equations. The falling of a stone or a feather, even the colors of a rainbow, all correspond to mathematical formulae. Even chaos has a mathematical description. One Nobel physicist has moved to write a paper entitled "The Unreasonable Effectiveness of Mathematics in the Natural Sciences." Because mathematics so precisely describe reality, we can send a space probe billions of miles on perfect target. Mathematics enables us to receive the pictures it returns to Earth using a transmitter no more powerful than a 5-watt light bulb. As one science writer put it, scientists use mathematics as a wonderful gift, but they have no idea why it works so well. Of course, creation scientists don't wonder why math works. They know that the creation is the work of an orderly and wise creator who was pleased with his final product. The precision of mathematics reflects the excellent quality of his fine workmanship.
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0: We're visiting with Dr. Amo Shariat, who's the founder of Iran Alive Ministries. Always been an important ministry, but more important now, I think, than it's ever been before, because Iran is in the headlines every single day. So I have so many questions to ask you in this last segment, Hormoz. Let me go to the one I put out just before the break, which is, my heart breaks for the Iranian people because I'm wondering, in the quietude of their own heart, if they're afraid that there'll be a kind of fatigue. America will walk away, as will Israel. Israel, I think, would walk away slower because of they're in that part of the world. And that's why I think they're still going after Hezbollah in Lebanon, for people who don't understand how the chess game is being played over there. But do you think the average Iranian is worried that people are just going to say, we've done it, too much money, the American people are pushing back, move on to the next thing? Are you hearing that at all?
4: Yeah, very much so. Very much so, Dave. That's why they welcomed, celebrated the attack of Israel and U.S. on Iran a couple months ago, because they give them hope. And when there is negotiation and there is ceasefire, it gives them hopelessness and depression. That's where they are right now. The talk of maybe Trump will end the war and just walk away, declare victory, because they have done a lot of great things attacking the Islamic Republic, but it's still there. So right. People of Iran, as you mentioned, they're very fearful. Why? Because if this regime stays, you will see another massacre. They don't have to come on streets to be killed. The government will go to their doors, to their homes, to arrest and kill them. And there will be a great wave of persecution for Christians. Pray, because if this government stays, we will see many Christians also be arrested and killed.
0: Yes. Thank you for that. I sense that, but it makes more sense coming out of your mouth and it has more gravitas. So thank you for that. In the meantime, how is the internet service? And are you still able to broadcast, or are the receiving systems down in Iran so your messages can't get through right now?
4: Well, yeah, our message, we do internet, of course, but also satellite television. Satellite television cannot be stopped because the signal comes from the sky over the heads of the mullahs into people's homes, and the government cannot stop it. So we have been serving people of Iran. We have daily live broadcasts talking to the situation that's happening. Just like you, you know, looking at the news from the biblical point of view, we're serving the people daily. But internet is back. We are in touch with our leaders. But what they say is very desperate. The situation is very desperate, both for Christians and non-Christians. And they don't know where this will go, what Trump will decide. But at the same time, when they report to us about the negative, the desperation, the grocery being expensive, the danger, the fear, at the same time, they're saying God is at work. God is at work. And they're seeing people who are coming to Christ. Now, just a couple of days ago, I had a meeting with some of our leaders inside. And I said, she said, I want to share a song with you. Okay. No instrument. Beautiful. Beautiful song. I brought tears to my eyes. Intimate songs to the Lord, worship songs to the Lord. In the situation in Iran, they have a major relationship, major intimacy with the Lord Jesus Christ. Iranians, Christians have nothing. They have no church, no pastors there. They have the satellite television, and they have the Lord, which they are hanging on. And they are so bold in the midst of all this. The Iranian Christians are sharing their faith, and I hear multiple testimonies of how they're coming to Christ. Their neighbors are coming to Christ. And let me share you one story. You know, we have one of our leaders who is very political active, and with his brothers, they were arrested, and pray for him. They're on death row right now.
0: Oh,
4: Muhammad is on death row with his brothers. And we are in touch with his sister, and we said we want to help him and help you. So, you know, we have a campaign to raise funds for Christian families in Iran. So we have some funds. We send him some money in jail. And he's on death row, okay? And here sister comes and says, you know, I gave the money to him. You know what he said, what he did with the money? No. He is helping other prisoners, witnessing to other prisoners in the name of Jesus, even though he knows he may be executed in just a few days, still loves the people, still loves the Lord, still shares the gospel.
0: Unbelievable. Hormuz, is that something we can do? Can we still help financially the families that just aren't even, you said they don't eat meats. I mean, that they're just barely getting by. Is that something, if they were to financially give to Iran Alive, that that money can be used to help families in Iran? And if so, do I go under the tab that talks about From Compassion to Christ on the website?
4: Exactly. Compassion to Christ is our current campaign, helping Christian families, starting with our leaders, Christians, and sometimes even non-Christians. And we already, in over three cities, we have about 20 families we already helped. So we have a way to send money inside Iran and help the families, Christians, and we are already doing it. And you can join us in campaign and help your brothers, sisters who are suffering inside Iran. And our support is not... it's just temporary. We tell them we're going to support you 3 months of living, grocery, and everything for 3 months, and we pray that after 3 months things will change. Yeah. So it's not an open-ended support. It's just for three months.
0: It's crisis intervention is what you're helping them with right now.
4: Exactly. This is just basic grocery stuff to just survive.
0: Wow. All right. I'm going to make it easy for you, friends. So I've got the link on the information page in the market with janetparshall.org. Underneath the summation of the 2 hours every day, red box, it says program details and audio. Click that on. It'll take you right to iranalive.org. Don't write this down if you're behind the wheel of a car. It's all there. iranalive.org, right there, the top of the page. From Compassion to Christ, when crisis strikes, compassion, open hearts to Christ. Click on Learn More. It'll take you right over to the page where you can do exactly what Hormuz just said, this temporary financial support so they can eat and they don't have to worry about their next meal. And what a tangible way to show our brothers and sisters in the Lord that we hear, we remember, we care, we're praying. And these are people we will be spending eternity with. You might not meet them this side of glory, but you are going to be spending eternity with them. And I can't imagine being in their place right now. So I'm going to continue to pray, and I want to encourage you to do the same and financially support when and if you can. So iranalive.org is the website. And Hormuz, boy, I tell you, I've said this before, God has really called you for such a time as this. Thank you for your clear articulation of reality, but also the hope to hear that that the cab driver might witness to you before you get a chance to witness to the cab driver in Iran. That's not going to show up on CNN, but I'll tell you, that is the headline in heaven. Lord's blessings to you, my friend. And do just pray, friends, about getting involved and see what you can do to help. Thanks for joining us. 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
9: Welcome to Breakpoint, a daily look at an ever-changing culture through the lens of unchanging truth. For the Colson Center, I'm John Stone Street. Did you know that more than 67 million Americans are estranged from at least one member of their family? And 16% of all those report that it's their parent that they're estranged from. Well, Dr. Kathy Cook, founder and CEO of Celebrate Kids, has a brand new book that addresses this trend of kids canceling their parents. It's called Resolve Conflict and Find Peace and Hope with Adult Children. Here's Kathy Cook.
10: I can imagine more than those statistics, you know someone who's gone no contact with a parent or family member. It's one of the most common and hardest conversations I have with people when I speak around the country. I work with a number of Christian organizations that specialize in supporting people, and many of the people I've spoken to who run counseling hotlines in these ministries say the majority of their counseling involves parents and adult children. This is such a hard reality for the church. There's so much hurt in our congregations. Have you felt it, seen it, experienced it? In my brief time with you, I want to share three insights from my new book, Resolve Conflict and Find Peace and Hope with Adult Children, that can keep your relationship healthy and restore it if it's unhealthy. First, if your children have distanced themselves from you, feel and process your grief. You miss your child and your role as an involved parent. Grieve the broken promises, unmet expectations, and unfulfilled dreams. When grief goes unacknowledged, it leaks out as control, urgency, criticism, and guilt. And these things cause adult children to pull away and stay away from their parents. Then be ready to step into new roles of guide, mentor, coach, and cheerleader as you can. Second, parent is always your noun, but you can only parent as a verb when your children invite you to. Adult children tell me they don't need to be managed, they need to be respected. They don't want to be controlled, they want to be supported. They may want you to know about their business, but they don't want you to be in their business. Third, I want you to understand that influencing your adult children and grandchildren is something earned through respect. You're not entitled to be their grandparents. Adult children do not owe parents closeness, access, or agreement. When parents play the entitlement card, adult kids shut down. Choose respect, and my research shows that influence will quietly return and conversations will be possible. I want you to know that hope, the way I talk about it in my book, is a decision. No contact can feel permanent, especially because the influence of social media and cultural currents is so strong and feels so definitive. It's not. In my research, when parents change their posture, especially from correction to humility, persuasion to presence, fear to faith, and despair to hope, staying connected to adult children is likely, and reconciliation becomes possible if breaks have occurred. To stem the tide of no contact from adult children to their parents, I wrote this book. I hope you found these ideas helpful and that this resource, Resolve Conflict and Find Peace and Hope with Adult Children, will awaken a ministry in our church to those who are quietly suffering from this cultural trend.
1: That was Dr. Kathy Cook, author of the new book, Resolve Conflict and Find Peace and Hope with Adult Children. 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
28: Now, we know from the Bible that when Jesus rose from the dead, he ascended into heaven, and right now he is seated at the right hand of the Father where he is interceding for us. 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
29: Welcome to Open the Bible with Pastor Colin Smith. I'm Steve Hiller, and glad you're with us. And Colin, I'm glad you have to answer this question here. Because if Jesus is seated at the right hand of the Father, how can he be with us?
28: Well, that is the person and work and ministry of the Holy Spirit. And what a wonderful central truth in the Christian faith this is, that the Lord Jesus is as truly with us today, right now, as he was with the disciples when they were in the boat on the lake or wherever they had followed him during his years on earth, and that the way in which he is with us is by his Holy Spirit, who is given to everyone who believes in the Lord Jesus Christ. We're looking at this wonderful verse in Colossians chapter 1 and verse 27, Christ in you, the hope of glory. So the Lord Jesus Christ is actually in us, and that the way he is in us is by his Spirit imparted to us. We're going to look

reason with such a person. That's why I say it's the root of so much fanaticism, authoritarianism, and self-deception. The Holy Spirit, Jesus says, will be with you. That preserves a distinction. You are not the Holy Spirit. The Holy Spirit is not you. And of course, that is why it is possible for a person who is indwelt by the Holy Spirit of God still at times to speak or act in a way that is foolish or even sinful. But then Jesus says, the Holy Spirit will be in you, in you. In other words, the Holy Spirit will actually be present and active in the life of every believer in Jesus, every one of Jesus' disciples. It's not just that the Holy Spirit is with you, wonderful though that is. When you trust yourself to Jesus, the Holy Spirit comes to dwell, that's the word Jesus uses, to live in you. In you. Now, what's the difference? Well, the difference is very significant. This means that the Holy Spirit is more than a mentor, more than someone who walks with you and simply tells you what to do. No, the Holy Spirit actually works in you, renewing your mind, changing you from the inside out, molding and shaping and directing your will, giving you strength that you did not have before and would not have otherwise, producing within you the good fruit of faith, hope, and love. And you see, that is why there is hope for every person in Jesus Christ. See, you may be standing at the bottom of Mount Hope, as it were, and saying, you know what? I don't think I have the ability to live this Christian life. And you know what? That's true. But when Christ lives in you, when he is present and active in and through his Holy Spirit, he will give you an ability that you did not have before and that you would not have otherwise. So here is a wonderful, wonderful prospect and promise. When you believe in the Lord Jesus Christ, his Spirit will not only be with you, but in you. He will produce a new life in you that you did not have before. And you see, when you grasp the first half of this marvelous verse, well, then you will begin to experience the second, Christ in you, the hope of glory. Now, let's think first then about this marvelous word, glory. And Jesus gave this marvelous prayer to the Father, made this marvelous prayer to the Father on the night that he was betrayed. And it's a prayer not only for his disciples then, but also for us. John 17 and verse 24, Father, I desire that they also, whom you have given me, may be with me where I am, to see my glory that you have given me. Jesus wants you to be with him. Jesus wants you to see his glory. Will this be a seeing with our eyes, or will it be an understanding with our minds and our hearts? The answer to that is both. Thomas Manton, a marvelous Puritan writer, says that there is a glorified eye as well as a glorified mind. I love that. You will have a glorified eye. In other words, your eyes in the resurrection body will be able to behold the brightness of the glory of the Lord Jesus Christ. Think about it. If you were to see that glory now, it would be as blinding to you as it was to Saul of Tarsus on the road to Damascus. But in your resurrection body, you will have the capacity to see the glory of the Lord Jesus Christ. We shall behold his face. We shall his power adore.

0: and sing the wonders of his grace forevermore. But you know, there's more. Think about it. The angels are spirits and do not have bodies, no eyeballs for the angels. And yet our Lord tells us quite clearly that the angels always behold the glory of the Father in heaven. So not only will we see the glory of Christ with our own eyes in a resurrected body, we will have some grasp of his glory in our hearts and in our minds. And that is going to fuel worship in a way that we have never known it before. Changed from glory into glory, till in heaven we take our place, till we cast our crowns before you, lost in wonder, love, and praise. That's how it's going to be when you see the glory of Christ. And not only will we see his glory, but Jesus has promised that we will actually share his glory. John 17 and verse 22, the glory, Jesus says to the Father, that you have given me, I will give to them. That's amazing. The disciples of Jesus will share his glory. And this is something so certain that Jesus speaks about it as if it is something that has already happened. And of course, you find the same in Romans in chapter 8, where the Apostle Paul says, those whom God has justified, he also glorified. And he tells us what this means, that we are going to be conformed to the image of the Lord Jesus Christ when we see him. We're going to be like him. All of God's children will reflect forever the beauty, the glory of God's one and only dearly loved Son. Glory. Christ in you, the hope of glory. Now let's think about this word hope that is central to our series. The Apostle Paul does not say Christ in you is glory now. He says Christ in you is the hope of glory. So you see, Christians live in this tension between what we have now and what we will have one day when we see Christ. We live in the tension, to put it another way, of the already and the not yet. And the process that's going to end in you reflecting the glory of the Lord Jesus Christ, that process has already begun. Already. I'm thinking of 2 Corinthians chapter 3 and verse 18, where Paul says, we, with unveiled faces, beholding the glory of the Lord, are being transformed into the same image from one degree of glory to another. This is present tense. This is what God is doing by his Spirit now. The work of changing us into the likeness of Christ, the work of his glory beginning to be reflected in you, is already begun. There's an already, but there's also a not yet. Romans chapter 8 and verse 23. We who have the first fruits of the Spirit, Paul says, groan inwardly as we wait for adoption as sons, the redemption of our bodies. He's saying we don't have that yet. We're waiting for it. It's our hope. It lies in the future. So Christians live in the tension between what we have in Christ already and what we do not have yet. And John Stott very helpfully spells out what it is like for us to live, as it were, between times, in this tension of what we already enjoy in Christ and what is not yet ours. Let me quote some words from him. Already, he says, we affirm that God has revealed himself. We really do know God because he's made himself known in Christ, but not yet do we know God as he knows us. That's why we live with many mysteries and so many unanswered questions. The already and the not yet. Then he says, already, God has put his Holy Spirit within us in order to make us holy. You have the power and the capacity to pursue a holy life already, now. pursue it? And yet, says John Stott, not yet, however, has our fallen nature been eradicated, for still the sinful nature does what is contrary to the Spirit, so that if we claim ourselves to be without sin, we deceive ourselves. That's why we are in a battle. The Spirit indwells you, and yet you still know this temptation with many pulls towards sin. Third example. Already, Jesus is gathering, Stott says, around him, a people characterized by truth and love and holiness. These are distinguishing marks of the church. But then he adds this, not yet, however, has Christ presented his bride to himself as a radiant church without stain or wrinkle or any other blemish. The marks of the new life of Christ can be seen in other believers, but you'll never find it perfectly anywhere. One more. Already, we affirm, Stott says, God is at work in human society. Not yet, however, has God created the promised new heaven and new earth, the home of righteousness. And that is why for all the blessings that we enjoy, the Apostle Paul says that the whole creation has been groaning as in the pains of childbirth right up until the present time. At present, we are living in between times, the hope of glory. We live between the grace that we grasp by faith and the glory that we anticipate in hope. Christ in you, the hope of glory. And these two belong together. If Christ is yours, living hope will be yours as well. It comes from God and through Christ.
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0: Now, I want this series to be as practical as possible. So let me try and give now three applications in which we see further how to grow in hope. The first, very obviously from this verse, is if you're to grow in hope, you must believe in the Lord Jesus Christ. There is hope for you in God, and that hope will become yours in and through the Lord Jesus Christ. The hope of glory is Christ in you. If Christ is yours, glory will be yours. Christ becomes yours in and through faith. And this is why the Apostle Paul says, I have been crucified with Christ. It is no longer I who live, but Christ who lives in me. And the life I now live, I live by faith in the Son of God, who loved me and gave himself for me. Hope comes from God. It comes through Christ. And Christ becomes yours through faith as you believe in him. Believe in the Lord Jesus Christ, and Christ will be in you. And when Christ is yours, living hope will be yours as well. And of course, it follows that without Christ, you really have no ground for hope. You know, the apostle does not say, good in you is the hope of glory. He doesn't say, trying your best in you will be the hope of glory. No, Christ in you, the hope of glory. So believe in the Lord Jesus Christ. Trust yourself to him, and hope will be yours. Then, secondly, let's learn today to enjoy what Christ has given. You know, when we talk about hope, it would be very easy to fall into the mistaken idea that somehow the Christian faith is all about jam tomorrow and no jam today. But God's promise is not only the hope of glory, God's promise is Christ in you. So enjoy what is yours in Jesus Christ today. Think about it. In Jesus Christ, you are forgiven. In Jesus Christ, you are loved. In Jesus Christ, right now, you are a new creation. The Apostle Paul says in Romans and chapter 5 that being justified by faith, we have peace with God through our Lord Jesus Christ. So he says, we rejoice in the hope of the glory of God. And then he says, hope does not disappoint us. Why are we not disappointed by hope? Well, he gives the answer. Here's why we're not miserable in this world while we're waiting for the better one to come. Hope does not disappoint us because God's love has been poured out into our hearts through the Holy Spirit whom he has given to us. Christ lives in you. And you therefore already have a taste of what is to come. So enjoy what is yours in Jesus Christ now. How are you to grow in hope? You've got to believe in the Lord Jesus Christ. You've got to enjoy what is yours in Jesus Christ now. And here's the last thing. Anticipate what Jesus Christ has promised. You know, believers in the Lord Jesus Christ have the most marvelous future. No eye has seen, no ear has heard, nor has the heart of man imagined what God has prepared for those who love him. You know, some people talk about living your best life now. And you know, living your best life now is what a person does if they're going to hell. If Christ is not in you, the only happiness you'll ever know is the happiness that you have in this world. If Christ is not in you, you'd better enjoy all that you can right now because there'll certainly be nothing in the future for you to enjoy, not beyond this world. But you see, if Christ is in you, your best life lies ahead of you. You're in an altogether different position. You have living hope. Listen to how David describes it in the Psalms. He says to God, in your presence is fullness of joy, and at your right hand there are pleasures forevermore. Then he says this, as for me, I shall behold your face in righteousness. When I awake, I shall be satisfied with your likeness. Brother, sister in Christ, ahead of you are joys that are greater than anything you have ever known. Ahead of you is strength greater than anything you have previously enjoyed. Ahead of you lies peace and love and flourishing in a perfect world where faith is turned to sight, where God's redeemed people will be made perfect in love, where sin and sorrow and suffering are no more, and every tear is wiped away from your eyes. And in that perfect world, you will behold him. You will dwell with him, and he with you. You will glorify him and you will enjoy him forever.
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0: Well, this is for everybody who wants to have hope. And I think that's absolutely every person. We all need hope. And if you would like to have hope drip fed into your life for 30 days, then Growing Hope is a devotional that will do just that. It's full of the promises of God. It shows that hope comes from God. It comes to us through the Lord Jesus Christ, and it comes to us by His marvelous grace. So 30 days of hope, I think that's something that everyone can use, and I hope it's going to be a blessing to everyone who reads it.
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7: We are still in the early stages of the AI revolution, but consumer expectations for chatbots are high. Apple's signature AI named Siri, which was already lagging behind, has now been labeled, quote, the dumbest chatbot on the market.

0: Apple fans love the hardware, but they find themselves apologizing for Siri's mistakes on the regular. Apple has promised to upgrade their signature chatbot before, with lackluster results. However, now they say a new update is coming that will dramatically upgrade Siri. And it will be accomplished, ironically, by building the chatbot on top of competitor Google's Gemini technology. While there's no denying the rate of change is accelerating in our world, some are thrilled, others are terrified, and most of us are probably somewhere in between. Technology can be used in redemptive ways, but no technology can truly redeem. That is a God-sized task, and it belongs to Jesus. Welcome to Haven Today. I'm David Wolin, sharing the great story that's all about Jesus. We're starting a new series today called Jesus Through the Eyes of John. What would it have been like to see Jesus with your own eyes? Hear his voice with your own ears, live around him not only in the public moments but in the day-to-day life on life moments. Those who knew Jesus like that would be the best sources to tell us what Jesus is really like, what he really said and did, and in fact, that's precisely what the Gospels are, first-person accounts. And in the case of Luke, that's a compilation of first-person accounts, but today we turn our attention to the Gospel according to John. And we're going to do that with the help of a new feature film out on DVD called Light of the World. It tells the story of Jesus' life through the eyes of the youngest apostle.
1: I brought someone who can help. This is Jesus.
2: Never heard of him.
1: He's helping people. I want to be a part of that. This is my chance to show up.
3: No, we've talked about this. It's just a story.
1: Papa?
4: We're gonna need a bigger boat!
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6: Jesus is no Messiah. He is nothing.
7: And sometimes evil men silence those who speak the truth.
8: What is truth?
7: This is not the end. It's the beginning.
1: He is the light of the world.
0: A stirring movie trailer from the new animated film called Light of the World. And the younger voice in that clip is the Apostle John. Now you might be wondering why he sounds so young. Well, in a moment, we'll be joined by two Christian filmmakers who produced and directed this, and they'll answer that question. And they'll share about why they made the movie and why they chose the classic 2D animation style Disney made famous. And as our thanks for your gift of ministry support to Haven Today, I'm excited to send you Light of the World on DVD. It's captivating for any age, and it features a clear gospel message and an invitation to follow Jesus. Now, as a side note, I want to thank you right now for coming alongside Haven, partnering with us in this final month of our fiscal year. We do have a budget goal that we're trying to reach. We're praying for the Lord's provision to reach it. And we would love to send you a copy of this DVD when you make a gift. You can do that by phone at 865-HAVEN, 865-HAVEN, or you can give online. And if you do that, then when you're on the website, you can watch the movie clips that we've posted, and you'll see for yourself how good this film really is. So to do that online, just look for the button that says Request This Offer on the homepage. And the website is haventoday.org. The website, one more time, is again haventoday.org. And in this time of particular need, we do thank you for your generosity. And now, let's open up with the very first words of John's Gospel. It's set to music by our friends at The Corner Room. Here's John chapter 1, verses 1 through 5. Yeah.

0: This is Haven Today. I'm David Wolin, and with me now are John Schaefer, who is the director of the recent film Light of the World. And so, John, welcome to Haven Today.
1: Thanks for having me.
0: And also with us is Brennan McPherson, who served as the producer on the film. He's also the president of the ministry behind it, the Salvation Poem Project. So, Brennan, it's a joy to have you on. Welcome.
2: It's great to be here.
0: Well, today we're talking about a film, and we will be giving most of our attention to it. It's called Light of the World, but I think it probably would make the most sense to start with the ministry itself that's behind it and the missional focus of the Salvation Poem Project. So, Brennan, maybe you could give us a little overview of that first.
2: Sure. The Salvation Poem Project exists to clarify the gospel through high-end media. In a lot of ways, we've made the gospel very confusing or maybe about the wrong things in different circles. All the products that we make are high-end pieces of entertainment made for a general market audience to clarify the gospel one story at a time.
0: Yeah, that's helpful. And people might be wondering about Salvation Poem. Talk to us about what that is and why you call yourself by that.
2: Yeah, so the ministry was originally formed around a single song called The Salvation Poem. It's a six-line song formatted as a sinner's prayer that communicates the essence of the gospel in a form that a child can understand. Mm-hmm. The original vision with that song was to teach the entire world, and we mean the entire world, the Salvation Poem song so that it's like Mary Had a Little Lamb. Mm. You know, when you say Mary had a little, you know exactly where it goes. From that point on, you couldn't forget it even if you tried. Well, what if there was a song like that, that everyone in the world knew, but it carried the eternal message of salvation of what Christ did for us? So
0: exactly.
2: That was the original vision. And then everything sort of grew out of that idea of let's crystallize the gospel in a form of entertainment that can engage with people and delight them and become a part of the way that they see the world.
0: Oh, that's excellent. I love that. And Light of the World is an animated film, and it is created, I think, with children in mind. I'll let you articulate that a little bit more clearly. And John, we'll turn to you. You're a seasoned director in film. This is not your first film project. I know you've been using film for a long time to share the good news of Jesus. So talk to us about the idea behind this film and how you entered into it.
1: Yeah, so for me, I'd been a producer for Superbook for 15 years, so I have experience. I work on 65 episodes that's been translated into 71 countries. And so that's where, for Light of the World, this is my first directorial debut, and I work closely with Tom Bancroft, my co-director in that. And I would say for Brennan, the vision that he had, it's originally Brennan's vision talking about, hey, we have this gospel presentation, but what is that, so to speak, top of the funnel? What is that thing that they could have a better understanding with? And so from there, it was just kind of creating an animated, what would an animated feature film look like? My background comes from animation, but Brennan's vision and his heart, like, he loves 2D animation. I love 2D animation. And for us, we thought, if we're going to tell a story about Jesus, you know, there's been so many stuff, live action, CGI animation. What if we went to the old school way? What happens if Disney of the 90s was going to make a movie about the life of Jesus? What could that be? And so that's where we have that vehicle of it's that coming of age film using John as we're witnessing him go through life, him coming into a adulthood at the age of 13 based on their culture and discovering, you know, the challenges of what it's like to live in Roman oppression and hearing two sides of a story, his mother who believes in a Messiah that's going to come to help them, save them. But then a father who is all about, hey, if we work really hard, you know, pay our taxes, Rome will leave us alone. And that's his world. And that's the story where we wanted to start off of. And I think just my experience working on Superbook, seeing how effective animation is, how non-threatening form of a media it is. And actually, it's just not for children, though we made this film for children, what you see with Superbook, but it's such an engaging way to tell the story that adults engage with it as well. And that was kind of really our starting point there.
2: Yeah, we intended it to be like a Disney or Pixar film where the whole family goes together and they all love it for different reasons, where there's enough nuance, there's enough real stakes and complexity that an adult would be captured from beginning to end, but also the kids can understand it. So it's not hard to grasp.
0: I will vouch for that. So I watched this film without my children present, although I'm really excited now for them to see it with me. And so I just watched this all by myself, and I will confess, I was in tears by the end. I was totally drawn in. And I was, you know, we all watch, whenever, anytime we engage the text of Scripture or and the life of Christ captured and presented to us in some way, we enter into that in the moment that we're in. I was in a moment where I had a lot of burdens that I was feeling from different categories, you know, in my life. But I needed to focus on the task at hand. And I knew we would be having this interview. I was very excited about it. And I wanted to see the film from beginning to end. And my goodness, it just ministered to me, which is where the tears came from. I saw my Savior again and was reminded of what He has done for me. There's a number of things, actually, that I'm intrigued about with this film. But, you know, kind of just jumping to the end, I was wondering what you would do with the suffering of Christ and all the events that lead to Him ultimately being on the cross, and in a children appropriate way, family appropriate way, and I think genre appropriate way for the 2D animation, you didn't shy away from it. Was that something you were kind of debating, like, how do we do this? Should we?
2: Yeah, all the way through production, yeah. we were trying to thread that needle.
0: Yeah.
1: And for us, you know, we had a team of people. We had amazing writers, artists, like, hey, you guys can't go that far. But at the same time, I think for Brennan and I specifically, because this is a ministry that we are a part of, we didn't want to shy away from it. We knew we had to show what the sacrifice was all about. Mm-hmm. But also, we're releasing this in theater, so we have to get a PG rating. A PG-13 rating would really hurt us.
0: Yeah.
1: And also, how do we make it effective that we want children to see this and there's a crucifixion? So we never hid that in any of our trailers then. But if you watch the movie now, knowing this part of it is, when you look at Jesus, when He comes and, you know, you never see Him get scourged, but you do hear the whip, you do, you know, mm-hmm. we try to make it what you don't see sometimes can be just as visceral in that. But also, like, if you see the movie, like, all of His scars, everything, all of them is scourge marks. They're more of a dark reddish brown.
0: Mm-hmm.
1: And that way, that allows us not to look like a fresh wound, but people see as a wound. There is only one single red drop of blood, and that's the final drop that drops from His forehead to the ground. That one we felt like, hey, let's leave that red. It's only one time we see that, and maybe that'll get us the PG rating.
2: So, but we can still show the impact of the blood, you know, of Jesus.
1: So, but we had to navigate all of those things. So we based on colors, based on John turning into the camera right when you see the spike is about to be driven in the wrist. So it was a very, very much in how we had to navigate to show that part.
2: Because you want people to feel the weight but not be traumatized by it, you know?
0: Mm-hmm.
2: And it's one thing to watch someone be literally murdered in graphic detail.
0: Yeah.
2: It's another thing to feel the emotional weight of it and to understand the cost but not be traumatized or disturbed. And so that was what we were trying to thread.
0: I honestly think that's one of the most brilliant things that you guys did in the making of this film and the final product. I would, without any hesitation, show this to my youngest child, or even a younger child. And we do want little children to come to Jesus.
2: Yeah.
0: You can't come to Jesus without knowing that He died for you, right? There is no kind of coming to Jesus and putting your faith in Him that does not involve His sacrifice and His death. And so we have to find ways to communicate that to our kids in kids appropriate way. And so for listeners who are listening to this, just to be clear, we're not taking the kind of graphicness that we saw in The Passion of the Christ and just translating it straight into animation. This is very carefully done, but I think done with a lot of integrity. So it's one of the wonderful things about the film. But there's so many other wonderful things as well. So let's roll it back then to the kind of the overarching theme of the film and the fact that you showed it through the eyes of the disciple John. And I think one of the things that'll be maybe surprising to people when they see it is how young he actually is. And I was talking about this aspect of it with a couple of people, and I saw surprise in their eyes, and they said, wait, how young was John? And I'm guessing that's probably a reaction that you've gotten from people who have watched this.
1: For some, yes, but like a lot of the, you know, when especially working on the Superbook series, you know, we worked with a lot of theologians, historians, and everything on that series, and And most believe that disciples were teenagers. They were probably in their upper teenagers, Peter probably being the oldest, between 22 to 24. And so for us, we went with the approach of, you know, let's make John, you know, let's kind of get him coming into that age of adulthood. Because again, it is that kind of universal storytelling of making a coming of age film. And so we kind of wanted to go there. And for Brennan early on, when he was developing the concept and the idea, and, you know, really why he wanted to come through John's eyes is because John was kind of had the front row seat of all of Jesus' most of his miracles.
2: He was the only disciple at the crucifixion.
1: Yeah. Mm-hmm. So that's where that lens came from for Brennan. Let's focus in on that. So to be honest with you, full transparency, we thought there would be way more kickback of what we did. Mm-hmm.
2: Yeah,
1: and actually, we had more people, whether the people writing to us or on social media, thinking, actually, I've heard that they would be teenagers, things like that. So I think the way the story was told, the way the story moved them, those type of things didn't become the friction that we thought it would be. And so for us, we were really pleasantly surprised and excited and got embraced that way.
2: Yeah, there's a lot of Jesus adaptations, let's be honest. I mean, you have The Passion of the Christ, you have more recently King of Kings and The Chosen and all these different things. The disciples are almost exclusively portrayed as old men with beards, and we know historically they weren't. And that was really interesting to us. We wanted to do something that was very different from anything we had seen before. And to make this, like John said, if Disney of the 90s made a feature film about the life of Jesus that was actually true to scripture, that's what this would be. So we wanted the fun. We wanted the full family appeal. Mm-hmm. We wanted it to be a coming of age story. And historically, John could have been 13 when he chose to follow Jesus as a rabbi. That was what they did at the time. When you were 13, you chose to follow in the footsteps of, you know, a rabbi, a teacher. So it's very possible. And many historians believe he was the youngest. So he could have been 13. He could have been 15.
0: Mm-hmm.
2: We don't know, but we know he was within that sort of range.
0: Mm-hmm.
2: And so it actually is truer to the real historical reality. And I think that gives a lot more sort of good context to why Judas was such a punk as well. You know, like just some of these things and the ups and downs, the emotions of the disciples, how they kind of went left and then turned right, makes a lot more sense when you view it through that context.
0: Yeah, and John in particular, you know, if you read the Gospel of John, one of the interesting features of it is that throughout the Gospel, John never actually refers to himself directly, even though it's very clearly through his eyes, except for this sort of cryptic self-reference of himself as the disciple Jesus loved. And you see him at the Last Supper reclining, like literally leaning against Jesus. And there was this relationship that they had together. And for me, realizing... And I agree with you. I've also come across that scholarship and agree. John was very likely the youngest disciple. But when you understand those kind of age dynamics, suddenly some of the interpersonalness that we can, you know, relate to or bring over from our own life experiences, you go, oh, well, that makes a ton of sense. You know, Jesus was an older man to whom he looked up, and there was a relationship between them, even just from that age. Gap between them. And it's really neat to see that develop throughout the film. One last thing while we have time today that I do want to draw out. I was shocked at how many scripture stories from the Gospels that you brought into this. I mean, just one after the other after the other. I mean, you can't make an adaptation without bringing some imaginative elements into it. Otherwise, the story would be incoherent. But I couldn't believe how many you brought in. This was a ton of scripture. Captured within the screenplay.
2: Yeah, that was the Rubik's Cube, is how do we make this flow and get as much of the actual real text in there as possible and be as faithful as we can to it without confusing people.
1: Yeah. Mm. And I think the bigger challenge too was all of us have a personal story. There's something that resonates with us. So we had some other writers really wanted to do like, hey, you got to do the transfiguration moment, how important that meant to them. Mm. And everyone knows, because I love Star Wars, they would always say, hey, that's the Force Ghost moment where all the Force Ghosts are lined up, you know. But for Brendan and I, when we would go back and forth, if you have 84 minutes to tell the gospel in a way that you don't have to pull someone out of the story. So if we did the transfiguration moment, you would have to explain to the audience who are up there, why are they up there?
2: Who's Moses?
1: And so we had to really weave it of, hey, we got to keep the story moving forward. Yes, we agree that this is a beautiful moment. This is an important moment. But if we have to explain to a child then we're going backwards. We're not moving forward for the story. When we made this movie, the vision we had was we were not making this for a Christian audience. We were making this for third world audience, people who have no concept of the Bible, no concept of Jesus. And that's why we went from that narrative approach. Obviously, we want Christians to see the movie. We want them to get excited. It's a refresh retelling. We want them to make this their family tradition to watch. But we had to make a decision. Who is our audience? And it is an audience around the world that ministries will use this film. And we had, that's why we had to tell the story we did. And that's where it was a really tough weaving one, because there's so many other stories we would love to use, but it would not affect the audience we are trying to reach.
2: It wouldn't help clarify the gospel for them.
0: Well, I can tell you, and I just close with this thought, that as a parent myself, and thinking about this from the perspective of other Christian parents or grandparents, our first mission field are the children that God has placed in our lives. And if we fail to clarify the gospel for them, you know, I mean, the Lord can use us beyond that, but that's our first and primary area of responsibility. And what you've done is given us another tool to put the true Christ of Scripture in front of them and say, look at what our Savior has done for us. Look at what he has done for you. And he is alive and well today. And he offers you life eternal with him based on his death and his resurrection. And that all clearly came through. So thank you for making this film, and well done. And I look forward to having you both on again tomorrow, because we do have more to talk about. So John and Brennan, thanks for being with us today.
2: Yeah, thanks for having us.
1: Thank you.
3: In the beginning was nothing but darkness. Then God said, let there be light. He made us in his image. And we lived with him in a perfect garden. But we disobeyed him. We chose darkness, and it filled our hearts. We lost our relationship with him. But God did not abandon us. He sent us a mighty king, the Messiah. He didn't come to conquer. He came to serve. He didn't come to defeat our enemies. He came to show us how to love them. He didn't come to condemn us in our darkness, but to fill us with his light and lead us back to God. He is the one who defeated death. He is the one who rose again. He is my friend.

0: is a little sample of the Salvation Poem song. My guests, John Schaefer and Brennan McPherson, we're talking about today. We'll hear more from them tomorrow. This is Haven Today. I'm David Wolin. These days, so many movies and TV shows are available with the click of a button, but fewer and fewer are high quality and have redeeming value. But as soon as I watched Light of the World, I knew this was something I'd want to share. And so today I want to do that, but at the same time, I want to ask you to help Haven reach a very important fiscal year-end goal. There's less than $500,000 left to go. And so would you make your gift today? And when you do, our way of saying thank you is to send you the Light of the World DVD. You can do that by phone at 865-HAVEN. 865 Haven or online at haventoday.org. Just look for the button that says request this offer. haventoday.org. I'm David Wolin. Won't you come back again next time? We'll be keeping it all about Jesus. It's the great story right here on Haven Today.
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2: As Lenny left our headquarters, I said, man, you really made a difference around here. He really had. A company that was getting rid of a lot of office furniture donated about a dozen desks to our ministry. And we were thrilled to get them. Good desks, but, well, not exactly beautiful desks. They were all scarred and beat up, and on the surface they didn't look particularly useful. In fact, the company that donated them actually was getting ready to discard them before they learned about our need. So here in a storage area were all these ugly desks until Lenny got his hands on them. One by one, he went to work with his magic touch, and he slowly restored their original beauty. By the time he was done, it looked almost like we'd just gotten a shipment of, yep, expensive new desks. Well, I'm Ron Hutchcraft, and I'm going to have a word with you today about miracles with damaged goods. Now, as our amazing desk restorer stood in my office with hands so stained that they actually looked like they'd never be clean again, I thanked him for the amazing difference he'd made. He just broke into a big smile, and he said, oh, I love doing this. I know someone else like that. Yeah, his name is Jesus. And he, too, is in the restoring business. It took his hands being stained with his own blood to make his restoring work possible. But as he looks at countless scarred and undervalued lives that he has restored, I believe he says, oh, I love doing this. And he would love to do it for you. There's a simple five-word promise Jesus made that might mark for you the possibility of a fresh new start. And that promise is in our word for today from the Word of God in Revelation 21, verse 5. Jesus said, behold, I make all things new. Wow, did you get that? All things new? That may be exactly the kind of miracle you need right now, because like that office furniture we received, well, life has left you pretty beat up and scarred, maybe deeply scarred. You feel broken, maybe useless. You've never been able to answer that haunting question, why am I here? You're carrying a lot of regrets over things that, well, you wish you had done differently. You carry a lot of pain from things that have been done to you and things you've done to others. But then there's Jesus, the one who makes all things new, but at a very high price. To him, that is, not to you. He said at the Last Supper, as he broke a loaf of bread and handed it to his friend, this is my body, which is given for you. He was broken so you could be fixed. He paid for your sin on the cross so you wouldn't have to. That's what was happening on that horrific cross when he died. And in dying for your sin and then coming out of his grave, he broke the power of the thing that ultimately causes all the scars and the regrets and the hurts, the spiritual cancer called sin. And with hands that bear his nail prints from his sacrifice for you, he reaches out to you and says, I will make all things new. The Bible says he will restore what sin has taken from you. He will bind up the brokenhearted. He will release the prisoner from darkness, the Bible says. He'll exchange the ashes of your life for beauty. And then the Bible says he'll turn a spirit of despair into a garment of praise You don't have to be defined any longer by your pain or by your sin. You can now be defined by who you belong to forever, to Jesus Christ, God's Son, the King of all kings. Your life-changing relationship with Him begins when you come to Him and say, Jesus, You're my only hope. You died for me. Forgive me. Change me. I'm yours. I want to be sure you belong to Him. And that's why we've got our website. It's really what it's for. And I want to urge you to go there and check it out as soon as you can today. AnewStory.com. AnewStory.com. Because of Jesus, who is the Master Restorer. Your life doesn't have to be more of what it has been for so long. No, you see, He makes all things new. And right now, He's waiting to do that for you.
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6: Your life has moments that feel like a walk, the kind of day where progress is just getting up and doing the next right thing. 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

0: Now remember, let me do all the talking.
1: Right.
2: Yes, sir.
0: Yeah? Good morning, Mr. Riley.
3: Glossman!
0: Live and in person. Did we wake you up?
3: No, but it's 6 o'clock in the morning. What are you doing here, Glossman?
0: Now, you see, it's the warmth of our relationship that I appreciate so much. Aren't you going to invite us in?
3: That depends. Are these your bodyguards?
0: Oh, sorry. I should introduce you. This is Agent Furter.
3: As in Frank?
1: As in Bert.
3: Agent Bert Furter? Uh-huh.
0: This is Frank. Agent Frank Ernest.
2: Hiya.
3: I guess I'm supposed to be on pins and needles wondering who exactly they're agents with.
0: Well, they're with the Environmental Detection Agency.
3: Environmental issues are part of your job at the state capitol now?
0: Oh, I have a lot of jobs with the capitol, Mr. Riley. They're with me to do some follow-up testing at your farm.
3: Follow-up testing? Follow-up to what?
0: The Edgebiter chemical spill. Into the creek behind your barn. I'm sure you remember it.
3: Of course I remember it. Made my horses sick, nearly ruined my apples, but that was a long time ago and the Edgebiter company moved their storage site.
0: Nonetheless, there are people who are concerned that your creek may still be contaminated. Thus affecting your apples, thus affecting the health of our citizens.
3: As if you ever cared about our citizens. Look, Glossman, there is nothing wrong with my apples. And if this is another one of your schemes...
0: I'm just doing my job, Mr. Riley. But you should know that this is serious. Very serious.
3: Well, I'm sure you think so.
0: I have a court order.
3: A court order?
0: Oh, yeah. See, it comes down to this. If we find any residual chemicals on your land, in the creek, or in the apples, it's within my power to close your farm down until further notice. And you know I'll do it.

0: What if everything you thought you knew about the epic battle between Dr. Regis Blackard and John Avery Whittaker was just the tip of the iceberg?
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2: I don't like it. I don't like it one bit.
3: It can't be so bad.
2: They are crawling all over my land with gizmos and gadgets. Bill!
3: Let them crawl, Tom. If there are no